0: is the Moody Church Hour, a weekly broadcast of worship and teaching with Pastor Philip Miller. Today, the eighth message in a series on identity traps. Our focus this time is the woman at the well. Here now is Pastor Philip, along with worship leader Tim Stafford.
1: Well, hey, everybody, and welcome to the Moody Church. We're so grateful that you've chosen to join us for worship today as we look at a famous story, an interaction that Jesus had with the Samaritan woman at the well, a woman who had spent her whole life trying to find happiness in the arms of people and is about to discover the true fulfillment that can only come with a relationship with Jesus Christ. And so we're going to learn where our true satisfaction lies today. Would you bow your heads and pray with me as we begin? Let's pray. Father, our hearts were made for you. We are restless until we find our rest in you. And so, Father, would you teach us where real satisfaction lies today? Help us to find our joy and our strength and our fulfillment in you and you alone as your beloved children. We pray this in Jesus' name. Amen.
2: Amen. Isn't God good? Let's come to him today. Lord, help us. Help us to hear your voice today. Not all the sound, not just all the noise. Your voice, we pray. In Jesus' name. Amen.

0: Thank you, Lord, for your invitation to us to come today. For all who are weary, all who are heavy laden, all who are thirsty, may we come to you and find life this morning. In Jesus' name.
1: Well, we're in this series called Identity Traps. We're looking at nine ways we lose ourselves and how Jesus makes us whole. And we've been working our way through these nine identity traps, nine ways that our orphan-hearted souls sort of cope their way through life apart from God. Because underneath all of our identity strategies, the ones that we live into in life, there are three deep identity needs that undergird all of it. Needs for significance, security, and satisfaction. And even though God made us to find those needs met in relationship with Him as our Father, and we as His beloved children, we wake up in the universe estranged from God because of our sin, and our orphan hearts tend to look everywhere else for those deep identity needs to be met. And we've seen how our search for significance can lead us into the trap of looking for significance in people and power and possessions instead of the ultimate significance that comes from knowing that we are children of God, the sons and daughters of the King. We've seen how our longing for security often leads us into the trap of looking to people, power, or possessions for that security instead of the ultimate security that is found in knowing that we are secure in the love of our Father forever. And today we turn the corner to our desire for satisfaction and how that so often can lead us to look to people, power, or possessions instead of the unending joy, soul-satisfying delight and goodness that can be found in the presence of our God. So today we're going to look at the pivotal conversation that Jesus had with a Samaritan woman at the well that's recorded for us in the fourth chapter of the Gospel of John. This is a conversation that I find extraordinarily helpful in helping to sort of parse through the identity trap of looking for satisfaction through people. Satisfaction through people. That's the Samaritan woman's identity trap. Now, we looked at this passage during our series, Loved by Jesus, in a message called The Satisfier. We were working our way through the Gospel of John. Some of you were there with us for that. And at that time, we went through the whole passage looking at all the historical background and all of the context. And there's a whole lot going on here that we don't have time to really dig into this morning. We're going to narrow our focus this morning and really laser in on this woman's identity trap and how Jesus frees her to find true satisfaction in God. So that's our focus for this morning. Would you grab your Bibles? We're going to be in John chapter 4. We're going to hop around a little bit. We're going to look at verses 5 through 19 and 25 down to 42. And before we jump in, would you bow your heads? Let's pray together and ask the Lord to be our teacher this morning. Let's bow our heads. Father, as we turn to this very real human interaction that shows us the heart of Jesus and the heart that we have as well deep down, Father, I pray that you would teach us where true satisfaction lies. Help us to look to you above all else for the delight and satisfaction of our souls. Nourish us, we pray, this morning. The fountain of living water, we come to you. In Jesus' name, amen. Amen. So John chapter 4, verse 5. Let's just start here. So he, this is Jesus, came to a town of Samaria called Sychar, near the field that Jacob had given to his son Joseph. Jacob's well was there, so Jesus, wearied as he was from his journey, was sitting beside the well. It was about the sixth hour. It's about noon. Verse 7, a woman from Samaria came to draw water. Jesus said to her, "Give me a drink." For his disciples had gone away into the city to buy food. The Samaritan woman said to him, "How is it that you, a Jew, ask for a drink from me, a woman of Samaria? For Jews have no dealings with the Samaritans." Jesus answered her, "If you knew the gift of God and who it is that was saying to you, 'Give me a drink,' you would have asked him, and he would have given you living water. The woman said to him, Sir, you have nothing to draw water with, and the well is deep. Where do you get that living water? Are you greater than our father Jacob? He gave us this well and drank from it himself, as did his sons and his livestock. Jesus said to her, Everyone who drinks of this water will be thirsty again. But whoever drinks of the water that I will give him will never be thirsty again. The water I will give him will become in him a spring of water welling up to eternal life. The woman said to him, Sir, give me this water so that I may not be thirsty or have to come here to draw water. Jesus said to her, Go, call your husband and come here. The woman answered him, I have no husband. Jesus said to her, You're right in saying I have no husband, for you've had five husbands, and the one you now have is not your husband. What you've said is true. The woman said to him, Sir, I perceive that you are a prophet. Now just pause for a moment. The conversation goes off on a bit of a theological sidebar, which is valuable but non-essential for our purposes this morning. Let's pick it back up in verse 25. The woman said to him, I know that Messiah is coming, he who is called Christ. When he comes, he will tell us all things. Jesus said to her, I who speak to you am he. Just then his disciples came back, and they marveled that he was talking to a woman. But no one said to him, What do you seek, or why are you talking with her? So the woman left her water jar and went away into town and said to the people, Come see a man who told me all that I ever did. Can this be the Christ? They went out of the town and were coming to him. And again, Jesus has a little conversation on the side with his disciples. We're going to skip. Go down to verse 39. Many Samaritans from that town believed in him because of the woman's testimony. He told me all that I ever did. So when the Samaritans came to him, they asked him to stay with them, and he stayed there 2 days, and many more believed because of his word. Then they said to the woman, It is no longer because of what you said that we believe, for we have heard for ourselves, and we know that this is indeed the Savior of the world. Thanks be to the Lord for the reading of his word. Now, when it comes to this Samaritan woman, I'd like to show you this morning her trap, her thirst, and her transformation. Okay? That's our roadmap for this morning. Her trap, her thirst, and her transformation. First of all, her trap. We have to ask the question, what is this Samaritan woman's identity trap? What is it? And there are little clues scattered throughout this passage that we can identify. The first clue, is that she's drawing water at the wrong time of day. Verse 6 tells us that she's drawing water at the sixth hour, which is high noon. It's broad daylight. This is a desert country, so she's in the hottest part of the day that she makes this journey to draw water. This is the wrong time. The women would typically come in a group out of the village, out to the well, and in the cool of the morning do their drawing of water, help each other out, converse about the day, share the news of what's going on, and go back together. But this woman is all alone, and she's here in the heat of the day when no one else would dare go out to get water. Something odd is going on here. So we just put a pin in that. That's clue number one. The second clue is that Jesus' conversation with this woman centers around satisfaction, doesn't it? It centers around satisfaction. Jesus is offering her living water, living water. And the conversation shifts from drinking water from the well to spiritual nourishment of her soul. It kind of shifts halfway along, doesn't it? Because Jesus is offering this woman access to the living waters of God's presence. The deep satisfaction of her longings, her spiritual thirst deep down. The Old Testament writers would often depict the presence of God with the imagery of water, abundant waters. For example, in Psalm 63, verse 1, this is what we read, O God, you are my God. Earnestly I seek you. My soul thirsts for you. My flesh faints for you, as in a dry and weary land where there is no water. So for people who lived in the desert, right? Water is life. You don't have water, you're dead. Okay? No water, no life. And so this imagery was rich for the people of God who lived in these desert lands. For the soul, God's presence is life, like water. No God, no life, no spiritual life. Just as our bodies thirst for waters, our souls thirst for the living God. And it is this living water, this imagery of this water, the presence of God that Jesus is offering to this woman. So that's the second clue. Now the third clue comes near the end, when Jesus makes what looks like a really abrupt shift in the conversation. She asks for the water and he says, go call your husband, right? It's an odd move. It's an odd moment, right? But he's not actually changing the subject. It comes out that she's not married. She's had five husbands and the man she's with is not her husband. So here she is. She has a string of broken hearts and broken vows, right? She can't seem to hold a relationship down. And we can feel for her. This must be a very sad existence. But all of a sudden, you start to see where all these dots are connecting. So here this woman has been looking for love in all the wrong places. Everyone has let her down. And she's been labeled by the community. All the women have, in a sense, disdained her. That's why she can't go with them to the well. She's been labeled a homewrecker or something like this. And so she has to go draw water at noon by herself. And now Jesus comes along and he is offering her the soul-satisfying living waters that only God can provide. And it starts to connect. You see this? The words of the prophet Jeremiah ring true for this woman. This is what Jeremiah writes in Jeremiah 2:13. For my people have committed two evils. They have forsaken me, the fountain of living waters, and hewn out cisterns for themselves, broken cisterns that hold no water. God is saying in this passage, look, instead of relying on me as the fountain of living waters, you have gone off and you've tried to get your own water supply. You've hewn out your own broken cisterns. These were like rainwater catch basins that they would try to hold their own water in, and they would leak and they would fissure and they would drain out and they would be muddy and dry. And God is saying, look, here I am. I'm the God your souls were made for. And I am inviting you to come to me, to drink deeply, to be nourished and satisfied and live. I'm the one your souls are made for, and yet you're out there trying to get your own water, trying to collect your own measly scraps of water, drops of waters, anywhere else but myself. You're trying to satisfy your thirsty souls with these broken cisterns that can never satisfy. And this is a picture, of course, of where this woman is at, isn't it? The Samaritan woman is seeking satisfaction through people. This is her identity trap. She's looking for satisfaction through people. All these matches, all these men, all these marriages, none of it's been enough. She still hasn't found what she's looking for. And so you see, she's living like an orphan, isn't she? She's trying to get her own water. She's trying to live off these broken cisterns, and she's neglecting the one she's made for, the fountain of living waters, God himself. But she's still hopeful, isn't she? She's on guy number six. Maybe he's the one, you know? In our romance-saturated world, we get that, don't we? Don't we? So that's her trap, looking for satisfaction through people. Secondly, let's look at her thirst, her thirst. I love how Jesus is always pursuing the people that everyone else has written off. Don't you love that about Jesus? Even though she's been shunned by the townswomen, has to go fetch the water alone, even though she's a Samaritan the Jews had nothing to do with, even though she's a woman that most men would never strike up a conversation with. Jesus breaks through all these social barriers because he sees her and he knows her and he loves her. He sees to the very heart of her. He sees the child deep inside that all the hardship of this cruel world could never erase. And in love, he asks her for a drink. Don't you love this? He comes for her. And she's startled and says, "How is it that you, a Jew, ask for a drink from me, a woman of Samaria?" Flabbergasted. Verse 10, Jesus answers her, "If you knew the gift of God and who it is that is saying to you, 'Give me a drink,' you would have asked him, and he would have given you living water." You think it's odd that I'm asking you for a drink? What's odd is that you're not asking me for a drink. That's what's odd here, because I've got a gift of God, and I can give you living water. Verse 11, the woman said to him, "Sir, you have nothing to draw water with, and the well is deep. Where do you get that living water? Are you greater than our father Jacob? He gave us this well and drank from it himself, him and his sons, his livestock. How can you offer me water like this? You don't even have a bucket, Jesus. How are you going to get water?" Verse 13, Jesus said to her, "Everyone who drinks of this water will be thirsty again. But whoever drinks of the water that I will give him will never be thirsty again. The water that I will give him will become in him a spring of water welling up to eternal life." Jesus says, "Look, I'm not talking about the water at the bottom of this well. You drink that water, you're going to be thirsty again. I'm talking about an endless supply of living, bubbling water, an artesian well on the inside of your soul that will satisfy you forever, that will well up to eternal life, and it will never stop. It's the kind of water that Isaiah prophesied about in Isaiah 55, verses 1 and 3, when he wrote, 'Come, everyone who thirsts, come to the waters. Incline your ear. Come to me. Hear that your soul may live.'" It's the kind of water that David sang about when he wrote, "As the deer pants for the flowing stream, so pants my soul for you, O God." My soul thirsts for God, for the living God. Psalm 42, verses 1 and 2. And so the woman says to Jesus,

For you've had five husbands, and the one you have now is not your husband. What you have said is true. See, at this moment, Jesus shows his hand, doesn't he? This is no ordinary traveler. This is no haphazard conversation. And in this moment, this woman realizes this man knows her. She's known a lot of men, but no man has known her like this. He knows her all the way down to the very depths of her soul, to the place of her deepest longings. He says, if you want this living water, this gift of God, this satisfaction your soul is longing for, then I need you to do something. I need you to turn aside from the broken cisterns you've hewn out for yourself. Go call your husband. You see the connection. Remember the words of the prophet Jeremiah? My people have committed two evils. They've forsaken me, the fountain of living waters, and they've hewn out cisterns for themselves that were broken, that can hold no water. Jeremiah says the same thing down in chapter 17, verse 13. They have forsaken the Lord, the fountain of living water. When Jesus tells her to call her husband, he's identifying her broken cistern, isn't he? She's been looking for satisfaction in all these matches, in all these men, in all these marriages. This is the broken cistern that her thirsty soul keeps going back to, but is leaky and dry, and it keeps letting her down. None of these relationships have been enough. The Samaritan woman we find here is dissatisfied and dismissed, isn't she? Dissatisfied and dismissed. This string of broken relationships has no doubt left her feeling profoundly dissatisfied. Her aching heart longing to wonder, is there even a hope of real love out there anywhere? And she's been dismissed time and time again, discarded, devalued, desperately left behind. Everyone has let her down. That's all she knows. And yet she thirsts. Her trap, her thirst, and now her transformation. Her transformation, verse 19, the woman said to him, "Sir, I perceive that you are a prophet." This last comment about her husband's is so personal, it's so perceptive, it must be prophetic. That's her conclusion. I perceive you're a prophet, right? And then she goes off on this theological tangent. She asks him the hardest theological question she knows about the fundamental disputes about worship between the Jewish people and the Samaritan people. And Jesus is so brilliant, he answers it real quickly and then he brings it right back around to her. So efficient. Verse 25, the woman says to him, "I know Messiah is coming, he who is called the Christ, and when he comes, he will tell us all things." Jesus said to her, "I who speak to you am he." So in this moment, Jesus gets super real with her. You know, he's like, "Look, I know the real you, all the way down, good, bad, and ugly, and now I'm going to show you the real me. I'm going to show you who I am. The one you've been longing for, the one the prophets have written about, the Messiah, the Christ, the anointed one of God, the one who will tell you everything you ever needed to know. I who speak to you am he. I'm right here. The satisfier your soul is longing for is standing right here in front of you." Just then, verse 27, the disciples come back. Oh man, they interrupt at the worst parts, don't they? They marveled, "Well, he's talking to this woman." And they said, no one said to him, "What do you seek?" or "Why are you talking with her?" Verse 28, so the woman left her water jar. This is not an incidental detail. John wants you to perceive in this abandoned water jar that she has found a better living water. You see that? She came looking for one kind of water. She left with another kind of water. She went away into the town and said unto the people, "Come see a man." How many times had they heard her say that? Come see a man. Come see a man. She's always saying, "Come see a man." But this time it's different. Come see a man who told me all that I ever did.

0: "Can this be the Christ?" So they went out of the town and were coming to him. Skip down to verse 39. Many of the Samaritans from the town believed in him because of the woman's testimony. "He told me all that I ever did." So when the Samaritans came to him, they asked him to stay with them. And he stayed there 2 days, and many more believed because of his word. And they said to the woman, "It's no longer because of what you said that we believe, for we have heard for ourselves, and we know that this is indeed the Savior of the world." And so a revival breaks out in Samaria. And these people that everyone had abandoned, but not Jesus, discover that Jesus is Messiah, he is the Christ, and he is the Savior, not just of Israel, but the Savior of the world. All on the testimony of this woman that Jesus met at a well, who left her water jar behind because she had found a better living water for her soul. And the Samaritan woman, you see, is learning to look to Jesus for the lasting satisfaction her soul longs for. The Samaritan woman is learning to look to Jesus for the lasting satisfaction her soul longs for. I think this is so beautiful, that Jesus so loved this woman that he met her at the well in the heat of the day when she was shunned by everybody else. And he so gently unearths her soul's broken cisterns in order to offer to her himself as the deeply satisfying living waters that her soul is so desperate for. What she could never find in all the matches and all the men and all the marriages, she would now find in Messiah, her Christ, her Jesus. Because friends, God alone can truly satisfy. Amen? God alone can truly satisfy. As the psalmist write in Psalm 16, verse 11, "In your presence there is fullness of joy. At your right hand are pleasures forevermore." Psalm 107, verse 9, "He satisfies the longing soul, and the hungry soul he fills with good things." Psalm 22, verse 26, "The afflicted shall eat and be satisfied. Those who seek him shall praise the Lord. May your hearts live forever." Which is why Jesus, the incarnate Son of God, when he walks on planet Earth, declares in John 6:35, "I am the bread of life. Whoever comes to me shall never hunger, and whoever believes in me shall never thirst." Or John 7:37, "If anyone thirsts, let him come to me and drink. Whoever believes in me, as the scriptures have said, out of his heart will flow rivers of living water." Friends, the satisfaction our souls long for is found in the presence of God alone. That's why Jesus is calling us, calling this woman, calling every single one of us, to turn aside from the broken cisterns we build for ourselves. Our orphan hearts build cisterns to try to collect our own rain, to satisfy our own thirst. They're broken and they leak and they're dry and they never work. And Jesus is inviting us instead to come to him like little children, drinking deeply of the soul-nourishing, life-giving fountain of our Father's presence, which is available to us in him. How did this happen? Friends, do you realize on the cross, Jesus cried out, "I thirst. I thirst," in order that we might never thirst again. He came for us in all of our shame, in all of our estrangement, when no one would give us the time of day, when we were desperate and looking in all the wrong places for love and satisfaction. While we were yet enemies, Christ died for us. He took our place. He died in our place and for our sake, offered his life for us. He hung thirsty on the cross so that you and I might never thirst again. As St. Augustine writes in his famous book, The Confessions, Thou hast made us for thyself, and our heart is restless until it finds its rest in thee. This is a profound insight. Our restless desires, friends, are like homing beacons pointing us to the one we were made for. Blaise Pascal, in his Penzies, writes, "What else does this craving and this helplessness proclaim but that there was once in man a true happiness, of which all that now remains is the empty print and trace? This he tries in vain to fill with everything around him, though none can help, since this infinite abyss can only be filled by an infinite and immutable object, in other words, by God himself." What Augustine and Pascal are telling us is that our souls were made for God. There is a God-shaped void in the heart of every human being. Our souls were made for him, and apart from God, there is no lasting satisfaction. He is the desire and longing of our heart. The problem is not with our deep desire for satisfaction. That is God-ordained. We just try to satisfy it in all the wrong ways. As C.S. Lewis writes in a famous talk called The Weight of Glory, this is what he says: "If we consider the unblushing promises of reward held out in the Gospels, it would seem that our Lord finds our desires not too strong, but too weak. We are half-hearted creatures, fooling about with drink and sex and ambition when infinite joy is offered to us. Like an ignorant child who wants to go on making mud pies in a slum because he cannot imagine what is meant by the offer of a holiday at the sea, we are far too easily pleased." And so Jesus cries out, not just to this woman, not just in Jerusalem in the first century, but all the way down through the corridors of time, he cries out today, "If anyone thirsts, let him come to me and drink. Whoever drinks the water that I will give him will never be thirsty again. The water that I will give him will become in him a spring of water welling up to eternal life." Friends, are you thirsty this morning? Come and drink. Come and drink. Let's pray. Father, you have made us for yourself. And our orphan-hearted wanderings only leave us dissatisfied and aching. Father, forgive us for looking for love in all the wrong places, for looking for happiness in what can never satisfy. All the things of earth, all the relationships we cultivate, all the people around us can never give us the deep satisfaction that we were made for. We ache to know you. We ache to come home. We ache to be filled. Father, we thank you that Jesus came to bring us home to you so that our thirsty souls might taste and see that the Lord is good, so that your Holy Spirit might abide in us, welling up with eternal life from the inside, so that we might taste and know your presence all the days of our life. And Father, we wait for the day of glory when we will be swept up and we will have unremitted access to the waters of life, that we might drink and drink and drink and drink again. And until that day, we keep coming back to you. Fill us, satisfy, nurture us, we pray, with the waters of your presence. We seek you. In Jesus' name we pray. And all God's people said, amen. Amen. I don't know where you're at in your life. and your journey, spiritual journey. But if maybe today you realize that you need Jesus, that your soul has been looking in all the wrong places, and that there's an infinite amount of living water that He can give you, I just invite you, would you come? Would you pray with us this morning? We've got a prayer team up here on either side, up in the balcony as well. We'd love to pray with you and introduce you to Jesus, the satisfier of our souls, the one you were made for. There's no better moment than when we come home. We taste and see that the Lord is indeed good. Amen? Amen. Our benediction today, I just want to read these verses from Psalm 16, verse 11, that we read earlier, but they're so beautiful. This is what David writes. You make known to me the path of life. In your presence, there is fullness of joy. At your right hand are pleasures forevermore. This is your God. This is who He is for you. Because you are indeed loved more than you know. So friends, let's now go and be the church. Have a great Sunday.
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7: If you've come to faith in the Lord Jesus Christ, you have turned to God from your idolatry, from your selfishness, from your sin, to serve Him. 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
7: And the message that came from the example of their lives that people heard and saw that was proclaimed was ultimately that they had turned to God from idols to serve a living and true God. You see, if you've come to faith in the Lord Jesus Christ, genuinely, you have turned to God from your idolatry, from your selfishness, from your sin, to serve Him. And we see in Scripture that God's true people are His servants. And so often these days in churches, there's a message that goes out that the gospel is for you, so that you can be better, so that you can be fixed up. But the gospel goes out to declare our sin, that we would be saved from our sin in Christ, so that we could turn and be in right relationship and serve the Lord, the living and true God. In Isaiah, and then a little earlier in chapter 6, we see Isaiah who comes before the Lord, and he is undone because of God's holiness. And the Lord God forgives his sin. And after he forgives his sin, he ultimately is called out to serve him. And he says, "Here am I, I'll go. Here am I, I'll serve." And I believe true believers will have a genuine desire from God, if they are truly saved, to serve him. Now, the thing that troubles me and maybe troubles you is that there's not many people serving the Lord. Maybe it's because they've gone into bad churches with ungodly men who do not teach the Word of God. That's possible. Maybe they're being tossed here and there by various winds of doctrine. Maybe they're not even saved. That's possible too. Or maybe their own thinking has gotten in the way, and they have now looked at serving in a different light other than what God has shared in His Word. And sometimes that happens. Sometimes we come to serve the Lord and things don't work out the way we think, and we split, or we move on to whatever it might be. And we're going to see today in the life of Jonah that he doesn't like the way God wants him to serve, and he doesn't like the results of how God wants him to serve, so he takes off again and splits from the ministry and starts to pout. And we'll see how the Lord God graciously deals with Jonah. We're going to see today, I believe, how God addresses sinful, twisted thinking in His people that manifests in wicked behavior in the context of serving Him. And I see it all the time, people who they get some idea in their head that is not biblical, and they separate, or they want to serve in a different way other than what God has revealed in His Word. And we're going to see that in the life of Jonah, but we're going to see that God is a gracious God who corrects him, and it is for our benefit too, because we are tempted in the exact same way that Jonah is tempted. So would you turn with me in your Bibles to the book of Jonah? We're going to be looking at the last portion, verses 5 through 11. And we're going to review the whole book, and we're going to review what we saw last week, and then we're going to sum it up as we come to the end of the book of Jonah. And I hope you've been blessed by it. I've been greatly blessed in my study. And God's Word is always that way. As we just get into His Word and study it, we are always blessed, and it does not return void. It accomplishes what He desires. I'm going to review the context. Jonah is a true story. Jonah is a real prophet. He is a servant of the Lord. It is not a fish story. It is not an allegory. The Lord Jesus Christ Himself testifies to the genuineness of Jonah, the preaching of Jonah, the salvation of the Ninevites, that Jonah was in the belly of the great fish for 3 days and three nights. He testifies it and uses it as a type to picture what he would do, being in the ground dead for 3 days and three nights, and then rise from the dead. It is a true story. Now, I've shared in the last few times the context, and there are two threads that we need to understand behind the book of Jonah. We need to look at the Ninevites, and we need to look at Israel. First of all, we need to recognize that Israel was disobedient on the way to exile. They were God's people, and they were disobedient on the way to exile. And we need to realize that most likely what God was doing in this book for them at that time was showing that Jonah actually typifies Israel's reaction and how they related to those around them. Israel was disobedient on the way to exile. Now, Jonah was written during the time of the divided kingdom, during Jeroboam II's reign, 793 BC to 758. The northern kingdom was only a generation or so away from going into captivity in judgment discipline from God. Jonah's name means dove, and he is called, as we will see at the end of the message, a prophet. So Israel was disobedient on the road to discipline. God was going to discipline them. He was going to do what he had said he would do in Deuteronomy 28 through 30. And within a generation, they would be taken into captivity by the very people that Jonah preaches to. Now, along with this, we need to understand Nineveh at this time. Nineveh was the capital of the Assyrian Empire, the Assyrians being the superpower of the day. And we've seen from the book of Nahum, chapter 3, and we've looked at it, and you can look at the historical accounts, which are plentiful, but the Ninevites were a wicked, evil people. They were a bloody people. And they were a people that turned the hearts of God's people away. They were a spiritual harlot of a nation, as we see in Scripture, Nahum chapter 3. They were wicked. They were bloody. But yet, as we see in the book of Jonah, God has compassion upon sinners. And God had compassion upon Nineveh. And we'll see that God sent Jonah to them and see what the Lord God did. Now, Nineveh was a bloody city full of lies, spiritual harlotries. They were a wicked, violent people, and therefore the Lord sent Jonah to declare their demise because of their sin. So Israel was spiraling into God's discipline, and Nineveh was spiraling into God's judgment. And that's really the two places that most mankind is, apart from being obedient, and that's where we want to be, right? And we see this here in the book of Jonah. Now, it's important that we review the first three chapters, and I'm going to go through this, so we're going to look at it quickly. I did it the first week we went through Jonah, and I'm going to do it this week. We're going to read through each chapter and summarize it and come up to the place where we are today. Because, as you've noticed, you can read through the book of Jonah probably in about 10 minutes. It's a wonderful book, and we need to see it in its context. Chapter 1, verse 1. The word of the Lord came to Jonah, the son of Amittai, saying, "Arise, go to Nineveh, the great city, and cry against it, for their wickedness has come up before me." But Jonah rose up and fled to Tarshish from the presence of the Lord. So he went down to Joppa, found a ship which was going to Tarshish, paid the fare, went down into it to go with them to Tarshish from the presence of the Lord. And the Lord hurled a great wind on the sea, and there was a great storm on the sea, so that the ship was about to break up. Then the sailors became afraid, and every man cried to his God, and they threw the cargo which was in the ship into the sea to lighten it for them. But Jonah had gone below into the hold of the ship and lain down and had fallen sound asleep. So the captain approached him and said, "How is it that you are sleeping? Get up, call on your God. Perhaps your God will be concerned about us so that we will not perish." And each man said to his mate, "Come, let us cast lots so that we may learn on whose account this calamity has struck us." So they cast lots, and the lot fell on Jonah. And they said to him, "Tell us now, on whose account has this calamity struck us? What is your occupation, and where do you come from? What is your country? From what people are you?" And he said to them, "I am a Hebrew, and I fear the Lord God of heaven, who made the sea and the dry land." Then the men became extremely frightened, and they said to him, "How could you do this?" For the men knew that he was fleeing from the presence of the Lord, because he had told them. So they said to him, "What should we do to you that the sea may become calm for us?" For the sea was becoming increasingly stormy. And he said to them, "Pick me up and throw me into the sea. Then the sea will become calm for you. For I know that on account of me, this great storm has come upon you." However, the men rowed desperately to return to land, but they could not, for the sea was becoming even stormier against them. Then they called on the Lord and said, "We earnestly pray, O Lord, do not let us perish on account of this man's life, and do not put innocent blood on us. For thou, O Lord, hast done as thou hast pleased." So they picked up Jonah, threw him into the sea, and the sea stopped raging. Then the men feared the Lord greatly, and they offered a sacrifice to the Lord and made vows. And the Lord appointed a great fish to swallow Jonah, and Jonah was in the stomach of the fish 3 days and 3 nights. God calls Jonah to go and proclaim against Nineveh because of their wickedness. Jonah, because of his attitude towards them, as we see in chapter 4, and a lack of faith concerning the character of God, disobeys him and heads the opposite direction to Tarshish. But the Lord God does not allow him to go far. He sends a storm upon the ship, a storm in which everyone is about to perish, a storm in which the pagans are calling on their gods to discern why this calamity came upon them, and the lot falls on Jonah, and he is questioned. And it becomes evident that he is the reason why all this is happening upon them. The sailors try to desperately save the ship, but things get worse. And then the most wonderful thing happens. These sailors were crying out to their gods, and then they cried out to the Lord. And they recognized his sovereignty. And then Jonah's discipline continues as he is thrown over and swallowed by a great fish. Then in chapter 2, we saw God's hand of discipline continuing in Jonah as he prays from the belly of the fish, a prayer in which he recounts his drowning, a prayer in which God answers and spares his life. Then we saw the fruit of God's discipline in Jonah's life as inside the whale he declares his thankfulness to the living God for in his loving salvation, his desire to obey, and he recognizes that God is sovereign over all things, that salvation is from the Lord. Chapter 2, then Jonah prayed to the Lord, his God, from the stomach of the fish. And then he recalls his prayer when he was drowning. And he said, I called out of my distress to the Lord, and he answered me. I cried for help from the depth of Sheol, for thou didst hear my voice. For thou hast cast me into the deep, into the heart of the seas, and the current engulfed me, and thy breakers and billows passed over me. So I said, I have been expelled from thy sight. Nevertheless, I will look again towards thy holy temple. Water encompassed me to the point of death. The great deep engulfed me. Weeds were wrapped around my head. I descended to the roots of the mountains. The earth with its bars was around me forever. But thou hast brought up my life from the pit, O Lord, my God. While I was fainting away, I remembered the Lord, and my prayer came to thee into thy holy temple. Those who regard vain idols forsake their faithfulness, but I will sacrifice to thee with the voice of thanksgiving. That which I have vowed, I will pay. Salvation is from the Lord. Then the Lord commanded the fish, and it vomited Jonah up onto dry land. Jonah was within an inch of his life, and God answered his prayer and saved him. And when he gave thanks and declared God's truth, God had the fish vomit him up. And that leads us to chapter 3. Do you remember we saw in that chapter what true repentance looks like from the Old Testament, as exhibited in the life, first of all, with Jonah as he obeys, and then secondly, in the lives of the Ninevites as they hear the word of God and turn? The greatest revival that mankind has ever seen, based on the preaching of the word of God, that the Lord Jesus himself declares that the men of Nineveh repented at the preaching of Jonah. Chapter 3, now the word of the Lord came to Jonah the second time, saying, arise and go to Nineveh, the great city, and proclaim to it the proclamation which I am going to tell you. So Jonah arose and went to Nineveh according to the word of the Lord. Now Nineveh was an exceedingly great city, a 3 days' walk. Then Jonah began to go through the city a 1 day's walk. That's important. We'll see that later on today. And he cried out and said, yet 40 days, Nineveh will be overthrown. Then the people of Nineveh believed in God. He declared a message of God's judgment upon them for their sin, and they believed in God. And they called a fast and put on sackcloth from the greatest to the least of them. When the word reached the king of Nineveh, he arose from his throne, laid aside his robe from him, covered himself with sackcloth, and sat on ashes, and issued a proclamation. And it said, in Nineveh, by decree of the king and his nobles, do not let man, beast, herd, or flock taste a thing. Do not let them eat or drink. Both man and beast must be covered with sackcloth. And let men call on God earnestly, that each may turn from his wicked way and from the violence which is in his hands. Who knows? God may turn and relent and withdraw his burning anger so that we shall not perish. They got the message. They understood the message of Jonah, that they were going to perish, that God is angry at them for their sin. And they turned and they cried out earnestly to God. And the evidence of their true repentance was their actions. Their actions did not save them. It was an evidence of their turning to God. Verse 10, when God saw their deeds, that they turned from their wicked way, then God relented concerning the calamity which he had declared he would bring upon them, and he did not do it. And this leads us to our passage today. We're going to review the first four verses, where I believe we're going to see how in the life of the believer, God addresses sinful, twisted thinking that will manifest itself in wicked behavior. And we're going to see this through the example of Jonah's sad and pitiful compassion compared to God's gracious mercy. Turn with me again to Jonah chapter 4 if you're not already there. And we're going to review what we first saw last week. We went through verses 1 through 4 in detail. And I think, first of all, we need to recognize that twisted thinking concerning God will manifest itself in sinful behavior. And if you'll remember that God revealed this wicked behavior of Jonah's as he declared his word to him. Jonah 4:1. But it greatly displeased Jonah, and he became angry. And he prayed to the Lord and said, "Please, Lord, was not this what I said while I was still in my own country? Therefore, in order to forestall this, I fled to Tarshish. For I knew that thou art a gracious and compassionate God, slow to anger and abundant in loving kindness, and one who relents concerning calamity. Therefore now, O Lord, please take my life from me, for death is better to me than life." And the Lord said, "Do you have good reason to be angry?" Now we saw last week the glorious salvation of the Ninevites, which God brought about through the preaching of the word of judgment by Jonah. This glorious salvation on a wicked people. And evidently, Jonah, as we will see, is still in Nineveh at this point in the beginning of chapter 4. He is still in the city, as we will see, because later he leaves the city. And he is in the city seeing their repentance, and he is greatly displeased. And we saw last week the absolutely opposite reaction that we would expect from anyone who loves the Lord. Jonah is angry that the Ninevites are repenting rather than rejoicing at the repentance. They've turned from their wicked ways, the very things Jonah hates. And they have turned to God, but yet it says, but it greatly displeased Jonah, and he became angry. And we saw, you could literally translate this, it was evil to Jonah, a great evil, and he became hot, angry. The salvation of the Ninevites to Jonah was a great evil, a great evil. And he became furiously hot. Instead of getting the reasons why Jonah might be angry, we could go through a myriad of reasons. Why is Jonah angry? What are the reasons why he is angry? Maybe it's the wickedness of the Ninevites. Well, they repented. Maybe it was Israel's pride because they were God's chosen people. Maybe it was the possibility that Jonah thought, wow, Israel, when I go back, they're going to think I'm a false prophet. I said God's going to judge them. God didn't judge them. That's a false prophet. A whole bunch of reasons why Jonah might think that and be upset. But for whatever reason, God doesn't share it. And that's really important to see in the book of Jonah. We need to look at what God reveals to us in the book of Jonah and not go way off into all the other stuff, which is interesting to look at, but not what God wants us to know. What God wants us to know was, it was a great evil to Jonah. And we see ultimately that his thinking is messed up. Verse 2, and he prayed to the Lord. He's just upset. He's in Nineveh. He's upset. Seeing this revival, first day's walk. It isn't even the third day, 3 days walk. First day's walk. And he prayed to the Lord, "Please, Lord, was not this what I said while I was still in my own country? Therefore, in order to forestall all this, I fled to Tarshish, for I knew that art of gracious and compassionate God, slow to anger and abundant in loving kindness, and one who relents concerning calamity." What a wicked prayer. Stemming from wicked anger. His thinking is all messed up. We saw this last week. Jonah seemingly justifies his running away from God here in this prayer. He has been disciplined almost to death, and now he's kind of going back and sort of justifying it. See, God, I told you this would happen. That's why I ran. Jonah knew the truth concerning God and Scripture, but yet his view of God was all messed up. And his messed up view of God manifests itself in anger, and as we see, a wicked, deadly depression. Where he says in verse 3, "Therefore now, O Lord, please take my life from me." This is too hard to bear, these people repenting. We think it's crazy to think this way, right? But Jonah has messed up thinking like we often do. And the reaction to his own messed up thinking is anger. Jonah was leaning on his own understanding, and we need to see that today, as we do, as we are tempted to do also in serving the Lord. As we saw last week, our salvation is good, and so is our sanctification. The difficulties or discipline that God brings on us, which we may see as evil, are not evil. It is good, because God is bringing about the character of Christ in us. And if we are not confronted for our stinking thinking, then we will get angry just like Jonah. And as we saw last week in detail, and you can listen to it another time, but we give Satan a place in our lives. We give Satan a place in our thinking. So there we see Jonah very upset. "Take my life from me, for death is better than life." But God is gracious. And God confronts.

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2: Well, Dave, once again, we've seen Jonah is so unlike God, and Jonah the believer has a twisted view of God. 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

0: You ever feel like you've made a dreadful mess of your life? You look back at sinful choices or thoughtless impulses, bad habits you've cultivated through the years, even good intentions that have gone wrong. 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
1: Father, as we prepare to turn to the Bible, some of us coming under that sense of trial and disappointment, others of us coming in a sense of relief and joy, but each of us coming in need of your voice and hearing from your word, we pray that you will so meet with us in this time as we study the Bible that we might know that we're not simply listening to a man talking about something that he found out, but that divine dialogue takes place between your spirit and our hearts, using your word, the Bible, to show us who we are and what we are like, and to show us who Jesus is and how wonderfully he loves those whom he has come to save. And we ask this in his name. Amen. There is great clarity in what John sets out. He's written his gospel. He tells us at the end, he's written these things down in order that men and women might come to believe, and that by believing they might find life in Jesus' name. So the writing of the gospel is not simply to provide us with information, nor is the reading of the gospel to provide us solely with information, but in order to bring about a transformation, the transformation that is brought about in the life of an individual when they come to understand who Jesus is and why it is he's come and what it is he has accomplished. Now, I want to point out to you three further expressions of clarity that are essential in looking at chapter 4 together. The first is in verse 15. These are all in chapter 3. In verse 15 of chapter 3, we read, "Everyone who believes in him may have eternal life." Notice the comprehensive nature of that statement. This is not some peculiar esoteric interest, but it transcends racial and gender boundaries, and indeed it reaches out around the whole world. And then in verse 17 we're told that God did not send Jesus into the world to condemn the world, but to save the world through him. Now, the purpose of Jesus' coming was not condemnatory, but it was salvific. He came in order to save men and women. And then at the end of chapter 3, in verse 36, we discover with equal clarity that to refuse Jesus is to reject life and to settle for darkness and death. To refuse Jesus is to reject life and to settle for darkness and death. It's a very staggering and a very solemn statement, is it not? Whoever believes in the Son has eternal life, reminding us that eternal life is not something that begins after you die, but eternal life is something that begins when we come to trust in Jesus. So it's a present tense experience that goes on into eternity. Whoever believes in the Son has eternal life. Whoever rejects the Son will not see life, for God's wrath remains on him. Now, I point out these three things by way of clarification, because we're now going to look at the encounter Jesus had with a woman who is in every sense at the other end of the spectrum from the religious Jew in chapter 3. She is on the social, moral, and religious line of things at the very opposite end from Nicodemus. It's good, actually, to keep these two chapters in view when you're thinking about the way in which Jesus deals with individuals. The man, whom you'll have to consider for your homework in chapter 3, you will discover to be learned, powerful, respected, and theologically trained. It is this man who arrives under cover of darkness to meet Jesus. He is a man, a Jew, and a ruler. You go into chapter 4, and now it is a woman. The woman arrives, not under cover of darkness, but in the brightness of the noonday sun. We read that in verse 6 of chapter 4. This woman, by contrast, is unschooled, she's without influence, and she is despised. She is a female, a Samaritan, and actually a moral outcast. Or you say to yourself, what possible unifying principle could there be in these two lives? You really couldn't pick two people that were further apart, could you? Both in terms of gender, in terms of background, in terms of social status, in terms of religious interest, and so on. No, actually, they are at the opposite ends of the spectrum. But they are united in this one fact. They both need Jesus. They both need Jesus. Chapter 3, if you like, in the story of the religious man, makes clear that no one can ever be so good that they do not require a savior. Some people think that God is going to grade on the curve, and they've looked around the rest of the people in the class, and they're prepared to take their shot on the basis of that. They're staggered to discover he is not going to grade on the curve, but he has set a very final standard in the person of his son. And then it becomes apparent that I could never be good enough. And that's what chapter 3 makes clear. Chapter 4 conversely makes clear that you can never be so bad as to be beyond the saving bounds of Jesus. Which is really terrific good news, isn't it? I mean, there are some mechanisms for changing your life that demand a certain standard, a certain intellect, a certain capacity. And if you fit that framework, then the possibility of signing up and going on is there. However, if you don't meet those standards, then it's just nowhere for you at all. Whereas the comprehensive story of the gospel, verse 15 again of chapter 3, is that everyone who believes will have eternal life. Whether you are a religious person and orthodox and devout, or whether you are an irreligious person having made a hash of things and beginning to imagine that if there is salvation anywhere, it is a salvation that is presumably good for everybody else except you. And chapter 3 and chapter 4 tackle that. And I'm glad because in this congregation this morning, the whole spectrum is present. We have devout and religious people who are here. You've been devout and religious all of your life. Your religious background is such that you really regard yourself as fairly okay. And the work of the Bible is to show you that you're not okay, just as Nicodemus discovered he wasn't okay, and that you need a Savior, namely Jesus. There are other people who are here, and they wouldn't like anyone to know, but the fact is that before God, and in terms of their own conscience, and their relationship to their family, and so on, they really have made a dreadful mess of their lives. That is concealed.

And it may say on the hoarding, on the piece that they have there to try and encourage you to buy the Evening Standard, it says, many Samaritans believe. And you're supposed to say, well, I would like to read that on the underground. And so you grab a copy and find out, how is it that these many Samaritans have come to believe? And what is it they've come to believe? Who have they come to believe? What does it mean, many Samaritans believe? Well, if we'd arrived in Sychar, which is the town in question, as we discovered in verse 4, if we'd arrived in Sychar the day after Jesus had left, and you'll notice in verse 43 that he left after 2 days spent with these people, we would have found that the whole community was abuzz with the visit of Jesus. It probably would have been difficult to go anywhere at all, either in a marketplace buying some vegetables or sitting down to drink some coffee, Turkish coffee or some coffee, and people not say, so what did you think about the visit? And if we just come from an outlying region, we would have said, what visit? And they would have had to explain, well, the visit of Jesus of Nazareth. And we would have said, Jesus of Nazareth was here. What was Jesus doing here amongst the Samaritans? Isn't Jesus a Jew? Yes. Well, isn't that surprising? Well, it surprised us. Well, why was he here? Well, actually, we asked him to stay for 2 days. And did he? Yes. Yes, but how did he get here in the first place? Well, in the first instance, he was talking with a lady from our community, and she was out getting water, and that's what happened. The whole place would have been abuzz with it. And when you trace it back down the line, it comes to a lady. Comes to a Samaritan woman. Comes to a woman who, in the routine of her life, was just going about her business, heading for the well as she normally did. And revival essentially takes place in Sychar. And when we investigate why the city is abuzz with the news of Jesus, we don't discover that there has been a significant evangelist who has come to town. But we discover that this woman, having met Jesus individually, had felt compelled to tell others about the Jesus she had met. And as a result of that, the people's interest had been piqued. And as a result of their interest being piqued, they'd gone out to find Jesus. And when they had finally located him, they asked him if he would stay. And he stayed with them for 2 days. Now, in the very heart of it all, when the lady goes back into town in verse 29, and I'll just point this out to you, when she goes back into the town, she says to the people, come see a man. Come see a man. There doubtless were some cynics in the crowd, especially if she was shouting it out, who would have said, here we go again. Because after all, when it came to seeing men, this lady had a pretty good track record. She'd had 5 husbands, she had a live-in lover, and pretty well when it came to relationships, she was notorious. But this was obviously different. Come see a man who told me everything I ever did. Could this be the Christ? Could this be the Messiah? What a strange thing to say. What has happened to this lady out at the well? Who in the world was she talking to? Back into the town, making a fuss and a bother. Come and see a man who told me everything I did. Could this be the Christ? Could this be the Messiah? I bet you've never had anybody come into your office and say that, have you? Pity. You could try it if you have met Jesus. Or you may have said, you know, come get a hamburger or come and enjoy the picnic. But really underlying it, what you're saying is, come and meet Jesus. I'd like you to come and meet the man who means everything to me. Well, let's go right back to the beginning, to verse 4. And my heading here was not talk of the town, but talk at the well. You can see what a genius I am at these headings, can't you? They're just remarkable. Talk at the well. There was a well, and there was some talk. Why don't we call it the talk at the well? I spend a long time on this, and I hope you're impressed. The reason I want you to notice this in verse 4, just the setting, is because, once again, this bears all the testimony to the historic accuracy of gospel writing, to the geographical details as well. There is nothing about this little section that has the notion of fabrication to it. It has all the indications of an eyewitness account.
He is identifying the well. He's identifying the location of the well. He's identifying it within the historic framework of Judaism.

0: in terms of it being Jacob's well. And as they sit down, they look across to the northwest to Mount Gerizim, which you can still find on a map, and where you will find located the contemporary city of Nablus. This is a real-time incident in a real place involving real people. We have to always remember that when we're reading our Bibles. We're reading here the record of that which took place. And to this well arrives Jesus. Jesus had moved on from Judea. There was a great surge of enthusiasm for him. And as was often his case, he decided just to move on. And he's going off to Galilee. And on his way to Galilee, he had to go through Samaria. There's a sense there of geographical order. There's a sense there, if you like, almost of divine compulsion. And in making his way through the region, he came to a town in Samaria called Sychar, near the plot of ground Jacob had given to his son Joseph. Jacob's well was there, and Jesus, tired as he was from the journey, sat down by the well, and it was about the sixth hour. The sixth hour, by Jewish reckoning, is the noonday, ordering the hours of the day from 6 a.m. in the morning, being sunrise. Notice that Jesus was tired, presumably dusty, hot, and thirsty. The creator of the universe was thirsty. The God who had been there when creation came to birth, the one who was responsible for the establishing of two parts hydrogen, one part oxygen, sat by the well and was thirsty. It's a reminder again that this man, Jesus, is none other than the man who is God. The claim of Scripture is clear. This is not a man who assumes a posture of divinity. This is divinity incarnate. This is God in the flesh. Such a staggering claim. Who would invent such a claim? It is in many of the difficulties, the intellectual difficulties of Christianity, that some of the choicest nuggets are found. And don't be put off by these things. Think and trust and believe. And as he sits there, a Samaritan woman arrives. Verse 7. When a Samaritan woman came to draw water. Now, the emphasis on Samaritan, of course, is crucial because the Jews and the Samaritans didn't deal with one another. And that becomes apparent in the initial dialogue. He says to her, "Will you give me a drink?" His disciples had gone into the town to buy food. Verse 8, I think, is the explanation as to why he breaks social taboo. Why would a man speak to a woman in this way? Verse 8 tells us, because the disciples were not there to help him as they normally would have done. But we might wonder why it is that a woman would be there in the middle of the day. What a strange time to go and draw water, especially those pots being heavy and the sun being at its zenith. And the inference, of course, appears to be that her tainted past and indeed her present life had not endeared her to the female community of Sychar. She was not being invited to the ladies' gatherings. They certainly were not stopping at her house to call up and say, "We're going to the well, are you coming?" No, they did that when the evening shadows began to fall. That was sensible. She had to choose to go in the middle of the day alone. So a lonely lady makes a lonely journey in the routine of her life. And she meets a man. It's a great story. Love this story. Samaritan woman meets Jewish man. Jewish man says, "Could I please have a drink?" Very natural beginning, isn't it? Wonderfully straightforward. And also, just an expression of Jesus' need. This is not an opening gambit. This is not Jesus setting out a course in personal evangelism. Now, let me see. What should I say here? What? Let me think of a good beginning. No, he's thirsty. In fact, I've been reading this story again this morning, and I can't find anywhere where it says that Jesus actually got a drink of water in the whole process. Because it just goes question and answer all the way through. It makes me thirsty even thinking about it. He appeals to her sympathy. He seeks a favor from her. And in doing so, communication is established. The striking impact of the opening statement by Jesus is made clear in verse 9. The Samaritan woman, again the emphasis, you see, Samaritan woman, not just the woman, Samaritan is important. The Samaritan woman said to him, "You are a Jew, and I am a Samaritan woman. How can you ask me for a drink?" And then parenthetically, an explanation. For Jews do not associate with Samaritans. Or if you're using an NIV and your eyesight is very good, you can look at the bottom of the page and the alternative rendering of that translation is, for Jews do not use dishes Samaritans have used. Because of the complexities of the Pharisaical accretions to the Jewish law, there were all kinds of purity factors in the washing of hands and the washing of utensils and so on, and Jesus and his disciples were to fall foul of this on a number of occasions. But the very fact that Jesus addresses her in this way cuts across all those normal taboos and boundaries and causes her to ask this question. Jesus does not answer her question, you'll notice that. But instead he supplies a second question. And in verse 10, he says, essentially, if you find that surprising, that I would ask you for a drink of water, being a Jew and a man and so on, if you find that surprising, then wait till you consider this thought. And then he says, if you knew the gift of God and who it is that asks you for a drink, you would have asked him, and he would have given you living water. He raises the conversation to a different level. She assumes herself to be in the position of providing what he needs. She's about to discover that she is actually the one in need of what this stranger is able to provide. She thinks she's in the position to provide what Jesus needs, only to discover that she is actually the one who needs what Jesus provides. Do you ever think when you come to an event like this that you might be doing what Jesus needs? That he sort of needs you to come here? He needs to know that he's liked. He needs to know there are a few people left in Cleveland that actually care about God or care about the Bible or care about Jesus. And that's sufficient motivation for you to come. And then you've come here and you've discovered that what you thought you came to provide for him has got nothing really to do with the subject at all. It's all about what he has come to provide for you. Now your reaction may be very similar to the reaction of the lady. He says, if you'd asked me, if you'd asked this individual, he would have given you living water. And she said, verse 11, you've got nothing to draw with, and the well is deep. Where do you get the living water? Are you greater than our father Jacob? He gave us the well, he drank from it. And once again, Jesus sidesteps her question. He doesn't answer the question again. Why? Because it's not the issue. It's a red herring. I mean, it's not irrelevant. The questions are of interest. But he doesn't get into the Jewish-Samaritan debate. Nor does he get into the question of the historicity of Jacob and whether he is a greater person than Jacob. There will be time for that kind of conversation. But for now, he wants to address the issue. We're not going to discuss which well is the best well or whether Jacob's well has living water or anything else. Jesus answers verse 13, probably pointing to the well, everyone who drinks this water will be thirsty again. But whoever drinks the water I give him will never thirst. Now think about that for just a moment. The woman's whole focus to this point is about water. The reason she's at the well is because the well has water. The reason she has a pot is because she's going to fill the pot or the jar with water and she's going to take it back to use the water. She understands this. And Jesus says, everybody who drinks this water will thirst again, but anyone who drinks the water that I give will never thirst. Indeed, the water I give will become in him a spring of water welling up to eternal life.
1: 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We'll hear more about this living water next weekend. 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And today we're featuring a book called Come You Weary, Enjoy Christ's Comfort. This book is a warm invitation to draw near to Jesus, to accept his offer to let go of your worries and burdens, and to come to him to find rest for your soul. Come You Weary is a brief 60-page booklet. It draws from Scripture to affirm that no matter what your circumstances may be, Jesus is waiting to relieve your burdens. His arms are wide open as he beckons you to come. All you have to do to find peace is turn to him. Jesus isn't waiting for you to clean yourself up. You don't have to have your life or the Bible figured out. You don't have to prepare. You just come. For more information about the book, Come You Weary, visit our website, truthforlife.org. I'm Bob Lapine. Thanks for studying God's Word with us. As we are learning, genuine Christian transformation requires more than just a desire for the relief of unsatisfied longings. Join us next weekend to find out what is truly necessary. The Bible teaching of Alistair Begg is furnished by Truth for Life, where the learning is for living.
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7: Here's a bit of good news from British Columbia. The owner of an East Vancouver cheese shop says he's grateful for a quick-thinking bus driver for putting out a fire outside his shop. The fire was spotted on a night in July 2024 outside Les Amis de Fromage on East Hastings Street near Hawks Avenue. A security guard was on scene within 5 minutes and joined by a bus driver who jumped off his bus with a fire extinguisher who quickly doused the fire. While there are dangers to social media, there are also great blessings. I've been in ministry for 45 years. I was ordained in June 1981. Over those decades, I've had the joy of pastoring many people. Through social media, I'm able to keep in touch with quite a few of them. It is so encouraging that many are walking closely with the Lord and faithfully loving and serving Him. Paul expresses that same encouragement in 1 Thessalonians 3, verse 6. But Timothy has just now come to us from you and has brought good news about your faith and love. He has told us that you always have pleasant memories of us and that you long to see us, just as we also long to see you. What a gift that report must have been. In the middle of hardship, the Christians in Thessalonica had held fast. Their circumstances had not softened, but their faith had deepened. Their love had not cooled, it had matured. Notice also the mutual encouragement. Paul longed to see them, and they longed to see him. The body of Christ was never meant to be lived out alone. We need one another's prayers, words, and presence. I'm Bob Beasley, and these have been Words from the Heart.
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Most of us get our eyes checked periodically in order to maintain proper vision, aiming for a perfect 20/20. But what about our spiritual eyesight? Are we seeing things correctly according to God's Word? Are we guarding our eyes to keep our hearts pure? Do we walk by faith, or are we stuck seeing life through the clouded lens of the world we live in? Stay with us today as we focus on improving our spiritual eyesight. We'll be right back.

Welcome back to Psalm 95, the radio outreach ministry of the National Christian Choir from the greater metropolitan area surrounding our nation's capital. I'm Kathy Bowman, your host for this weekly time of worship featuring scripture, commentary, and the uplifting music of the choir, all designed to encourage you in your faith walk. And I'm delighted that you found time today to join me here as we see what's involved in improving our spiritual eyesight, or the way we see things, or people, or situations. Often we find our spiritual nature taking a back seat to our carnal nature as we view other people, as we make decisions about activities, deal with problems that arise, and really just simply live our lives. The Apostle Paul, in his second letter to the Corinthian church, chapter 5, verses 6 and 7, reminds believers to be certain of this truth. He writes, "Therefore we are always confident, although we know that while we are at home in the body, we are away from the Lord. For we walk by faith, not by sight."

Walking by faith may sound a little simpler than it actually is. We are so tuned into our natural senses that when our eyes see something, we automatically think we know what we're looking at. And then our minds take over and add in our past experiences, and we come up with a conclusion about what we're seeing. And sometimes we're right. But in an equal number of instances, we could be wrong, and sometimes very wrong. I remember once meeting a prominent pastor for the first time, and after a few minutes of being around him, I had sized him up and had him pegged as just another pompous, self-inflated leader who probably couldn't be trusted. He could have reminded me of someone I had encountered in my past. I'm not exactly sure why I felt the way I did, but as it ended up, I was totally wrong about him. I often think about that encounter and remind myself that our natural eyes can be deceived. A person or a situation can look one way, but not be that at all. We need to have good spiritual eyes to see beyond our natural inclinations and ask God to help us see things as He sees them.

In case you just tuned in, you're listening to Psalm 95, the global broadcast ministry of the National Christian Choir, based in the Washington, D.C., Baltimore area and surrounding states. I'm your host, Kathy Bowman, and I'm so glad you could join me here as we talk about improving our spiritual eyesight. Listening to those songs a few moments ago just reinforced to me the importance of not always leaning on our own understanding, as Proverbs 3 tells us, but to trust in the Lord with all our heart. Our natural eyes can deceive us, but as we study and know God's Word, He can help us make wise judgments and see things in a proper way. And if you've ever misjudged someone, as I did, and been completely wrong about them, then you know how questionable and perhaps downright wrong first impressions can be. Give people the benefit of the doubt. Don't jump to conclusions. And extend mercy and grace to others so that you too may receive those things from the Lord in your time of need.

Sometimes we can be very discouraged by things we see with our natural eyes. Perhaps it's actions by others that we don't understand and may even find hurtful. We may be caught off guard by a doctor's report or a financial downturn. Maybe a situation at work did not go as you expected and disappointment enters in. I can just say with confidence that comes from experience that we can and must trust God with things we see that we don't understand or that are hurtful or discouraging. Invite Him into whatever you're facing immediately. Don't wait to include Him. Ask Him to bring peace into the situation and give you great wisdom and discernment in next steps. Then you won't be tempted to act hastily and perhaps make mistakes that could exacerbate the situation. Keep reminding yourself that God's got this, and no matter what it looks like to your natural eyes, God is more than able to act and bring His will to bear in your life.

I hope you're enjoying the music of the National Christian Choir here on Psalm 95 today as we focus on improving our spiritual eyesight. We see several examples of people in the Bible who chose to see things with spiritual eyes rather than carnal ones. Take Joshua, for instance. What did he see when the towering walls of Jericho came into view? Well, with his natural eyes, he saw a pretty big obstacle. But with his spiritual eyes, he saw an opportunity for God to work a miracle, and that's exactly what happened. Oh, that we today could look at the obstacles that confront us in that way, as opportunities for God to work. Paul and Silas are certainly good examples, too, of choosing to see their situation through spiritual eyes. As they began to sing and praise God while chained in a prison, they must have seen things differently from what most of us would have seen. Their eyes were focused on Jesus, not on the bars and chains that held them captive. Through their spiritual eyes, eyes of faith, they focused on the possibility of deliverance, not the probability of doom and despair.

So how can we improve our spiritual eyesight and depend less on our natural inclinations? Well, here are a few things I've found helpful. 1. Don't rush to judgment. Waiting is wise before coming to a hasty conclusion about a person or a situation. Take time to ask for God's help in the matter. 2. Be consistent in your study of God's Word. Learn His ways. Be encouraged by the many ways God led His people in Scripture, the ways He provided for them, delivered them from what looked like disastrous situations, and acted often miraculously on their behalf. Trust me, He can do the same for us today. 3. Keep focused on God. Bring Him into every aspect of whatever you're facing. If you'll do these things, you'll soon develop the habit of seeing through spiritual eyes rather than your physical eyes only. And I believe you'll grow by huge leaps in being able to see and know how to respond in a godly manner to anything that comes along.

Well, we are all out of time for today, but don't go just yet. I have some important announcements for you about the choir. First of all, we have a very important concert coming up on Saturday, June 27th in Hanover, Pennsylvania. The choir will present Of God and Country, a terrific program of patriotic and sacred favorites designed to celebrate the 250th birthday of the United States. This powerful concert will be held at the Eichelberger Performing Arts Center at 3 o'clock p.m. And joining the choir for this concert will be the HSO Brass Quintet. Tickets are available through the Eichelberger Center by phone at 717-637-7086 or online at theeich.org. That's theeich, E-I-C-H, .org. You will not want to miss this special patriotic presentation by over 100 audition voices of the National Christian Choir with the HSO Brass Quintet on Saturday, June 27th at 3 o'clock in Hanover, Pennsylvania. Tickets are selling quickly, so be sure to get yours right away. Then on Saturday, August 1st, the choir will be in concert at Cleona Camp Grove in Lebanon, Pennsylvania at 7 o'clock p.m. This was previously announced to be at 6 o'clock, but the correct time is now 7 o'clock p.m. If you've never attended one of our camp meeting concerts, you'll definitely want to be there. We always have a wonderful time of worship at these open-air tabernacles where so many folks have gathered through the years to praise our Lord. 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National Christian Choir, P.O. Box 1600, Germantown, Maryland, 20875. That's National Christian Choir, P.O. Box 1600, Germantown, Maryland, 20875. Once again, this is Kathy Bowman thanking you for joining me today. Be sure to tune in again next week as we worship together here on Psalm 95 with the National Christian Choir.

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6: This is the Christian Working Woman, and I'm Mary Lohman. I began this program years ago to encourage and equip Christians to live out their faith on their job. And this week I've been talking about the importance of avoiding certain mistakes that many make in getting along with their boss. I know it's not always easy, and I know that bosses are not perfect, but I also know that you will do yourself a great favor to avoid making some of the mistakes we're talking about this week. I mentioned yesterday that small things matter, and good manners is another small thing that can make a difference in how your boss sees you. The simple, everyday manners of helping others, letting others go first, thanking people, showing kindness, those little things create an impression. Failing to pay attention to them can cause self-inflicted harm to you. This verse sums it up perfectly from 2 Corinthians 8. For we are taking pains to do what is right, not only in the eyes of the Lord, but also in the eyes of man. So I've given you 7 mistakes to avoid, but since we all make mistakes, here's what to do when you've made a mistake. First, acknowledge it, and then take responsibility and offer to fix the problem if it's one you can fix. That may be something as simple as a sincere apology, but your willingness to take the responsibility will go down very well with your manager. And then move on and do the best possible work you can, avoiding that mistake in the future. Don't wallow in guilt, put it behind you, and just learn from the experience. And don't let the mistake shake your confidence so that you lose your ability to do your work. Remember, everybody makes mistakes sooner or later. Don't hide behind your mistakes, but don't hide under your desk either. Show your boss it was a fluke and that it will never happen again, and then make it a matter of prayer. If you are a Christ follower, you have power through prayer and God's Spirit to put mistakes behind you and move forward. That's the wonderful thing about being a disciple of Jesus Christ, that he helps us to move forward and put the past behind us. Have you discovered the gift of praying with other Christian working women? Through our Anchored ministry, women are building relationships and growing in their faith as they pray together. 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I'm so grateful for the time with you this week. I hope you have a wonderful weekend worshiping with your church family, and we'll see you here next week for more encouragement from the Christian Working Woman.
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10: It's not that I don't like being a mom. 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
11: 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Ugh.
10: Honey, a woman's work is never done.
9: Well, if you're a busy mom, especially with younger children, you can probably relate to those comments. Today on Focus on the Family with Jim Daly, we'll explore some of those day-to-day challenges of motherhood, and we'll have lots of encouragement and insights from moms who are going through the same thing.
12: Yeah. Hey, right from the outset, let me say, we know moms do work at home, and some moms work outside the home and at home, and more dads are doing more things around the house, too. That's just the way the modern family operates. So if we say something, you're going, oh, that's stereotypical. That's not our intention. That's just our experience. And I want to open with that kind of story, because I got home from work when our boys were probably like 6 and 4, and Jean literally met me at the door and kind of pushed the boys right into me. I mean, I had one foot in the door. And she said, I am kind of tired of some of the shenanigans that have gone on today. You need to take over. And Jean's an awesome mom, but she kind of ended up in the short end of that rope for that day.
8: Even and I said, awesome moms.
12: Can I just change? Can I just change my clothes? And she's like, yeah, do what you need to do, but engage these guys because I'm through today. Oh, so, but it was so fun. And she, you know, she's a great mom. And that's what we want to talk about today, is for the moms that feel like you're at the end of your rope on days, especially with the little ones, because there's so much activity, so much kinetic activity going on, chasing them down, changing diapers, you know, whatever can be done with the other things on your list, it feels overwhelming. But we want to give you hope today that you can do this.
9: Yeah, it's a privilege and a wonderful role and a demanding role. Mm-hmm. And we have three moms in the studios with us. We're excited to have Kristen Roosh, Ashley Durand, and Dr. Jenny Coffey. Kristen and Ashley have two young children, and they've co-authored a book called, and it's published by Focus on the Family, it's called Mothering on Empty, How Moms Like You Found God's Joy. Jenny's the mom of four. She's a marriage and family therapist, and she works on our counseling team here. She's been in the booth and also in the studio with us.
12: Yeah,
9: before.
12: That's for sure. Well, let me say welcome to all of you. It's great to have you two for the first time, and Jenny, good to have you back.
13: Thanks.
14: Thanks. Great to be here.
12: Yeah, so was that a fair description of, crazy?
13: Yeah.
12: Is that how, what does it sound like to you to be the mother of young children?
13: Yeah.
12: Give me the noise.
13: Well, it's interesting now because mine are getting older, which is weird.
12: Like 14 to 9, if I
13: right,
12: know
13: Right, my
12: correctly.
13: Oldest is 14 and then my youngest is 9. So it's more of like the young years are the physically exhausting years and the older years are the emotionally exhausting years.
12: Yeah, I think that's right.
13: And that has proven to be so true because especially with my job, it's like I come home and I'm sound, like my sensory is out. You know, like my hearing is like, oh my word, I've been listening all day.
12: So you can relate to Jean.
13: Yeah.
12: That little story.
13: And then they want to tell me stuff, of course, you know, and I'm like, yes, okay.
12: Yeah.
13: Like, gotta find it.
12: Moms are wonderful. Moms are always there. So what's your animal noise for the busy time of the season? What's it sound
13: exactly.
12: like, Ashley? So I'm in the range, right?
14: Yes, you got it spot on. I was laughing because that's a very relatable story. I feel like as a mom with young children, there are days when I wake up and I have the best plans for the day of all the activities that the kids are going to do and love and the chores that are going to happen. And and then as the day unfolds, somebody colors markers on the hard floors. The neighbors pop by, the toilet overflows, I didn't get a chance to brush my teeth, you know.
12: And it's 3 p.m.
14: It's 3 p.m. One day a skunk showed up in our yard when we were outside, and it didn't spray us, but it sprayed the yard and the whole house and the car. Everything smelled for, like, weeks.
12: Oh, my.
14: Anyway, there was one day like that where I was completely overwhelmed by how the day had unfolded, and I had managed to make dinner and it was on the table, and everyone was just picking at their food, and nobody was eating it, and I just burst into tears. And I said, don't you know how hard it was for me to get this meal on the table?
12: Right.
14: I put my heart into it, and you guys don't even care.
12: We're hitting all the high notes here. All the moms are going, yep, check.
13: And then she just starts spoon feeding. Exactly. Like, you're going to eat it.
12: All right, Kristen, I need yours. I'm not going to let you skate here.
15: Oh, man, I am not good at sound effects. Oh. What am I going to do? Okay.
12: Oh, that's good. You could be the calm mom. Honey, everything will be fine.
15: Yeah. Oh, yes.
12: Are you kind of in that category?
15: I would like to be that mom.
12: There you go. Let me ask you, though. I mean, you kind of opened this can because it is expectations. Mm. Like, you know, you have it all laid out, especially if you're a list maker and, you know, kind of organized in your thinking. And this is how 9 o'clock is going to roll and 10 o'clock and noon's going to be just like this. It doesn't work that way, does it?
15: No. And I didn't realize how controlling I was until I had kids. And they totally threw the rule book out the window.
12: Yeah.
15: It's like, oh, okay, this is how it's going to be. All right. Yeah. I'm going to have to learn how to be flexible and roll with it and be okay with that.
12: Let me start in that spot, because I think when you look at what is God teaching us as we are the adults in the room, so often reflects what we're trying to teach our kids, right? But that idea of control, control's an illusion.
15: Yes.
12: Don't you think?
15: Yes, absolutely. And motherhood has been such a journey of learning to surrender not only my kids to the Lord, but also surrender myself to the Lord. Say, wow, I'm so inadequate for this job.
12: Well, thanks for listening to Focus. I think we just nailed it right
13: there.
12: Yeah. Jenny, as a counselor, I do want to have you pitch into that a little bit, because that is true. I mean, when your kids are young, and that's the theme of our discussion today, control is natural. Mm-hmm. We want to control their environment. I mean, oh my goodness, did you guys buy all the stuff? All the electrical, the cabinet? Can't open the cabinet door without pushing it down. I mean, we had a weekend where Jean said, okay, they're getting into stuff.
13: Time.
12: It's time. And that's the safetyization of your home. So, and that's good control, because you want to keep your young children safe.
13: Right.
12: But if you maintain that into later years, even, I mean, later, like 7, 8, 9, it starts to become a problem.
13: Right. And I would say, to your point of control's an illusion, I would say ultimate control's an illusion. I think it's
12: that's
13: okay
12: a good way to say
13: to
12: it.
13: Control in the sense of have
12: that's
13: some
12: true.
13: Autonomy over self, right? To say like, oh, if there's only a few things I can get done today, these are the things I'm going to try to get done, like the meal.
12: Yeah.
13: Okay, the meal happened. That's a sense of control, because she could have picked a couple other things.
12: Yeah.
13: So, yes, as they get older, I mean, even one of the things that we know is from about 0 to 8 or 9, depending on maturity, children are completely others motivated.
12: Right.
13: Around 8, 9, depending on maturity, to about 16, we hope that they are a mix of self and others motivated.
12: Yeah.
13: So
12: that's the normal growth.
13: Yeah.
12: Pattern.
13: Maybe you forgot your lunch and I let you forget it today. Like those types of things. And then hopefully by 16, they're completely self motivated. And so that, to your point of the control, it's like, if we're still doing some of that stuff at 10, 11, 12, we're actually keeping them back when they're older.
12: Yeah. Ashley, you get all the good questions here. Because I'm thinking of the time Jean and I, before we had kids, and we're at like Sam's Club or something, and we see this kid melt down, and mom's, you know, struggling to get control. And of course, those without children go, you know, when we have kids, that will never happen. Until I got a phone call from Jean getting out of a Walmart line, and she said, oh, Trent went crazy over a candy bar. I kept saying no, and he had this meltdown, and this army guy in his uniform came over and said, son, you need to listen to your mother. And it freaked Trent out. He was probably like 3, but he already made the connection. This dude in the uniform has authority, right? But I don't know who that was, but thank you, because I was traveling. I wasn't there to help, but this guy got Trent's attention. What was your meltdown experience?
15: Yes.
12: And was it you or your children?
14: One leads to the other.
12: Isn't that true?
14: So, before I had kids, I also was very much like, I had this idea that I was never going to be disciplining controlling my kids in anger. I wasn't going to be a yelling mom. I was just always going to be so graceful and patient. And then then I had a child that was exactly like me, and that triggered me in ways I didn't know were possible. But one day we were at the library. My son was about 3 at the time, and I had given him a 5-minute warning. We're going to be leaving in 5 minutes, so finish up your coloring. Well, 5 minutes went by, and he was not ready to leave. He threw a huge meltdown, threw himself on the floor, screaming. I felt the library, you know, the library is quiet. Everyone's
12: I've just seen this librarian giving you the eyeball.
14: Staring at me. And I had a new baby at the time. I was holding a bag of books, so I'm holding the baby, the books, and I'm trying to pick up this toddler off the floor. He screamed, "Don't touch me!" My inner, pressure is building, you know, and I start sweating a little bit. Like, everyone's watching me. I felt like they all were thinking, what a terrible mom. She can't control her kids. And finally, it was like an Olympic sport. I got the baby, the toddler, the bag of books out to the car, and he's screaming the whole entire way. And when we get to the car, suddenly Mount Vesuvius erupts, and I just started screaming back at him. And I instantly felt this shame of, this is not the kind of mom I wanted to be. Yeah. As I reflected on it later, you know, why was I so angry?
12: Yeah.
14: It wasn't because he wasn't wanting to leave the library. It was because I was putting too much of my identity in what the random library patrons thought of me and feeling like a failure, rather than what did my son actually need. And in response, I threw an adult-sized tantrum.
12: Yeah.
14: And that wasn't going to bring about the gospel change in him or in me. It's just going to make me feel more like a failure.
12: When you're touching on something that's important for all of us as parents, whether you're a mom or a dad, this idea that we derive our sense of worth out of how our children behave.
14: Right.
12: Especially as Christians. I think we in the Christian community put a lot of value on that. And we love to hear, your children are so well behaved. What have you done? Mm-hmm. Well, I pray 4 hours a day. And God honors that and has given me wonderful children. But Jenny, talk about that idea of, and you know, you might have some very compliant children.
13: Mm-hmm.
12: And that's a great thing. God bless you. Most of us didn't get all of that. Right. And so the reality is, you know, children push those buttons mm-hmm. for reasons. But clinically, again, I mean, the idea that we're trying to see too much of us in our children's behavior.
13: Yeah, I mean, I think that that's probably one of the hardest parts of parenting is to what Ashley was saying, is you see something in them that is a reflection of something that you don't love about yourself. Mm-hmm. And you were hoping that they wouldn't have to do it.
12: So how do you let the air out of that? How do you, you know, somebody that has 3 and 4-year-olds and she's struggling in that spot right now because she just had the meltdown in the library. Thank you very much. Mm-hmm. What is the prep for her to say, okay, next time you're in that situation, mm-hmm. here's some things to think about.
13: Yeah. Well, one of the things I think to remember too, I like to remind people that more often than not, if you have a child that's pretty compliant at school, I mean, the public thing is hard, especially when they're toddlers, but at school, in church, at other places, and they tend to melt down at home, what that actually means is that they feel super safe at home, and mm-hmm. they feel emotionally safe to be able to do that, because nobody can keep it all together all the time.
12: Right.
13: And so that's actually, a lot of moms or dads will get into this place where they're like, they're so nice for Mrs. So-and-so, why are they terrible to us? And I'm like, this actually like shows that they feel like you're emotionally safe enough to completely lose it.
12: Right.
13: And then it is our job to help them self-regulate. But in those moments, you know, what I tried to remember, especially, it's hard to not reactively parent. I mean, that's typically what happens in those moments. Like more often than not, I have tried to remember, like you said, so in Jane Doe library patron, like it doesn't necessarily matter.
12: Right.
13: And
12: you probably never see her again.
13: No, right. And so you kind of sit in that place and you say, I have to care in this moment more about what my kid needs than what mm-hmm. this 60-year-old woman thinks or this 50-year-old man. Like, I have to care more about what my kid needs in the moment, because they do at that age absolutely need you to help them co-regulate. They cannot do it on their own.
12: And it's always good to try to be the adult. I mean, just be telling yourself the whole time, because it's so easy to tip into the emotionalism mm-hmm. of going toe-to-toe. Mm-hmm. I'm a lot bigger than you. I can take you. I mean, you're going, what am I thinking? Kristen, I'm not going to let you out of this. You're just the perfect mom. There's a story in the book where you had something unusual, an ungrateful child.
14: Huh. Yes, never.
12: I say that tongue in cheek. But what was your situation that expressed itself to you?
15: Yes. So talk about a mirror moment where, so my son had outgrown his previous scooter, and I was able to find another scooter that was, in my opinion, excellent.
12: You are a great mom. That's what is you're hearing in your head.
13: Sure.
12: I am such a good mom. Look what I did.
15: Look at what I got for him. He's going to love this. He's going to be over the moon. I cannot wait to give him the scooter. I show him the scooter, and he yells at me. It's not as fast as my other scooter. What did you do with my other scooter? It's like, are you kidding me right now? we spent money on this new scooter. Your other one was falling apart, and you want your old scooter, and you're not grateful at all that I went out of my way to find you this new scooter. And I had no response. What do I even say to this? And then in my spirit, I could hear the Lord telling me, you also do this, by the way.
12: Oh, wow.
15: And it was just one of those convicting moments where I realized, no, it's so true.
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12: Jenny, I want to direct this to you. Your husband, Blakely, is a firefighter.
13: Yes.
12: That's awesome. Tell him thank you.
13: Yes.
12: I hope he never has to come to my house.
13: Well, that, yes, right. Yes.
12: But one of the reason I say all that is one of the difficulties is schedule.
13: Sure.
12: So his schedule, my brother-in-law, Gene's brother, was a firefighter. Mm-hmm. And, you know, you're on for certain hours, then you're off, and then you have a week of a different set of hours. It's very erratic in that profession.
13: Right.
12: How did you learn to manage that solo parenting concept? You know, the idea that I feel like I'm all alone.
13: I think I have it a little bit easier because this is all I've ever known. Like, we've been married 18 years this year, and he's been a firefighter since he was 19, so I have empathy for the people where it switches because that's rough, but it was kind of thrown into it. So it's like, this is just the way it is.
12: Yeah.
13: And so a big part of it, and to your point, I do think a lot of young Gen X, millennial, Gen Z dads are, how do I say this? More involved in the day to day than maybe the older generations were. And so having him help is a normal thing. But when he is gone, I think one of the hardest things for me is, to the point of what both of them were saying, is the pivoting when you have like, okay, I'm going to work today, and now all of mine are in school, so it's a little bit easier to kind of plan, all right, I'm going to do these things today, and then I'm going to pick them up. And then a kid gets sick, or there's some wrench thrown in, like yesterday, he didn't get let out at 8 like he was supposed to. He had an hour where he had to wait for his relief. And so it's like, all right, now if I was planning on him to be able to help, he can't help now.
12: Let me ask you specifically, because that's where a lot of tension can crop up in the marriage.
13: Yes.
12: You know, forget the parenting for a minute. So again, disappointment on expectations.
13: Mm-hmm.
12: And, you know, when it's thoughtless, I get that.
13: Sure.
12: There may be a need to obviously voice those concerns where, you know, he didn't get home on time because he stopped to linger and talk to friends or, you know, something like that. But when it's that kind of thing, where it's work-related, I couldn't get out of the office or whatever it might be, what's a better mechanism for a stressed-out mom of young kids who thought, this is when I could go take a bath? Mm-hmm. I mean, just as a thought. That would be a dream, wouldn't it?
13: Mm-hmm.
12: Or just getting that break so that Blakely would take the kids so I can get some things done around the house that I need to get done.
13: Mm-hmm.
12: What's an adult kind of attitude rather than to pounce on him?
13: Mm-hmm. Well, that is the instinct.
12: I mean, have you ever done that?
13: Yeah. I mean, and I tell people that in couples therapy all the time. I'm like, your brain, when it goes into fight or flight, or when you're stressed like that, it's scanning for threat. And so what's right in front of you is
12: the biggest threat in the moment.
13: Right. Yeah. And so that's what it's going to see, is like your spouse or your child. And
12: how do you de-escalate mm-hmm. that, though? How do you do that?
13: I think the biggest part of it is it's so simple. I was telling a client this yesterday. I was like, it's so simple and yet so practically difficult to actually do. But the biggest part of it is the pause. And so what I tell people is to remind them, because I hear often people talk about the somatic or the physical. They're like, but I was so triggered. I'm like, right. Once you are, you have to just let your body go. Like, once the body's been flushed with chemicals, you have to just let it process the chemicals out, because that is a natural thing the Lord put in us. But what you can do is create space between the physical reaction and the mental, like spiraling, rumination, or reactivity.
12: Yeah.
13: And so I say, like, let the physical body do what it needs to do, and at the same time, pause, step back, and allow, like, take a brain break and say, let me just pause for a second before I pounce on any of this, knowing that I might still be anxious.
12: Yeah, and that's a great first step. Just slow down, take a deep breath.
13: It's the only thing to do.
12: I actually have started doing that. It works. Are you proud of me?
13: I am.
12: Yeah. It is. I mean, it took many decades.
13: Uh-huh. Yep. But
12: I'm better at it now. I feel better. I'm more patient.
13: Yes.
12: You know, in the home, that kind of thing. Mm-hmm. Kristen, again, I'm not letting you out of this thing.
15: I don't want to be out of it.
12: But you have a verse in Acts 26, kicking against the goads. Mm. Now, I just want to say, a lot of people may not know what a goad is. Tell us what a goad is, and what's the scripture getting at when we're kicking against the goads?
15: Yes. I also had to look it up.
12: Yeah, good.
15: Because I didn't know what a goad was. So,
12: picture is it a sticker?
15: It's not a sticker.
12: Oh, okay.
15: It's, so picture oxen, and you are trying to guide this ox down a certain path. Mm. It's a pokey stick.
12: I was close.
15: Yes. Okay. I thought you meant,
12: I meant like a stick.
15: I know.
12: No, like a bead. Sorry. I wasn't very clear. Something that sticks you, a sticker.
15: Not sparkles. No. Okay.
12: Okay. So you're thinking pokey stick.
15: Pokey stick.
12: Oh, so that's a goad.
15: Yes. Okay. So if the ox starts to veer out of the path, you poke it with the goad, and they're supposed to go back onto the path. Some animals do not like being poked with the pokey stick, and so they will kick at the pokey stick, kicking at the goads, which is actually more painful because they are putting force against the pokey stick, thus hurting themselves, rather than just going back where they are supposed to be going, the best path for them. And so I had this experience where I was honestly, like, I was angry with God, and I was having kind of a pouting session. And I was like, God, I don't like this. This is so uncomfortable. Why are you letting me go through this really challenging season? I don't feel like I deserve this. Like, are you really good? You know, those kinds of questions that come to your mind during prolonged seasons of struggle and challenges. And he just brought this verse to mind. He's like, why are you kicking against the goads? And so I had to look it up. What are you talking about, Lord? So I looked it up. I was like, oh, I'm making this harder on myself because of the way I'm reacting to the situation. I'm making it more painful for myself. God is ultimately doing good for me. He's ultimately doing good for our family. But I'm seeing it through the lens of, this is hard. This is uncomfortable. I don't like this. I don't want to go in this direction. Yeah. So I'm fighting it. I'm pouting about it. I'm having a bad attitude. And God is saying, if you'll just shift your attitude, this will be so much more pleasant for you, so much more pleasant for your family. Mm. And it was just kind of a aha moment for me.
12: Boy, you know, much of life seems to point in that direction, right? Mm. If you just adjust your attitude, daughter, son, I mean, the Lord, he must have that speech with different people thousands of times a day in different circumstances, because this is just the human condition, right? Mm. The sinfulness of humanity. Ashley, I want to read a quote from the book, because I thought this was good, Mothering on Empty. In the book you wrote, I realized that if my identity was based solely on my role as a mother, then I would come up short every time. My kids would never be perfect, and neither would I. That's a good billboard. Guess what, everybody? You're never going to be perfect, and your kids will never be perfect either. They might be great kids, But if they're perfect, they'd be Jesus.
14: Right.
12: So how did that minister to your heart to say, how do you embrace that and believe it?
14: Yeah, well, that's the challenge that I've wrestled through. But I feel like when you put your identity in people, no matter how good they are, and no matter how well-behaved they are or how kind they are to you, at some point they will let you down. And at some point you'll be feeling like you're at rock bottom because you aren't feeling loved, basically.
18: Yeah.
14: And so when I realized that and realized that I needed to have my identity in Christ first, that really changed everything. And nothing has helped me form my identity more than spending time reading the Bible. As simple as that sounds, and if you're a Christian, you've heard that so many times, but it really is true that as a mom, you feel like you don't have time because you're so tired and you're always caring for other people. So you feel like you should put it off until later. But the more that you don't feed your soul, the more empty that you are.
12: Well, that certainly is true, and that's why we've been encouraging moms today. Your role is so important. Here at Focus on the Family, we want to equip you to be the best parent you can be. I'm so thankful for our panel of moms, Ashley, Kristen, and Jenny, and I'm looking forward to more of their insights next time. This is such good stuff. And John, I think you're going to agree. There's a lot here for us dads as well.
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9: 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I'm John Fuller, and finding you back for more encouragements for mom next time as we once again help you and your family thrive in Christ. 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
15: God is ultimately doing good for me. He's ultimately doing good for our family. But I'm seeing it through the lens of, this is hard. This is uncomfortable. I don't like this. I don't want to go in this direction. So I'm fighting it. I'm pouting about it. I'm having a bad attitude. God is saying, if you'll just shift your attitude, this will be so much more pleasant for you, so much more pleasant for your family. And it was just kind of a aha moment for me.
9: That's Kristen Rusch describing a very common challenge that many moms face, especially in those early years of parenting. Now, maybe you're experiencing something like that right now, or you know a mom who's struggling. If so, stick with us for today's Focus on the Family with Jim Daly. We have a lot of encouragement from women who've been there and done that, And I'm John Fuller, and we're glad you've joined us.
12: John, we had a great conversation last time with our panel of moms, Kristen Roush, Ashley Duran, and our colleague, Dr. Jenny Coffey, who's a member of our counseling team. We covered a lot of ground, the chaos of motherhood, child meltdowns, the illusion of control, and how perfect families, perfect kids, and perfect moms are all impossible. It was really good stuff, and if you missed last time, get the download or watch it on YouTube or get the Focus on the Family app so you can review the great content anytime you like.
9: And the basis for the conversation last time and today is a wonderful book written by Kristen and Ashley called Mothering on Empty, How Moms Like You Found God's Joy. And with that, here's how we began part two of our conversation on today's Focus on the Family with Jim Daly.
12: You know, one of the statistics that shocked me was the amount of depression in moms of newborns and infants. It's like anywhere from 50 to 80%. Mm-hmm. That is shocking to me. I didn't realize it was that steep. Jenny, what's happening?
13: Mm-hmm. I think it's probably lack of community. I mean, I was even talking to my husband last night about just how different stages, and it really doesn't, I don't know if it gets easier through parenting. I will say, like, I have more acquaintances through like my kids' sports, like,
12: right.
13: Oh, I see these parents all the time, they're familiar, they're comfortable, but like deep friendships are just really hard no matter what stage you're in.
12: Yeah.
13: And so the number is surprising, but I think for a lot of people, they just kind of chug along and assume that it's normal.
12: Yeah. Ashley, I would think, especially for the new mom, your firstborn, that is a big transition socially. Because you've got, you know, you're doing probably a lot of outings with other couples that don't have kids. It's your network. And then you have a child. And socially, it's very different. It could be isolating.
18: Yeah,
12: because your friends just keep doing what they're going to do. And, you know, you really don't fit in with an infant.
18: Right. Absolutely. And like I said, for me, our son was colicky. And so
12: yeah.
18: We felt like we couldn't go out anywhere because he was crying all the time. And it was just like we were taking turns outside the restaurant holding the crying baby
12: yeah.
18: while the other one was in with the other people. And so, yeah, it definitely was kind of an adjustment and a bit isolating at first until we realized that it's okay for your baby to cry in public. And mm-hmm. a lot of other parents understand and that your real friends will be there for you,
12: yeah.
18: no matter if they're going through a different stage of life or not.
12: It sounds like the big issue there is just relax.
18: Yes.
12: This is a phase.
18: Yeah, you don't have to worry
12: don't
18: so
12: get
18: much.
12: Emotionally worked up that it'll never be better.
18: Right. It does get better.
12: Yeah. And yeah, it's again, those social structures need to reconnect, and you'll find other new moms, especially again, hopefully through church.
18: Yes. I think joining a mom's group
12: yeah.
18: was a game changer for me
13: yeah.
18: to
13: yeah.
18: hear other moms say, oh yeah, my baby does the same thing, or I didn't sleep for a certain period of time, and to see that they survived that and that they were thriving.
12: Yeah, Moms
18: yes,
12: of Preschoolers is a great organization.
18: It was great for me.
12: Kristen, did you find that difficult, that isolation?
15: I did. And I don't know what gave me this expectation, but I thought I could just carry on with normal life after having a newborn. And again, I had to shift my expectations when that didn't
12: yeah.
15: happen. It's like, okay, is it something wrong with me? Am I doing this wrong? Or is this just how motherhood is? And so I think I had a very romanticized view of motherhood, and it's going to be all sunshine and rainbows, and I'm going to cuddle with my baby all the time, and they're going to wake up smiling, and, you know, so when it doesn't go like that,
12: yeah.
15: it's kind of a shock.
12: Ashley, let me ask you, describe why rest for moms is so important, and how can moms prioritize rest? Do you know my schedule?
18: Right.
12: Just
18: yeah.
12: to voice it.
18: It does feel like you can't rest. It feels like you need to take care of everyone else around
12: you. There's always
18: you.
12: More to-dos than
18: yes.
12: done.
18: Mm-hmm. Yes. And when you have a baby that just needs to be fed every 2 hours or wants to only sleep when you're holding them, it can just feel like you can't take a break. But when you don't take a break and when you don't sleep, your mental health goes downhill quick. And you're not able to effectively love your family as well as you can otherwise. I remember a season where I hadn't been sleeping because my baby was awake all night. And I read the verse in Isaiah that says, "Come to me, you who are weary and heavy laden, and
12: yeah.
18: I will give you rest."
12: And every mom said, amen.
13: Yes, I'm weary.
18: And I realized that not only was I physically tired, I was spiritually and emotionally tired. I hadn't been taking a rest for my soul and spending time with the Lord. And that it was okay to ask somebody for help, to say, I really need a rest and I need you to come sit with my baby for an hour or 2 hours. And it's okay to go get your hair done, get your nails done, spend a time reading the Bible or take a nap or whatever you need.
12: You know, what's interesting with that. It strikes me again, Jean and I did foster care, and in foster care, you do training and then they encourage respite families.
13: Right.
12: Respite, you know, I had to say, okay, what's a respite family? For those that don't realize this, these are families that will come around a foster parent and help them by doing a chore, taking the kids for a weekend so the foster family can have a break. And I kept thinking, man, every family needs respite families, right? Back to your point, especially new moms. And that's where that friendship group, again, or family, if you guys can structure it that way to even work it out where grandparents can take the little ones for a weekend to give you and your husband a 24-hour break, a 48-hour break, if that's doable, that's a good thing to do. Mm-hmm. A little space, a little connection time, a little rest for you. Ashley, let me ask you, you had a difficult first pregnancy.
18: I did,
12: and in that context, describe what you went through and then help us understand kind of how that led into a faith struggle for you. What was the difficulty?
18: Well, I had I don't know if you're familiar with hypermesis gravidarum. It's where you're throwing up all the time.
12: Through the whole nine months. So it's like the first trimester.
18: Yes. Most people are better through after the first trimester, but I was throwing up 9 times a day or more for 9 months. I had to get fluids at the ER and it was rough. I mean, driving in the car, I had to pull over and throw up in random yards and
12: that's you.
18: Yeah.
12: No, okay. No.
18: That's why I moved
12: away. Terrible. I'm sorry. I mean, that's a hard way to experience a pregnancy.
18: It was
12: unusual.
18: It was very hard. I was just so sick. And then when I felt like, you know, as soon as I have the baby, it'll be better. But then I had a really traumatic birth. There was an unplanned C-section and the pain medication, the epidural didn't work. And so I felt the C-section operation. I passed out. I had an allergic reaction to the medications afterwards. And
12: so you were ready to roll as a new mom.
18: It was really, really hard. And then when we left the hospital, my baby had colic and he cried all the time. He was awake all night for
12: this poor
18: every night for the first probably year of life. And I really wrestled with God on why do some people have like the easiest pregnancies and they have home births with no medication and their babies are happy and smiling. And then this was my story. And I just kept saying, why, God, why? I don't see any lesson that you're supposed to be teaching me here. Because, you know, you always look for the lesson. But I felt like God was telling me, you don't need to know why. You just need to be faithful to me and trust me. And the fact that it was such a hard pregnancy and birth has made mothering my son so powerful, and it makes it worth so much because it cost me so much to get there.
12: Yeah.
18: And so if anything, I can be thankful for that, and that God has allowed, he preserved my life through that birth and allowed me the opportunity to be a mother and just to be grateful for that. And sometimes God just gives us harder assignments than he gives other people, and we can't compare to the people who seem to have it better. All we can do is just say, yes, Lord, I'm willing, and I will trust you, even though I may not understand it.
12: Sounds like Paul, be content in all things.
9: Right. Yeah. I remember Dina, my wife, sometimes looking at me saying, it shouldn't be this hard. I've wanted to be a mom all these years. It shouldn't be this hard.
12: Now, you had to have the golden answer as the husband.
9: The golden answer is to not answer the question.
12: Yeah, that's exactly right.
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12: Kristen, I want to ask you this because you were a business owner before being a mom, mm-hmm. and you had to make that decision. Jean was in biochemistry and teaching labs at a university when we got pregnant with Trent. So for so many young women today, that becomes such a struggle because they don't know the value of each. And man, do we as a culture put value on working outside the home, mm-hmm. kind of neglecting the beauty, everything you said at the beginning, John, just how amazing motherhood is and the contribution it makes to the culture. I mean, you're

0: I had my own desires of wanting to apply my passions and my giftings and the things I had learned in school. I love working for myself, being self-employed and being able to have the gratification of growing a business and seeing the fruit of your labor. Mm-hmm. Like, it's really rewarding. And so to set that aside is really difficult. But then you have this life, right. This eternal being that you're pouring into too, and you want to soak up every moment and you want to be present. And then you have social voices too. Like, I just kind of felt the pressure to be mom plus. Like, you need to be a mom, but you also need to be furthering your education, or you need to be a mom and you need to be working, or you need to be a mom and you need to be doing all these extracurricular activities. Like, I just kind of felt that exterior pressure on top of my own internal pressure. So it's a lot to kind of process through and figure out, okay, what are the priorities? What is God asking of me in this season? And I didn't want to listen to the Lord, to be honest. I did and I didn't. I wanted to be obedient, but I also wanted what I wanted. And so I tried to juggle both. I wanted to sort of obey God, but also keep some of what I wanted. Mm-hmm. And God was like, okay, we can play this game. God is so patient. Again, he's so patient. He lets us fumble things. He lets us make bad decisions. He lets us learn from our bad decisions. And he graciously picks us back up and goes, okay, let's do this a different way. Yeah. So it got to the point where I couldn't put off closing down my business anymore. And so the Lord just brought me to that breaking point, and he's like, okay, I'm going to close it down for you. And so he did. And it was very hard, but it was also one of the best things for my motherhood, because I could finally close that chapter and have the headspace and the energy and the presence to be there with my kids and to invest in them.
1: Which is beautiful. And I understand there's going to be some moms that are, in a place they have to work.
0: Yeah. Mm-hmm.
1: Or at least, the budget, they feel the constraints, and so I'll have to do this. And I would suggest, it's good to look at doing that for a season. But again, those early years, the more frequently that you can spend time in home, with those kids when they're little, the better they will be, the healthier they will be. Not to put a guilt trip on anybody, but I think that's generally the rule of thumb. It's better for you to sacrifice in that moment, and then you'll reap the rewards. Krista, I want to follow up with you. You also had postpartum experiences, and I just, for the women that have gone through that, it's not unique, but it's cloudy. Describe it.
0: No, so I definitely grew up with the idea that Christians don't, like real Christians, don't deal with depression.
1: Yeah.
0: I think that was just kind of prevalent in the time that I grew up in. Yeah. And so I just, being a believer in Christ and having what I considered to be a strong faith in Jesus, I was like, okay, well then I'll never deal with depression. Right. We can check that off the list. And so I remember, as part of the prep for my birth, I had to go to classes that talked about postpartum depression, and I would just kind of tune out and think about other things. And but in reality, I was really struggling. And
1: what did it look like for you? Give me the adjectives that describe that.
0: Yeah, I felt alone. Mm-hmm. I felt disinterested in the things that used to bring me joy and happiness. I felt totally overwhelmed. My sleep was all over the place. I was exhausted during the day and I couldn't sleep at night. I was struggling with anxiety. I felt a lot of emptiness. I think those are
1: And the key is, what do you do to cope with those things when you're feeling, or despondent toward the baby?
0: Yeah.
1: Like,
0: And it was really hard for me
1: this.
0: To connect with a newborn, like, especially when they don't smile at you in those early weeks where it's just kind of like a burrito that you have to change their diaper, like, and they don't really connect with you. It's like, this is, oh,

0: this is hard.
1: Yeah.
0: And so, you know, because you long to connect with your child. And so in those early weeks where they're still, you know, developing and they don't connect fully, it just feels very lonely.
1: Did you translate that into what's wrong with me? As a mom, I'm not feeling this connection. Something's wrong with me.
0: Yeah, there was a lot of shame that went with that.
1: How did that transpire then? How did you, the number of weeks or months, what did it take before you felt, okay, I've arrived?
0: Well, so in my case, it lingered for about 9 months.
1: Yeah.
0: And we had just moved to a different state. And we were getting caught up on, you know, some of the kids' doctor visits and things. So we finally got plugged into a pediatrician, and she's like, okay, well, I'm going to send you some questionnaires that you should have taken earlier, but we'll just do them now. And so I remember sitting in this new pediatrician's office, and I thought my questionnaires were done. Like, it was mostly the, are they crawling? Are they rolling over? Are they doing X, Y, and Z? And so I turned the page, and it was questions about me. So, oh, okay. And for whatever reason, I decided to read the questions this time. Mm-hmm. And as I went through the list, I realized, oh, wow, I'm depressed. And it was just kind of this, it was a sinking feeling and a relief at the same time to have an answer for why I was feeling all of these things.
1: Yeah.
0: And so then I had to come to terms with, well, I guess Christians can be depressed.
1: Yeah. Jenny, let me come back to you because you've seen this, I'm sure, in your practice. Mm-hmm. But the idea, first, those adjectives that help describe a woman, and you may not know. I mean, to your point, Kristen, am I postpartum? I don't know. Mm-hmm. What would that look like? And what is the help that she needs in that moment? Mm-hmm. What should she do? Mm-hmm. A new mom. Let's just assume there are new moms listening and they're where Kristen was. Yeah. I'm not feeling this connection or this bond. What's wrong with me?
2: So first of all, I think it's helpful to differentiate baby blues and postpartum depression. So postpartum depression is like an actual diagnosis and there's criteria for that. Baby blues, most people go through that. And when you think about it, you know, transparently, it's like what your body just went through, your hormones getting back into swing, all of those things, it makes total sense. There's nothing wrong with you to feel a little off. It's like, well, yeah, if you had this like massive, arguably the biggest thing you'll ever do, of course you're going to feel a little off. Postpartum depression, I tell people, if you're starting to really feel very disconnected from your baby, listless, non-motivated, in a way where I'm talking non-motivated, like I haven't showered in a week, those types of things, those are the things I really encourage people. You tell your husband, maybe tell your mom or sisters or other trusted women in your circle and get some perspective on, and be honest in that perspective. If you're going to reach out, be honest.
1: Yeah.
2: And then really, truly, you know, this can be a little taboo, but more often than not, if it's true postpartum depression, it needs medication.
1: Yeah. And that's okay.
2: Temporary medication to reset hormones.
1: Right. Yeah. And is that typical, a 9-month kind of run? Is it all over the map or within a year or so that should be taken care of and should be in a better place?
2: I think
1: place?
2: Kristen would probably affirm that the quicker you address it, the faster it will go, probably.
1: Yeah.
2: And so if you, it's not going to just typically go on its own. So that's something to tell people. And I actually like to remind people there's a statistic that actually says if you dealt with any type of postpartum, so postpartum depression, anxiety, or OCD, because there's three, there's not just postpartum depression. If you deal with any of those in the first 2 years, it can show up for 7 years afterwards.
1: Mm-hmm.
2: So it's not just this like short period of when they're a year that feels like 10, right? It actually can pop back up. And more often than not, I do tell people to be aware. If you have previous mental health diagnoses like depression, bipolar, major depression disorder, then it is more likely that you will struggle with postpartum. So just being aware of that,
1: right. The
2: transparency of that can help people.
1: And you know, one of the great things, if you are not sure, call us here at Focus on the Family. Mm-hmm. You can talk to someone like Jenny, who is in the counseling department. We can arrange that call and you can just talk to them about what you're experiencing as a new mom. And is this something that's normal or should I get some help? They can provide some guidance in that way. And John will give those details in a minute. Jenny, this idea of grace for oneself, it's probably one of the more difficult topics, right? It doesn't feel good to have grace for myself. I should be performing so I feel better about myself. But the whole prospect of grace, the whole attitude of that is it's grace.
2: Right.
1: It's not something you have to earn. It's not something you have to work toward. This is God's gift to us, his mm-hmm. grace toward us. Why do we struggle so much extending that to ourselves?
2: Mm-hmm. I think part of it has to do with the fact that we're afraid that if we drop the bar just a little bit, then everything else will fall.
1: Mm.
2: And that was something that I've kind of had to reevaluate the last few years for myself was, if you're juggling a ton of balls and every single ball is glass,
1: yeah.
2: then you can't let any of them drop. And yeah. the imagery I have for myself is, I bet some of these are dryer balls. Like, yeah. I bet some of them have got to be dryer balls.
1: Bouncy.
2: I was like, that's fine, you know? And so you pick the things that are like, these are more glass, these are more fragile, I care more about these things, or they're more priority to me. And then the other things where it's like, maybe the dishes don't get done today or whatever it is. Like yesterday afternoon, I'd had all day of seeing clients and meetings, and I got home and I knew I had another appointment that evening. And so I conked out on the couch for like 30 minutes. And there was part of it for me where I usually am not falling asleep. I'm resting.
1: Yeah.
2: But what that's really modeled, what I have found, and not that my kids are perfect, they give me so much grace back mm. when I've gotten better at giving it to myself. And so modeling that to them, especially with them being older, like I'll wake up and be like, I'm sorry I laid down, guys. And they're like, Mom, it's okay that you rested. Like, it's okay. Like, they give
1: That's great.
2: That grace. And yeah. so I found that the more I model that, because I want them to do that for themselves when they're mm-hmm. older, the more that I try to model that, the more they give it back to me, which is like a gift that I probably tangibly couldn't have known how great that is. And then hopefully the more that they feel the permission to give it to themselves, because if it was modeled to you, if you have parents that are just doers all the time, then you're going to have children that feel like, I'm not allowed to mess up. Mm-hmm. I'm not allowed to rest. I have to be productive. I have mm-hmm. to be doing. And really what I try to help people to realize is like, rest is productive. It's not something to put on your list,
1: yeah.
2: but it is a productive thing to do.
1: Well, but for that mom of young children, you might yeah. need to put it on the list.
2: Right. Yep.
1: Rest from 2 to 2:20.
2: Mm-hmm. Right.
1: I mean, that's mm-hmm. not a bad idea.
2: Mm-hmm. But it's not something to achieve, I guess,
1: right.
2: is my
1: okay.
2: point.
1: Good.
2: Yes. It's not something to say like, oh, I did so good at rest today. You know,
1: or more stress.
2: Right.
1: You're just laying there going, I got to rest. I got to
2: right.
1: rest.
2: Right.
1: It's on my checklist.
2: Right. And then, yeah. And then your brain's just going to keep you awake.
1: Right.
2: Yeah. Right.
1: Well, that is great and such a delightful conversation with our panel of moms, Ashley Duran, Christian Roosh, and Dr. Jenny Coffey. I think many families, and especially moms, have been encouraged by what we've shared these past 2 days. To follow up, get a copy of the book that Kristen and Ashley have written, published by Focus on the Family and Tyndale House. 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
1: And John, I'm reminded of a comment we received years ago from a mom named Kristen who had 3 kids, ages 6 and under. 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
2: Hi, my name is Bianca, and I'm a real estate buyer. There's three things that I think stand out to me about Michelle, and one of those things would be her integrity. Michelle holds a lot of integrity with her business, and she wants to make sure that her clients are treated with respect and that they are able to trust her. She helps you to feel safe and secure and comfortable, and she handles your information, your personal confidential information, with the utmost respect. And that to me says a lot, knowing that your information is private and that she respects that about her clients. Another thing about Michelle, I believe, is that she is dependable. She's somebody that you can trust, rely on. She's available when you need her. She's gonna work as hard as she can for her clients. And it's really not about the money for Michelle, it's about her work. She takes a lot of pride in her work, and she's going to do the best job she can for you, no matter what it costs, no matter what it takes. So you can really depend on Michelle to get the job done, not only quickly, but with care. She cares about her clients. And another thing about Michelle is she's very adaptable. Her ability to connect with her customers, regardless of what background they're from, where they live, where they want to live, their income status, she's able to adapt and connect with her clients on a personal level and on a professional level. So it makes it easy for her clients to feel comfortable during the process, which I think is really important. You want it to be something that's fun, stress-free, and comfortable, and Michelle's able to do that for us. I recommend Michelle as a realtor because she will get the job done. She will do it with care. She will do it with passion. And she will make sure that it's done timely. She will be available for all your needs, and she's somebody that you can trust.
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4: With an extended layover in Houston, I decided to walk around the airport and check out the food options. As I walked past one long hallway, I heard some wonderful jazz music being played on a grand piano. And music is more than just notes, it's a language. And this particular music was not only speaking to me, it was calling me. So I found an empty chair and forgot about finding food. As with any genre of music, there are many different styles of jazz. Some styles are more dissonant and the melodies can be harder to find. But this musician's interpretation took listeners on a tasteful flight of melody and chords that soared above the airport bustle. When she stopped to take a break, she started asking people where they were from. One couple was returning for playing a gig out west. The guy to my left was a guitarist. The guy on my right was a piano player. I looked down at my guitar case and smiled, realizing that everyone present was a musician. You see, other travelers, they were rushing past the piano, but the music had summoned the musicians. As members of the family of God, what do we hear with our spiritual ears? What does God's word whisper to us? And where is he calling us? Maybe you hear his voice calling you down a path you hadn't planned on traveling. In John 27, Jesus says, "My sheep hear my voice, and I know them, and they follow me." It's great to know he knows the language of our hearts, but it's up to us to stop and listen. He's always there to lead us and guide us.
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0: Many of us base our identities on finding satisfaction, either through people, power, or possessions. None of these really satisfy. Today we watch a Samaritan woman try to establish her identity through people in failed relationships. But then Jesus gently guides her to true satisfaction. Our story is taken from John chapter 4. From Chicago, this is the Moody Church Hour, a weekly broadcast of worship and teaching with Pastor Philip Miller. Today, the eighth message in a series on identity traps. Our focus this time is the woman at the well. Here now is Pastor Philip, along with worship leader Tim Stafford.
1: Well, hey everybody, and welcome to the Moody Church. We're so grateful that you've chosen to join us for worship today as we look at a famous story, an interaction that Jesus had with the Samaritan woman at the well, a woman who had spent her whole life trying to find happiness in the arms of people, and is about to discover the true fulfillment that can only come with a relationship with Jesus Christ. And so we're going to learn where our true satisfaction lies today. Would you bow your heads and pray with me as we begin? Let's pray. Father, our hearts were made for you. We are restless until we find our rest in you. And so, Father, would you teach us where real satisfaction lies today? Help us to find our joy and our strength and our fulfillment in you and you alone as your beloved children. We pray this in Jesus' name. Amen.
2: Amen. Isn't God good? Let's come to him today. Lord, help us. Help us to hear your voice today. Not all the sound, not just all the noise. Your voice, we pray. In Jesus' name. Amen.

0: Thank you, Lord, for your invitation to us to come today. For all who are weary, all who are heavy laden, all who are thirsty, may we come to you and find life this morning. In Jesus' name, amen.
1: Well, we're in this series called Identity Traps. We're looking at 9 ways we lose ourselves and how Jesus makes us whole. And we've been working our way through these 9 identity traps, 9 ways that our orphan-hearted souls sort of cope their way through life apart from God. Because underneath all of our identity strategies, the ones that we live into in life, there are 3 deep identity needs that undergird all of it. Needs for significance, security, and satisfaction. And even though God made us to find those needs met in relationship with Him as our Father, and we as His beloved children, we wake up in the universe estranged from God because of our sin, and our orphan hearts tend to look everywhere else for those deep identity needs to be met. And we've seen how our search for significance can lead us into the trap of looking for significance in people and power and possessions instead of the ultimate significance that comes from knowing that we are children of God, the sons and daughters of the King. We've seen how our longing for security often leads us into the trap of looking to people, power, or possessions for that security instead of the ultimate security that is found in knowing that we are secure in the love of our Father forever. And today we turn the corner to our desire for satisfaction and how that so often can lead us to look to people, power, or possessions instead of the unending joy, soul-satisfying delight and goodness that can be found in the presence of our God. So today we're going to look at the pivotal conversation that Jesus had with a Samaritan woman at the well. That's recorded for us in the 4th chapter of the Gospel.

Gospel of John. This is a conversation that I find extraordinarily helpful in helping to sort of parse through the identity trap of looking for satisfaction through people. Satisfaction through people. That's the Samaritan woman's identity trap. Now, we looked at this passage during our series, Loved by Jesus, in a message called The Satisfier. We were working our way through the Gospel of John. Some of you were there with us for that. And at that time, we went through the whole passage looking at all the historical background and all of the context. And there's a whole lot going on here that we don't have time to really dig into this morning. We're going to narrow our focus this morning and really laser in on this woman's identity trap and how Jesus frees her to find true satisfaction in God. So that's our focus for this morning. Would you grab your Bibles? We're going to be in John chapter 4. We're going to hop around a little bit. We're going to look at verses 5 through 19 and 25 down to 42. And before we jump in, would you bow your heads? Let's pray together and ask the Lord to be our teacher this morning. Let's bow our heads. Father, as we turn to this very real human interaction that shows us the heart of Jesus and the heart that we have as well deep down, Father, I pray that you would teach us where true satisfaction lies. Help us to look to you above all else for the delight and satisfaction of our souls. Nourish us, we pray, this morning. The fountain of living water, we come to you in Jesus' name. Amen. Amen. So John chapter 4, verse 5. Let's just start here. So he, this is Jesus, came to a town of Samaria called Sychar, near the field that Jacob had given to his son Joseph. Jacob's well was there, so Jesus, wearied as he was from his journey, was sitting beside the well. It was about the sixth hour. It's about noon. Verse 7, a woman from Samaria came to draw water. Jesus said to her, "Give me a drink." For his disciples had gone away into the city to buy food. The Samaritan woman said to him, "How is it that you, a Jew, ask for a drink from me, a woman of Samaria? For Jews have no dealings with the Samaritans." Jesus answered her, "If you knew the gift of God and who it is that was saying to you, 'Give me a drink,' you would have asked him, and he would have given you living water." The woman said to him, "Sir, you have nothing to draw water with, and the well is deep. Where do you get that living water? Are you greater than our father Jacob? He gave us this well and drank from it himself, as did his sons and his livestock." Jesus said to her, "Everyone who drinks of this water will be thirsty again. But whoever drinks of the water that I will give him will never be thirsty again. The water I will give him will become in him a spring of water welling up to eternal life." The woman said to him, "Sir, give me this water so that I may not be thirsty or have to come here to draw water." Jesus said to her, "Go, call your husband and come here." The woman answered him, "I have no husband." And Jesus said to her, "You're right in saying I have no husband, for you've had five husbands, and the one you now have is not your husband. What you've said is true." The woman said to him, "Sir, I perceive that you are a prophet." Now just pause for a moment. The conversation goes off on a bit of a theological sidebar, which is valuable but non-essential for our purposes this morning. Let's pick it back up in verse 25. The woman said to him, "I know that Messiah is coming, he who is called Christ. When he comes, he will tell us all things." Jesus said to her, "I who speak to you am he." Just then his disciples came back, and they marveled that he was talking to a woman. But no one said to him, "What do you seek?" or "Why are you talking with her?" So the woman left her water jar and went away into town and said to the people, "Come see a man who told me all that I ever did. Can this be the Christ?" They went out of the town and were coming to him. And again, Jesus has a little conversation on the side with his disciples. We're going to skip. Go down to verse 39. Many Samaritans from that town believed in him because of the woman's testimony. "He told me all that I ever did." So when the Samaritans came to him, they asked him to stay with them, and he stayed there 2 days, and many more believed because of his word. Then they said to the woman,
It is no longer because of what you said that we

believe, for we have heard for ourselves, and we know that this is indeed the Savior of the world. Thanks be to the Lord for the reading of His Word. Now, when it comes to this Samaritan woman, I'd like to show you this morning her trap, her thirst, and her transformation. Okay? That's our roadmap for this morning. Her trap, her thirst, and her transformation. First of all, her trap. Her trap. We have to ask the question, what is this Samaritan woman's identity trap? What is it? And there are little clues scattered throughout this passage that we can identify. The first one, the first clue, is that she's drawing water at the wrong time of day. Verse 6 tells us that she's drawing water at the sixth hour, which is high noon. It's broad daylight. This is a desert country, so she's in the hottest part of the day that she makes this journey to draw water. This is the wrong time. The women would typically come in a group out of the village, out to the well, and in the cool of the morning do their drawing of water, help each other out, converse about the day, share the news of what's going on, and go back together. But this woman is all alone, and she's here in the heat of the day when no one else would dare go out to get water. Something odd is going on here. So we just put a pin in that. That's clue number one. The second clue is that Jesus' conversation with this woman centers around satisfaction, doesn't it? It centers around satisfaction. Jesus is offering her living water, living water. And the conversation shifts from drinking water from the well to spiritual nourishment of her soul. It kind of shifts halfway along, doesn't it? Because Jesus is offering this woman access to the living waters of God's presence. The deep satisfaction of her longings, her spiritual thirst deep down. The Old Testament writers would often depict the presence of God with the imagery of water, abundant waters. For example, in Psalm 63, verse 1, this is what we read. O God, you are my God. Earnestly I seek you. My soul thirsts for you. My flesh faints for you, as in a dry and weary land where there is no water. So for people who lived in the desert, right? Water is life. You don't have water, you're dead. Okay? No water, no life. And so this imagery was rich for the people of God who lived in these desert lands. For the soul, God's presence is life, like water. No God, no life, no spiritual life. Just as our bodies thirst for waters, our souls thirst for the living God. And it is this living water, this imagery of this water, the presence of God that Jesus is offering to this woman. So that's the second clue. Now the third clue comes near the end, when Jesus makes what looks like a really abrupt shift in the conversation. She asks for the water and he says, go call your husband, right? It's an odd move. It's an odd moment, right? But he's not actually changing the subject. It comes out that she's not married. She's had five husbands and the man she's with is not her husband. So here she is. She has a string of broken hearts and broken vows, right? She can't seem to hold a relationship down. And we can feel for her. This must be a very sad existence. But all of a sudden, you start to see where all these dots are connecting. So here this woman has been looking for love in all the wrong places. Everyone has let her down. And she's been labeled by the community. All the women have, in a sense, disdained her. That's why she can't go with them to the well. She's been labeled a homewrecker or something like this. And so she has to go draw water at noon by herself. And now Jesus comes along and he is offering her the soul-satisfying living waters that only God can provide. And it starts to connect. You see this? The words of the prophet Jeremiah ring true for this woman. This is what Jeremiah writes in Jeremiah 2:13. For my people have committed two evils. They have forsaken me, the fountain of living waters, and hewn out cisterns
for themselves, broken cisterns that hold no water. God is saying in this passage, look, instead of relying on me as the fountain of living waters, you have gone off and you've tried to get your own water supply. You've hewn out your own broken cisterns. These were like rainwater catch basins that they would try to hold their own water in, and they would leak and they would fissure and they would drain out and they would be muddy and dry. And God is saying, look, here I am. I'm the God your souls were made for. And I am inviting you to come to me, to drink deeply, to be nourished and satisfied and live. I'm the one your souls are made for, and yet you're out there trying to get your own water, trying to collect your own measly scraps of water, drops of waters, anywhere else but myself. You're trying to satisfy your thirsty souls with these broken cisterns that can never satisfy. And this is a picture, of course, of where this woman is at, isn't it? The Samaritan woman is seeking satisfaction through people. This is her identity trap. She's looking for satisfaction through people. All these matches, all these men, all these marriages, none of it's been enough. She still hasn't found what she's looking for. And so you see, she's living like an orphan, isn't she? She's trying to get her own water. She's trying to live off these broken cisterns, and she's neglecting the one she's made for, the fountain of living waters, God Himself. But she's still hopeful, isn't she? She's on guy number 6. Maybe he's the one, you know? In our romance-saturated world, we get that, don't we? Don't we? So that's her trap, looking for satisfaction through people. Secondly, let's look at her thirst, her thirst. I love how Jesus is always pursuing the people that everyone else has written off. Don't you love that about Jesus? Even though she's been shunned by the townswomen, has to go fetch the water alone, even though she's a Samaritan the Jews had nothing to do with, even though she's a woman that most men would never strike up a conversation with, Jesus breaks through all these social barriers because he sees her and he knows her and he loves her. He sees to the very heart of her. He sees the child deep inside that all the hardship of this cruel world could never erase. And in love, he asks her for a drink. Don't you love this? He comes for her. And she's startled and says, how is it that you, a Jew, ask for a drink from me, a woman of Samaria? Flabbergasted. Verse 10, Jesus answers her, if you knew the gift of God and who it is that is saying to you, give me a drink, you would have asked him and he would have given you living water. You think it's odd that I'm asking you for a drink? What's odd is that you're not asking me for a drink. That's what's odd here, because I've got a gift of God, and I can give you living water. Verse 11, the woman said to him, sir, you have nothing to draw water with, and the well is deep. Where do you get that living water? Are you greater than our father Jacob? He gave us this well and drank from it himself, him and his sons, his livestock. How can you offer me water like this? You don't even have a bucket, Jesus. How are you going to get water? Verse 13, Jesus said to her, everyone who drinks of this water will be thirsty again. But whoever drinks of the water that I will give him will never be thirsty again. The water that I will give him will become in him a spring of water welling up to eternal life. Jesus says, look, I'm not talking about the water at the bottom of this well. You drink that water, you're going to be thirsty again. I'm talking about an endless supply of living, bubbling water, an artesian well on the inside of your soul that will satisfy you forever, that will well up to eternal life, and it will never stop.
It's the kind of water that Isaiah prophesied about in Isaiah 55, verses 1 and 3, when he wrote, "Come, everyone who thirsts, come to the waters. Incline your ear. Come to me. Hear that your soul may live." It's the kind of water that David sang about when he wrote, "As the deer pants for the flowing stream, so pants my soul for you, O God." My soul thirsts for God, for the living God. Psalm 42, verses 1 and 2. And so the woman says to Jesus, verse 15, "Sir, give me this water so that I may not be thirsty and have to come here to draw water again." So even though she's not fully tracking with Jesus yet, something's awakened, some longing, some yearning. Jesus is offering her something and she wants it. "Sir, give me this water." And then Jesus makes this famous move: "Go call your husband and come here." The woman answered him, "I have no husband." Jesus said to her, "You're right in saying, 'I have no husband,' for you've had five husbands, and the one you have now is not your husband. What you have said is true." See, at this moment, Jesus shows his hand, doesn't he? This is no ordinary traveler. This is no haphazard conversation. And in this moment, this woman realizes this man knows her. She's known a lot of men, but no man has known her like this. He knows her all the way down to the very depths of her soul, to the place of her deepest longings. He says, "If you want this living water, this gift of God, this satisfaction your soul is longing for, then I need you to do something. I need you to turn aside from the broken cisterns you've hewn out for yourself. Go call your husband." You see the connection. Remember the words of the prophet Jeremiah: "My people have committed two evils. They've forsaken me, the fountain of living waters, and they've hewn out cisterns for themselves that were broken, that can hold no water." Jeremiah says the same thing down in chapter 17, verse 13. "They have forsaken the Lord, the fountain of living water." When Jesus tells her to call her husband, he's identifying her broken cistern, isn't he? She's been looking for satisfaction in all these matches, in all these men, in all these marriages. This is the broken cistern that her thirsty soul keeps going back to, but it's leaky and dry and it keeps letting her down. None of these relationships have been enough. The Samaritan woman we find here is dissatisfied and dismissed, isn't she? Dissatisfied and dismissed. This string of broken relationships has no doubt left her feeling profoundly dissatisfied. Her aching heart longing to wonder, is there even a hope of real love out there anywhere? And she's been dismissed time and time again, discarded, devalued, desperately left behind. Everyone has let her down. That's all she knows. And yet she thirsts. Her trap, her thirst, and now her transformation. Her transformation, verse 19, the woman said to him, "Sir, I perceive that you are a prophet." This last comment about her husband's is so personal, it's so perceptive, it must be prophetic. That's her conclusion. I perceive you're a prophet, right? And then she goes off on this theological tangent. She asks him the hardest theological question she knows about the fundamental disputes about worship between the Jewish people and the Samaritan people. And Jesus is so brilliant, he answers it real quickly and then he brings it right back around to her. So efficient. Verse 25, the woman says to him, "I know Messiah is coming, he who is called the Christ, and when he comes, he will tell us all things." Jesus said to her, "I who speak to you am he." So in this moment, Jesus gets super real with her. You know, he's like, "Look, I know the real you, all the way down, good, bad, and ugly, and now I'm going to show you the real me.
I'm going to show you who I am. The one you've been longing for. The one the prophets have written about. The Messiah, the Christ, the anointed one of God, the one who will tell you everything you ever need.

all that I ever did. Can this be the Christ? So they went out of the town and were coming to him. Skip down to verse 39. Many of the Samaritans from the town believed in him because of the woman's testimony. He told me all that I ever did. So when the Samaritans came to him, they asked him to stay with them. And he stayed there 2 days, and many more believed because of his word. And they said to the woman, "It's no longer because of what you said that we believe, for we have heard it for ourselves, and we know that this is indeed the Savior of the world." And so a revival breaks out in Samaria. And these people that everyone had abandoned, but not Jesus, discover that Jesus is Messiah, he is the Christ, and he is the Savior, not just of Israel, but the Savior of the world. All on the testimony of this woman that Jesus met at a well, who left her water jar behind because she had found a better living water for her soul. And the Samaritan woman, you see, is learning to look to Jesus for the lasting satisfaction her soul longs for. The Samaritan woman is learning to look to Jesus for the lasting satisfaction her soul longs for. I think this is so beautiful, that Jesus so loved this woman that he met her at the well in the heat of the day when she was shunned by everybody else. And he so gently unearths her soul's broken cisterns in order to offer to her himself as the deeply satisfying living waters that her soul is so desperate for. What she could never find in all the matches and all the men and all the marriages, she would now find in Messiah, her Christ, her Jesus. Because friends, God alone can truly satisfy. Amen? God alone can truly satisfy. As the psalmists write in Psalm 16, verse 11, "In your presence there is fullness of joy. At your right hand are pleasures forevermore." Psalm 107, verse 9. "He satisfies the longing soul, and the hungry soul he fills with good things." Psalm 22, verse 26. "The afflicted shall eat and be satisfied. Those who seek him shall praise the Lord. May your hearts live forever." Which is why Jesus, the incarnate Son of God, when he walks on planet Earth, declares in John 6:35, "I am the bread of life. Whoever comes to me shall never hunger, and whoever believes in me shall never thirst." Or John 7:37, "If anyone thirsts, let him come to me and drink. Whoever believes in me, as the scriptures have said, out of his heart will flow rivers of living water." Friends, the satisfaction our souls long for is found in the presence of God alone. That's why Jesus is calling us, calling this woman, calling every single one of us, to turn aside from the broken cisterns we build for ourselves. Our orphan hearts build cisterns to try to collect our own rain, to satisfy our own thirst. They're broken and they leak and they're dry and they never work. And Jesus is inviting us instead to come to him like little children, drinking deeply of the soul-nourishing, life-giving fountain of our Father's presence, which is available to us in him. How did this happen? Friends, do you realize on the cross, Jesus cried out, "I thirst. I thirst," in order that we might never thirst again. He came for us in all of our shame, in all of our estrangement, when no one would give us the time of day, when we were desperate and looking in all the wrong places for love and satisfaction. While we were yet enemies, Christ died for us. He took our place. He died in our place and for our sake, offered his life for us. He hung thirsty on the cross so that you and I might never thirst again. As St. Augustine writes in his famous

0: book, the Confessions. Thou hast made us for thyself, and our heart is restless until it finds its rest in thee. This is a profound insight. Our restless desires, friends, are like homing beacons pointing us to the one we were made for. Blaise Pascal, in his Penzies, writes, "What else does this craving and this helplessness proclaim but that there was once in man a true happiness, of which all that now remains is the empty print and trace? This he tries in vain to fill with everything around him, though none can help, since this infinite abyss can only be filled by an infinite and immutable object, in other words, by God himself." What Augustine and Pascal are telling us is that our souls were made for God. There's a God-shaped void in the heart of every human being. Our souls were made for him, and apart from God, there is no lasting satisfaction. He is the desire and longing of our heart. The problem is not with our deep desire for satisfaction. That is God-ordained. We just try to satisfy it in all the wrong ways. As C.S. Lewis writes in a famous talk called The Weight of Glory, this is what he says: "If we consider the unblushing promises of reward held out in the Gospels, it would seem that our Lord finds our desires not too strong, but too weak. We are half-hearted creatures, fooling about with drink and sex and ambition when infinite joy is offered to us. Like an ignorant child who wants to go on making mud pies in a slum because he cannot imagine what is meant by the offer of a holiday at the sea, we are far too easily pleased." And so Jesus cries out, not just to this woman, not just in Jerusalem in the first century, but all the way down through the corridors of time, he cries out today, "If anyone thirsts, let him come to me and drink. Whoever drinks the water that I will give him will never be thirsty again. The water that I will give him will become in him a spring of water welling up to eternal life." Friends, are you thirsty this morning? Come and drink. Come and drink. Let's pray. Father, you have made us for yourself. And our orphan-hearted wanderings only leave us dissatisfied and aching. Father, forgive us for looking for love in all the wrong places, for looking for happiness in what can never satisfy. All the things of earth, all the relationships we cultivate, all the people around us can never give us the deep satisfaction that we were made for. We ache to know you. We ache to come home. We ache to be filled. Father, we thank you that Jesus came to bring us home to you so that our thirsty souls might taste and see that the Lord is good. So that your Holy Spirit might abide in us, welling up with eternal life from the inside, so that we might taste and know your presence all the days of our life. And Father, we wait for the day of glory when we will be swept up and we will have unremitted access to the waters of life. That we might drink and drink and drink and drink again. And until that day, we keep coming back to you. Fill us, satisfy, nurture us, we pray, with the waters of your presence. We seek you. In Jesus' name we pray. And all God's people said, amen. Amen. I don't know where you're at in your life and your journey, spiritual journey, but if maybe today you realized that you need Jesus, that your soul has been looking in all the wrong places, and that there's an infinite amount of living water that He can give you, I just invite you, would you come? Would you pray with us this morning? We've got a prayer team up here on either side, up in the balcony as well. We'd love to pray with you and introduce you to Jesus, the satisfier of our souls, the one you were made for. There's no better moment than when we come home. We taste and see that the Lord is indeed good. Amen? Amen. Our benediction today, I just want to read these verses from Psalm 16, verse 11 that we read earlier, but they're so beautiful. This is what David writes. You make known to me the path of life. In your presence, there is fullness of joy. At your right hand are pleasures forevermore. This is your God. This is who He is for you, because you are indeed loved more than you know. So friends, let's now go and be the church. Have a great Sunday.
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0: Hello, this is Cheryl Martinez. 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
6: 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We're Venture Church, 3401 South Alameda, and we are under Pastor Gloria and David Fajardo. 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
7: Ladies and gentlemen, this is Ram Chavez. 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We have a strong relationship with Dr. Hector, since in the beginning he had much to do with our success in getting organized, in kicking off the band and staying afloat. 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
10: The standard is not virginity. The standard is not don't do this, don't do that. The standard is holiness.
11: Well, that's Dana Gresh, and she's with us again today on Focus on the Family with Jim Daly to encourage you to live with sexual integrity. I'm John Fuller, and as you can probably tell, this is going to be a conversation that isn't appropriate for children. Have them elsewhere or use your headphones or earbuds.
12: I like that. Thanks for that instruction, John. You know, I so appreciated the conversation last time with Dan, and if you missed it, you know, go to the website or get the app for your phone and you'll have access to the whole library of programs. But it was meaty. It had so much in it, and we're going to continue the discussion today in this area of sexuality, the purity movement. We covered some of that last time, and what we need to convey to our kids, how we need to live our lives in such a way that our children see a healthy spiritual attitude towards sexuality. And you say that at the right time, mm-hmm. and you know, then it gets more serious about the teen years, and you need to talk more adult-like to those teens and get them ready for the challenges they're going to face. That's the spirit in which we're going to address this today. I have talked to people in Christian radio, pastors, etc. It's kind of like this is the look. If you can't see me, you're listening on the audio. It's a cringe of covering your ears. And that's not the attitude we should have. God created intimacy for marriage, and it should be enjoyed and celebrated and lifted up as a great thing. And I love that attitude, and that's how I share it with my boys. But we need to talk about things. Mm-hmm. When we are silent, the world fills the vacuum, and this is not a place where you want the world to fill your child's heart.
11: Mm-hmm. Yeah, and Dana brought such great biblical perspective and wisdom. We're so glad to have her back today. She's the founder of True Girl. She's a writer, a speaker, a podcaster, and she's taken a best-selling book and rewritten it and updated it. It's called And the Bride Wore White, and we've got copies of that here. Get yours to address this topic in your family. We have it here at the ministry, and you'll find it at focusonthefamily.com/broadcast.
12: Dana, welcome back. Great day yesterday. Thanks for being with us then and now.
10: I'm so grateful.
12: Yeah, this is the topic nobody wants to touch.
10: Including me, I might add.
12: Yeah, you are reluctant. I mean, it's so interesting, but it is good. It's so healthy. In the church, we need to win back what is healthy. You know, last time I wanted to mention this, but you were talking about the physiology involved in physical intimacy.
10: Yeah.
12: And you think about it, you know, I'm learning so much with Dr. Henry Cloud and other psychologists, Christians, and psychiatrists. Man, the Word of God is exploding right now with scientific discovery. And, you know, even the bonding features that God put in us, particularly women, that when you have that physical intimacy with your husband or somebody else, that bonding hormone is going.
10: Yeah.
12: And there's a purpose in that.
10: That's right.
12: I mean, that's not evolution, everybody. There's a purpose that God put that into us so that we would be one flesh, committed to each other for life, for better or for worse. And God even made it so plain that he chemically created that in our brain science.
10: Yeah, I would say that's why let me first say that my husband bought me a necklace that was the shape of the chemical makeup of the neurochemical oxytocin, which is what creates that bonding, because I so geek out on this, that God actually created us for that. But here's something really fascinating. There's a study that revealed that women in particular don't seem to make that oxytocin quite as freely when they're not inside of a committed relationship.
12: Interesting.
10: Yeah. So we're shortchanging ourselves when we're treating sex casually.
12: And again, I just think it's a wonderful discovery that they're making where spiritual truth out of Scripture is being found.
10: We're starting to understand God's Word. We're like, he had it right after all.
12: Right. And it shouldn't shock us. No. But the more they discover, the more it points to God's Word, which is great. Let's talk about the seven truths about sexual integrity. You know, I've not used that term. First of all, I like that term, sexual integrity. It's such a modern, beautiful phrase, you know, that it's positioned and formed in the right direction. That's what it speaks to me. Integrity of a building, integrity of a bridge. Yep. It means it's built for a purpose and it's doing its purpose. Sexual integrity in that way, that we're built for a purpose like we've talked about, and we're doing that correctly.
10: Yep.
12: And boy, will the world come against that. Oh my gosh. They want to rip down every bit of modesty or desire to marry as a virgin, etc. They just want to tear
10: Isn't it funny that every sexual choice is an applauded and appropriate sexual choice except for the biblical sexual choice? That one's ridiculed. Well, wait, if all these other sexual choices are okay, why isn't this one okay?
12: Another indication of spiritual warfare.
10: And confusion.
12: That's interesting. Yeah, it's true. Yeah, you can talk about all of these and it's lauded and then, you know, talk about a Christian perspective. Oh my gosh.
10: Right.
12: How archaic.
10: You bring up one of the big cultural lies we need to prepare our kids for is that God's word is outdated or his rules about sex are old-fashioned.
12: Correct.
10: The fact is they were never in style. Paul writes on the backdrop of a Roman and Greek culture that was far more promiscuous than ours. Pedophilia was very normalized during that time. And yet he says the standard is not virginity. The standard is not don't do this, don't do that. The standard is holiness.
12: Yeah, that's the aim.
10: Holiness. Christians live set apart. They live different, and they live according to God's good design.
12: Boom, there it is. Let's get to the seven truths. You speak to the first one. Sexual integrity reflects the heart of Jesus. Mm-hmm. Let me list them, and then we'll go back. Can we do that?
10: Sure.
12: Okay, so that was one. Sexual integrity doesn't slide. It decides. You mentioned that one.
10: Yeah.
12: Sexual integrity walks in dignity.
10: Mm.
12: All of these, you got to stop and think about it. We're going to come back, so don't panic. Sexual integrity respects boundaries. Sexual integrity requires healthy communication. These are all like amen comments. Sexual integrity banks on family wisdom.
10: Mm.
12: Sexual integrity pursues discipleship. So that is such a meaty list. So let's go back to the first one. Sexual integrity reflects the heart of Jesus. How?
10: This is huge. And I don't know if you know, but Focus on the Family is a big part of my healing story.
12: Oh, that is beautiful.
10: So let me tell you how that happened. I mentioned yesterday how I would wake up feeling shame from my sexual past. And the word purity was this pain word for me because I was a youth leader during this purity conversation that was happening in the 90s and early 2000s. And that word hurt me when I heard it. And all I could think is, I am not pure. And it felt like a battering ram to my heart. And of course, as you said yesterday, the world is going to tell you that's because the Christians have set up all these rules and guidelines of behavior that are just not attainable. And that's why you feel that way. But that, I took that word to the Lord and I said, Jesus, what is the truth about this word? And what I found is that I was never pure.
12: So there we go.
10: Ironically, the truth for our lies is not always the opposite.
12: Yeah.
10: And Psalm 51:5 says, surely I was sinful at birth, sinful from the moment my mother conceived me.
12: Yeah.
10: And I had to come to a place where I realized that. And then I look in the Word and I see, who is pure? Jesus. Jesus is pure. And because he is pure, and because he has saved me, and because when the Father looks at me, he sees the account or record of Jesus, because of that, I can walk in purity and integrity. It changed everything for me. It flipped everything for me. And I'm driving down the highway listening to God counsel my heart on, Dana, you weren't never pure.
12: Yeah.
10: I purify you. I And the reason that you behave in a pure manner is so that you can reflect me inside of you. I don't know if this is making any sense to anybody listening today, but for me, it was like eureka.
12: Yeah.
10: I was able to take the truth of who I was to Jesus and also stand in the boldness of I am pure because of Christ. So I'm driving down the highway considering this, my six-month-old baby girl in the backseat of my car, and Focus on the Family comes on. What are they talking about? Talking to your daughter about sex. Do you think this was God-timed, God-orchestrated? And I hear Dr. Dobson's voice say, what's the number one question on that teenage girl's mind when she's talking to her mom about sex? And the woman said, I have no idea who this woman was. She said, the number one question on that teenage girl's mind is, Mom, did you wait? And this juxtaposition of the purity of Christ and the impure, I felt impure because I had behaved in an impure way. That's why I felt it.
12: Right.
10: And but this call was like, wait, my baby girl, I'm going to have to deal with this impurity and this pain in my life to disciple her well.
12: Right.
10: I pull to the side of the road. I allow 10 years of grief to engulf me. I drive straight home. I tell my husband, I know you think you married the driven snow. Let me confess to you. And
12: that was the first time he had heard it.
10: That was the first time. Yeah. 5 years of marriage.
12: Yeah.
10: And I... there's less of that today because the church is talking about sex more, and I'm so thankful for that.
12: Yeah.
10: And I encourage transparency in the dating relationship so that you're not walking into this 5 years into marriage. But he held me.

0: out like the arms of Jesus. He said, I don't think I need to say it, but I think you need to hear it. You are forgiven.
1: Yeah.
0: And it felt like the voice of God. And that allowed me to begin to walk in the purity of Christ. So purity, sexual integrity is not about us behaving well. Mm-hmm. It's about the record of Jesus, and we reflect that record. Yeah.
1: You know, as you're speaking, I'm thinking of the prodigal son. You could put that in the context of a prodigal daughter.
0: Yeah.
1: And this theme fits that story. But the irony there is the Lord, very specifically through the actions of the father, is showing that enthusiasm for the younger brother coming home after he squandered his father's treasure on party life, if I could call it that. And the older brother was really mad because he was the rule follower.
0: Yeah.
1: And he was jealous. And, you know, the very end of the parable, the younger brother's inside at the feast and the older brother's outside looking in, which many theologians say that that's the story of the feast of heaven.
0: Yeah.
1: That the religious person doesn't make it in. Mm-hmm. And you think about that, you're going, wow. But also, Rosaria Butterfield, who was on the broadcast, if you've never heard her on the Focus program, I'd encourage you to, again, get the app, because those are powerful programs. The first time I interviewed her, she was a former lesbian teacher from Syracuse University.
0: Activist.
1: Used to write articles against Focus on the Family and Promise Keepers, and very dogmatic ideologically. And she said, you know, she befriended a pastor who invited her to his home for dinner with his wife. And over 2.5 years, they led her to the Lord.
0: Yeah.
1: And she said, it hit me that I was living my verb, lesbian, not living my noun, made in his image.
0: Mm.
1: And you said it the same way. We're believing who we are is what we do.
0: Yes.
1: Especially in sin.
0: Right.
1: And she just so perfectly, she said, when I caught that in her context of English literature, she said, it changed my life.
0: Yeah.
1: That moment was it. No more appetite for same-sex attraction. Nothing. She
0: sovereign
1: ended up marrying
0: deliverance.
1: A pastor.
0: She, and not everybody has the sovereign deliverance like she did. And you know, there's sometimes we have to work out our salvation with fear and trembling.
1: Of course.
0: But there is, Jesus expunges the record.
1: Yeah. Mm.
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1: Dana, it's kind of obvious to everybody, we're not going to get through all seven here, but we're gonna fly to try to get as many as possible. You covered the second one before we started, which was sexual integrity doesn't slide, it decides.
0: Right.
1: So let's leave that to itself. Go to number three here. The third truth is that sexual integrity walks in dignity.
0: Yes.
1: What does it mean to walk in dignity? I think that's lost on the church even.
0: This is such an important word. So dignity is inherent worth or value, like that it shows value. Mm-hmm. Every human life has dignity, period. We have dignity because we are image bearers of the God of the universe.
1: Mm-hmm.
0: And that doesn't change based on how we show up in life,
1: mm-hmm.
0: ever. But the call of Scripture is that we would reflect that dignity. The call of Scripture is that we would show up with the way that we talk, the things that we look at, the things we hear, the way that we dress in a way that says we are image bearers of God. And I think where this gets really complicated for moms today is in the area of teaching our daughters how to dress appropriately and with dignity.
1: Yeah.
0: Because the world is out there saying, you can't talk to your daughter about how to dress, you're going to body shame her. And so we have to have a really rich conversation about this. We can't just turn, there's like three places, maybe four in Scripture that addresses the word modesty. So it's not a robust, you know,
1: theology,
0: foundation,
1: yeah.
0: right, that we have. But what is robust is the theology of clothing.
1: Hmm.
0: You go back from Genesis to Revelation. You know, the book that I just wrote, And the Bride Wore White, I titled it that because I didn't feel like wearing white on my wedding day. I didn't feel worthy.
1: Mm-hmm.
0: I didn't have an awareness of my dignity. But when I looked at the book of Revelation, And the bride of the Lamb is wearing white. The sinful, broken bride of the Lamb is wearing white. I was like, ah, through Christ, I get to wear white on my wedding day.
1: Right.
0: You know? So go back, though, to Genesis. I think this is really important. And this is where I pull our rights and responsibility as mothers to teach our daughters to dress. And you know what? You guys have to handle the boys, but we're moms. We have to handle the girls, right? Adam and Eve show up. What are they? They're ashamed. They're hiding. God comes and says, where are you? So he's relational first. He doesn't discipline them. He says, where are you? I miss you. And then what does he do? We see the first bloodshed. An animal dies. The first shedding of blood for sin happens right there in Genesis 3. And God puts on them garments of fur, comforting garments of fur. He comforts them in their sin. Now, the Bible calls these, the Hebrew word is a word that's similar to tunic. And it's believed that that tunic or the garment that is specifically mentioned is a garment of honor. It's sort of like Joseph's coat of many colors. It was a tunic that said, there's special dignity here in this boy.
1: Yeah, I've never heard that.
0: And so what God is doing is he is taking that sin has stripped their dignity, and God is saying, I am putting these garments on you to remind you of your dignity. The way we dress matters. Now, can we teach our daughters the appropriate way to dress in a way that body shames them? Yes, and we have to be very careful that we're not saying your body is bad. We're just saying some clothing doesn't reflect the dignity and worth of you as a daughter of God.
1: Dana, there always is that appropriate criticism that, you know, the male side of this equation should have some responsibility, you know, just because someone may not dress totally appropriately shouldn't give a green light to a boy or a man mistreating that woman. So we need to make that disclaimer known, obviously.
0: Yeah.
1: You need to, boys, men need to restrain and, you know, behave themselves in that context.
0: Yeah, I've taught frequently on the fact that a man's behavior is a man's responsibility, period.
1: Mm-hmm.
0: That the way that a girl shows up or dresses has nothing to do with giving him a right to behave badly. At the same time, I want to be very careful to say that because that thinking is out there, let's not be silent about teaching our daughters the beauty of reflecting. You know, the way we dress isn't about not being sexual. I want to be very clear about that. The way I dress is about nothing the way that I am wearing today distracts from people seeing Jesus in me.
1: Mm.
0: That's the point. Mm. If there is any sin in immodesty, it's not about our bodies. It's about saying, I want more attention than Jesus. I want more attention than God.
1: That's a good point.
0: Yeah.
1: That's a strong one, though.
0: That's what I'm concerned about.
1: Yeah. Wow, that hits right at the core of the culture.
0: Yeah.
1: Because it is all about, look at me, whether you're a boy or a girl.
0: Right. Exactly. You know,
1: so that's a good thought. The next truth is about boundaries. And you share in the book a story about your husband, Bob, who set a boundary with you. What happened?
0: You know, when Bob and I dated, we had a very beautiful, appropriate relationship. Sexual integrity marked our dating years.
1: Mm-hmm.
0: And one of the reasons for that is, first of all, I had learned my lesson. I knew the pain of sliding into bad behaviors. And so I had boundaries at that point that were important to me. And thankfully, so did Bob. And one day on a date, he just kissed me on the nose and said, that's about as far as I want our physical contact to go. And it wasn't a big conversation, but we were both communicating to each other that we cared about what Scripture said about our sexual behavior.
1: Mm-hmm.
0: And I think that was a trajectory setting moment for us. And I think it matters. We need to teach our daughters and our mm-hmm. sons to have conversations that reflect our boundaries.
2: Yeah. Did that give you a sense of safety, if I can put
0: it
2: that
0: way? Oh, yeah. Especially since the relationship before had been such a demanding physical relationship. For him to communicate to me that that is not how this relationship was going to work felt really safe.
2: Mm.
1: That's good. That's really good. The fifth truth is that sexual integrity requires healthy communication. Let me just say, a good marriage requires healthy communication. Why is communication important when it comes to sexual integrity specifically?
0: Well, one thing is, when you're talking and having a rich conversation, you're probably not having awkward moments of physical, what do we do here?
1: A good distraction,
0: right?
1: You're saying?
0: It's a good distraction. Here's the challenge. Today, a lot of teenagers are doing most of that communication through a device. And so when they get with each other physically, they're struggling with how to communicate. So I think it's really helpful to just sit them down and say, you know, what are some questions you can ask to get to know this person better? What are your dreams? When did you come to know the Lord? What do you love most about your family? What's hardest about being in your family? You know, giving them a list of questions helps them really have a healthy conversation.
1: Okay, the sixth truth, I think we're going to make it. The sixth truth is about embracing family wisdom.
0: Yeah.
1: Now, all the parents went yes and amen. Come for the wisdom of the family. Yeah. What do you mean by this?
0: Well, I've always felt that this is really important. As I started working with girls in the year 2000, traveling across the country, doing retreats, I saw that girls who had a healthy relationship with their parents tended to make healthier relationships in their dating life. And conversely, girls who especially didn't have a relationship with their dad, maybe through divorce or just awkward body changing, that they were struggling more.
1: Mm-hmm.
0: So there's some research that indicates that that's true, that there's a trend there. And so what is very clear to me is that mom and dad speaking into this matters. And if you survey girls and boys and say, who do you want to hear sexual advice from? They're not going to be, I'm excited to hear my mom and dad talk about sex. They're not, their eyes are going to roll into the back of their head. But when you get down to the root of it, they're going to say, the person I trust most on this topic is mom and dad.
1: Mm-hmm.
0: So it's really important. And let me say this. We do live in a culture that's trying to remove parental rights in so many spaces, especially related to the topic of sex and gender. So this is very countercultural, and I want to infuse the teenage girls that read this book with a different message.
1: Yeah.
0: The message that, you know, it's not your school counselor that needs to hear when you're struggling with something. It's mom.
1: Yeah, that is good, and I think that would save a lot of heartbreak.
0: Yeah.
1: Along the way that we're seeing now in court cases.
0: Absolutely.
1: Especially in transition court cases like that.
0: Exactly.
1: Gender dysphoria. All right, the last truth in your list is that sexual integrity pursues discipleship. Give me the understanding of that.
0: Yeah. Well, let's just take pornography, for example. Very prevalent. Very few of our teenage kids are not seeing pornography. Most of them are. And that can lead to a lifelong addiction. It did for my husband. A battle that he fought and is winning, but a hard battle that caused a lot of disruption in our marriage and in our life, in his heart, in his relationship with God. Most kids that stumble across pornography don't know what to do with that.
1: Mm-hmm.
0: And if they're not in some sort of accountability, they're probably going to do what any of us would do and fall into it deeper and deeper. So that's just one example of where having someone to talk to other than mom and dad, and I'm encouraging them to also be talking to mom and dad, but talking to your youth pastor, talking to an older, wiser college student who loves Jesus and loves you about my temptation on the internet, or my temptation in this dating relationship, or my loneliness in being a virgin and being made fun of in college or at school. This is a really important ingredient in living a life of sexual integrity. And I feel like every young person needs someone older and wiser than them advising them on this topic.
1: That's a good thought. The earlier in your life you can find that kind of mentoring relationship, the healthier you're going to be.
0: Yeah.
1: Mom and dad will do that through the younger years and teen years, but I think it's really healthy. It's something we do here at Focus for staff. You know, we encourage mentoring older staff or wiser staff with younger staff just to help them in their journey.
0: Yeah.
1: And I think it's a good thing to do in every workplace when it's healthy. Dana, this has been terrific. Mm-hmm. I hope you have felt the wisdom flowing out, and that's the goal here, just to give perspective and to give you encouragement as you parent, or if you're the girl or young woman who is in a spot where you're feeling like something's got to change, now's the day to do it. And one of the things you can do is get a copy of Dana's book, and The Bride Wore White, Seven Truths to Live in Sexual Integrity, No Matter Your Past. 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
7: Our special guest today is Dr. Daniel Amen. Dr. Amen is a physician, adult and child psychiatrist, and founder of the Amen Clinics, which has the world's largest database of brain scans collected from over 155 countries. Dr. Amen is one of the most influential experts on brain health in the world. He founded BrainMD and Amen University and has successfully trained many medical and mental health professionals on his methods. Dr. Amen has produced and distributed 17 national television shows. He's been featured on PBS, Men's Health, Time, and Dr. Phil. He also has a digital series, Scan My Brain, which has received millions of views. Dr. Amen is also known for his latest book, Change Your Brain Every Day, Simple Daily Practices to Strengthen Your Mind, Memory, Moods, Focus, Energy, Habits, and Relationships. He's a 12-time New York Times bestselling author. Dr. Amen, what a delight to have you. Thank you so much for joining us.
9: Tim, so great to see you.
7: Hey, as we get started, Dr. Amen, you look back over the last couple of years, and I think everybody would agree, it's been a pretty tough go. Go back to COVID with the lockdowns, the loss, the loneliness, and then just the insanity that's happened since then. And people are pretty wild. It was only intuitive that we would see a spike in mental health issues, depression, stress, anxiety, even suicidality, especially among our kids. Dr. Amen, what are you seeing? What are your thoughts about what's happened, and where do you think we're at?
9: It's awful what's happening. There are historic levels of anxiety, depression, suicidal behavior in young people. Almost everywhere you look, there are negative forces on their brains and their minds, from social media, which increases a toxic level of self-absorption, to low quality food, to the toxic products we put on kids' bodies. We're just not thinking. And for a long time now, I've been trying to get rid of the term mental illness and replace it with brain health, because when you do that, you realize, oh, my brain is an organ like my heart's an organ, so I need to feed it right. And I need to sleep so it cleans and washes it. I need to think right in healthy ways. But you know, I'm friends with Paul Simon, who I dearly love, and his song, Kodachrome, seems running around in my mind. It starts off with, when I think back on all the crap I learned in high school, it's a wonder I can think at all. It's, you know, we know that we're in the middle of a mental health crisis. Everybody knows it. But yet, you know, it's more medication without ever teaching people to love and care for their brains. And that's where I think the conversation needs to go if we're ever going to make a big dent in ending mental illness.
7: Yeah, I think it was a few years back, Time Magazine came out with a lead article saying, get ready for the era of the brain. You certainly are a champion in that lane. You began using some brain scan technique or technology, and off you were sort of to the races. Dr. Amen, take us back. What was going on in your mind, and what have you learned about our brains? I mean, you touched on it when you began talking about brain health a few moments ago.
9: You know, I just realized I don't have your brain. I need to.
7: I knew you were going to go there.
9: And it was, so for me, the short, very short story is I was an infantry medic where my love of medicine was born. But about a year into it, I realized I didn't like being shot at. And I got retrained as an X-ray technician and developed a passion for medical imaging. Our professors used to say, how do you know unless you look? And I loved that. And then I got out of the Army, went to medical school. And when I'm a second year medical student, someone I love tries to kill herself. And I take her to see a wonderful psychiatrist. And I came to realize if he helps her, it won't just help her. It'll help her children. It'll help her grandchildren. That this is a generational profession. And I fell in love with psychiatry, and I've loved it every day for the last 45 years, every day. But I fell in love with the only medical specialty that never looks at the organ it treats. And given my x-ray training, I'm like, well, we should look. How do you know unless you look? You know, obviously the brain is our organ, right? It's not just the organ of seizures and headaches and strokes. It's the organ of schizophrenia. It's the organ of depression. It's the organ of chronic pain. It's the organ of everything you feel and how you behave, how you think. And so I'm agitating. I do that. You know that. For my profession to start looking at the brain. And then in 1991, so I'm a psychiatrist for nearly a decade. I went to a lecture on brain SPECT imaging. And literally it changed every single thing in my life. I scanned my own brain. It wasn't as healthy as I wanted it to be because I played football in high school and I had bad habits. Like I wasn't sleeping and I was chronically stressed. And I fell in love with my brain. And I realized that's the first step to ending mental illness. You have to care about it, but nobody cares about their brain. Why? You can't see it. You can see the wrinkles in your skin or the fat around your belly, and you can do something when you're unhappy with it. But so I developed a term I call brain envy. Freud was wrong. Penis envy is not the cause of anybody's problem. I've not seen it once in 45 years. You probably haven't either. It's brain envy. Got to care. And then brain health becomes really three simple things. Care, brain envy. Avoid things that hurt it, know the list. Marijuana is not innocuous. Stop lying to people. Alcohol is not a health food. And now we're in the middle of this magic mushroom craze. It's going to backfire on us because it's not healthy for your brain. So care, stop doing things that hurt it, know the list. Do things that help it, like sleep and exercise and supplementation and not believing every stupid thing you think. And when you take the crisis in mental health and switch it over to we're hurting our brains, we can do better. What I've seen, I have 11 clinics now, when we take a brain health approach, people's moods get better. They become more relaxed. They focus better. This is the way out. I'm absolutely convinced. And we've now seen 250,000 scans on people from 155 countries. The word is out that we should love our brains. Now, if you disrupt a specialty, you're going to be attacked. And like I helped Bella Hadid, the, you know, beautiful model, stop drinking. And she produced a new non-alcoholic beverage called Kenuforks. And I get no money from this. And I was at the launch and a magazine picked it up and they talked about controversial psychiatrists. And they just said every hateful thing you can think of about me. And I'm like, wait a minute, I helped her stop drinking. She's doing good in the world. Why are you picking on me?
7: Dr. Amon, I wanted to ask you, what kind of research is around this SPECT scanning? And what have you seen? And what stands out the most to you?
9: You know, I've published 80 studies on SPECT. But if you go to PubMed today and just type in brain SPECT, S-P-E-C-T, you'll get 15,000 scientific abstracts. This is clearly, you know, not my invention. I do a show on YouTube and Instagram called Scan My Brain, And this week I saw Derek Huff, public knowledge. He had always sort of thought he had ADD. He had a really bad fall when he was 6. And now he's 38. I can still see evidence of the trauma in his brain. Undiagnosed brain injuries are a major cause of depression, of anxiety disorders, alcohol and drug abuse, suicide, obesity. If you hurt the front part of your brain, sort of like your supervisor goes on vacation, and you're much more likely to make bad decisions. So that was one of the big early lessons. And what I learned is you can't ask people if they've had a brain injury once.

0: 7, I fell out of a second story window. Do you think that counts? Like, maybe. You just have to look at the brain to realize drinkers have brains that are older than they are, and non-drinkers have brains that are younger than they are. And then the whole issue with marijuana, I've been there, you know, since 1991 going, it makes your brain look toxic. And then I published a study on 1,000 marijuana users. Every area of their brain was lower in blood flow. And that's a bad thing. I think it's the world's largest imaging study on 62,454 scans on how the brain ages. And it's just fascinating. Little kids have really busy brains. You know, when you get to be 70 and older, your brain starts to really decrease in activity or blood flow. And then we went and looked at what accelerates aging. And schizophrenia was the worst by far. If you get that diagnosis, your brain does not look healthy. The second worst, and it was a surprise for me because I thought it would be alcohol, it was marijuana. Clearly looked older than you were. And alcohol wasn't good, nicotine wasn't good, but you know, our young people are growing up with the idea that alcohol is a health food and marijuana is innocuous. And it's just a lie.
1: You're listening to Life, Love, Faith, and Family. I'm Dr. Tim Clinton, co-host here with my son, Zach Clinton. Our special guest, Dr. Daniel Amen. We're talking about brain health. And, you know, Dr. Amen, this became pretty clear to me in my graduate studies as I went back and reflected on my sister Candace, who suffered a TBI, a traumatic brain injury, as a result of a car accident. And I helped take care of her and began to go on that journey. And so as a part of a lot of my studies, I went back in and thought, boy, oh boy, I could see the radical impact, the change in her, you know, as a teenage girl and for the rest of her life. And I thought, the brain is, wow. We've got to understand this a whole lot more. I wanted to ask you, Dr. Amen, maybe kind of fun here. As you've done the scanning, have you seen much of a difference, say, between male and female brains, I guess? Have you looked at a comparison between the two?
0: Well, actually, my second largest study was a gender study. We looked at the differences between male and female brains in 46,000 scans. And it's almost like we're not the same species. The female brain is so much busier, especially in the prefrontal cortex, the anterior cingulate gyrus, which notices when there's a problem, the limbic or emotional brain, and guys have more activity in the visual cortex, especially narrow visual cortex, where women have better peripheral vision, and the cerebellum. So we may be better at throwing a football, but the female brain, actually, they make great leaders because they have better forethought. And, you know, the one statistic that shows this is who goes to jail. Males, 14 times more than females. And so guys tend to have sleepier frontal lobes than females. Yeah, it's really interesting. But it's also why women have a higher incidence of depression. And they have greater access to their right hemisphere, which is intuition, but it's also noticing a problem. And one statistic that just shocks me is if a couple's going to file for a divorce, 75% of the time, it's a female who's filing.
1: Wow. Dr. Amen, when you look at the brain, a lot of people think, well, I can't even imagine what my scan would look like. I know you'd love to scan my brain. There's a word in our field called neuroplasticity. It's a good word. Dr. Amen, can you talk to us about it? And you shared some of the things we shouldn't be doing. Can you talk to us about some of the things we should be doing and locked in on to help us with this whole brain health thing and obviously impact our overall mental health?
0: So neuroplasticity, you know, we tend to only talk about

0: at it in a good way, but it's actually a double-edged sword, is it can go both ways. When you learn a language or you learn a new musical instrument or a new hobby, your brain is making new connections. And the more you do it, the more connected your brain becomes. And new learning is just part of preventing Alzheimer's disease. Say your habit after dinner is to have a drink. And you do that for more than 2 or 3 weeks. Your brain's now learned after dinner we have a drink. And the neuroplasticity is going in the wrong direction. And so you want to be very careful what you allow your brain to do. I often say the brain is lazy. It's always conserving energy. And once it's like, okay, it's after dinner, I have a drink. Well, that's actually going to be very hard to break unless you become very intentional. So, for example, when you go to a restaurant, what's the first thing they do? They offer you alcohol and free bread. So, alcohol, where they have a huge margin, free bread. Why? Both of them drop your frontal lobes. But the first time you go, no, I don't want to drink, and take away the bread, that's going to be hard because it's like a new skill you're doing or a new habit. But after you do that 20 times, it's like so easy because you've taught your brain how to behave. I don't know if you know, I have a new book coming in March called Raising Mentally Strong Kids. And I'm very excited about it. I wrote it with Charles Fay, who's the president of the Love and Logic Institute. And I think the most important thing to raising mentally strong kids is you learning to be mentally strong yourself, because you really can't give it away if you don't live it. And being mentally strong means you love your brain and you make decisions not based on your internal four-year-old, I want what I want when I want it, but with your supervising adult that's like, no, I love my brain. Like whenever you go to eat something, do you love it? I love everything I eat, but does it love you back? Right? That's an adult, mature relationship with food.
1: Proverbs 23, verse 7 says, "As a man thinketh in his heart, so he is." Dr. Amen, I know you're a big proponent of getting through or battling through stinking thinking, these negative thoughts that often take over our lives. And by the way, impact our brain and more. Dr. Amen, talk to us about that and kind of bring us home. We're fighting time here. We're down to just a few minutes. But how can we every day begin to win this battle for the brain?
0: When you wake up in the morning, go, today is going to be a great day. Focus on that so you're directing your thoughts. And then whenever you feel sad, mad, nervous, or out of control, write down what you're thinking. And then just ask yourself, is it true? And does it serve me to have this thought? We were never taught to discipline our minds, but our brain has all sorts of craziness that goes on in it. Jerry Seinfeld once said, the brain is a sneaky organ. But I believe you can discipline your thoughts to eliminate, I call them ants. Behind me, I have an anteater. Automatic negative thoughts. You need an anteater sort of patrolling the streets of your mind. But my favorite exercise is when you go to bed at night, say a prayer. It's what I do. And then I go on a treasure hunt. What went well today? I start at the beginning of the day. Our conversation is going to show up tonight. And hour by hour, what did I like about the day? And I look for the micro moments, right? You and I have plenty of sort of cool moments that happen to us, but I'm looking for the little stuff, whether it's holding my wife's hand, getting eye contact with one of my kids, having a great interaction with one of my staff or patients. I put myself to bed every night directing my thoughts. And about 3.5 years ago, my dad died, and it was an awful day. But because I'd been doing this for years, I thought of all the beautiful parts of that day. And it doesn't mean I didn't grieve. I did, still do. But learning to manage your mind helps you not just in the good times, but also in the bad.
1: 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Maybe they know someone who's struggling with some brain issues, maybe experienced a traumatic brain injury like my sister Candace did when she was 14 years old. Dr. Amen, where can they go?
0: Amen, like the last word in a prayer, clinics.com. 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They can also follow me on TikTok or Instagram, YouTube. We have a lot of free information for people. We also have a very fun, about 7 million people have taken this, our brain health assessment to learn about your brain. It's free, brainhealthassessment.com.
1: Dr. Amen, it's been a delight. You and I have had so many fun conversations together. One of these days, we're going to get maybe Tim over there on that table and get a little scan done or something.
0: I'm looking forward to it. And it's only good news. You know, that's what I tell people. It's like, no, I don't want to know. It's like, no, you want to know because you have what you have. And if it's great, we celebrate. And you don't want a normal aging brain, right? You want an optimal brain. So it's only good news.
1: Yeah. Dr. Daniel Amen, what a delightful conversation. Thank you for joining me.
0: Thanks, Tim.
2: 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We look forward to having you with us again next time. 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
6: Hi, my name is Bianca, and I'm a real estate buyer. There's three things that I think stand out to me about Michelle, and one of those things would be her integrity. Michelle holds a lot of integrity with her business, and she wants to make sure that her clients are treated with respect and that they are able to trust her. She helps you to feel safe and secure and comfortable and she handles your information, your personal confidential information, with the utmost respect. And that to me says a lot, knowing that your information is private and that she respects that about her clients. Another thing about Michelle, I believe, is that she is dependable. She's somebody that you can trust, rely on. She's available when you need her. She's gonna work as hard as she can for her clients. And it's really not about the money for Michelle, it's about her work. She takes a lot of pride in her work, and she's gonna do the best job she can for you, no matter what it costs, no matter what it takes. So you can really depend on Michelle to get the job done, not only quickly, but with care. She cares about her clients. And another thing about Michelle is she's very adaptable. 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So it makes it easy for her clients to feel comfortable during the process, which I think is really important. You want it to be something that's fun, stress-free, and comfortable, and Michelle's able to do that for us. I recommend Michelle as a realtor because she will get the job done. She will do it with care. She will do it with passion, and she will make sure that it's done timely. She will be available for all your needs, and she's somebody that you can trust.
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8: The baby stuff saves us. Faith in Jesus. It's about salvation. Then we grow in maturity, and we are sanctified and set apart for the word so that we can discern good and evil. The baby stuff tells us the truth we need to be saved by Jesus. And then we grow up. And we grow up. We never leave the foundation, but we don't focus on it every single day, every Sunday, where that's only what we see. So then, here the author, inspired by the Spirit, gives the metaphoric illustration concerning the oracles of God, describing it as food. More specifically, food as it relates to infants and the mature. He says, middle of 12, you have again need someone to teach you the elementary principles of the oracle of God. You have come to need milk and not solid food. And again, it's my view that that's what they believe they need, because he's not going to give them what they need. He's going to say, let us press on to maturity. So with this in mind, thus their problem. Through spiritual lethargy and laziness, they needed the milk of the word, not the solid food of the word. And then notice there's an explanation, verse 13. For everyone who partakes of only milk is not accustomed to the word of righteousness, for he is a babe. Or literally, an infant. Everyone who partakes of milk is an infant. Do you want to be an infant at 14 years old? Want to be an infant at 25? It's not right. Something's wrong, right? They should be teachers by now. We get the illustration. When a child is born, he or she has not had enough time to mature in their food, his or her food, and they have milk. And then they mature, and they grow out of infancy, and they have solid food, and they don't go back to milk, except with their dinner, okay? That's not all they have, right? But he says the one here who is on milk is not accustomed, or it says inexperienced or unskilled. They're unskilled, inexperienced. An infant or a babe is unskilled in eating steak. Babies are unskilled in eating. They cannot eat it. They're unskilled at it. They haven't learned how to do so. They're not mature enough to do so. They don't have teeth, right? But over time, they should mature and desire to be fed solid food. If they don't, something's wrong. And what he's saying is wrong here is you're lazy. And that laziness is a selfishness. When we're lazy, we're selfish. When we have things that we're supposed to do, we end up being lazy instead. Nothing wrong with being tired, nothing wrong with getting rest, but when we actually should be doing something and we're lazy, that's kind of selfish, right? We see that, we understand that, right? So here, the same thing goes for us spiritually. For a short period after being saved, we should be feeding on the milk of the word, right? The basics of how we came to faith and the realities of those things, which we'll see in chapter 6. But we're not to continue to desire that over and over again to the exclusion of solid food. If we do, that means we're not accustomed to the word of righteousness. God's word is the word concerning righteousness. First of all, righteousness through faith in Jesus Christ, a righteous standing. And then we have sanctification, where he is making us righteous, practically speaking, day to day, through his word, working in our lives, helping us to discern between good and evil and make right choices and obey the Lord. The babe is not used to the word of righteousness. He's unaccustomed to it because they're babes. Or, as we'll see at the end, maybe they're not saved. When someone doesn't grow, and someone never wants to mature, never desires solid food, maybe they never got saved first place. And that's going to be the warning at the end of this portion. It's going to be the warning. So then, sadly, these Hebrews had the desire of spiritual infants that don't seek maturity. Sadly. For everyone who partakes of only milk is not accustomed to the word of righteousness, for he is a babe. You know, it's spiritually weird and quite frankly sad and ugly to see believers who've been in the faith for years going to churches where all they get fed is baby talk all the time. It's true. It's the word. They're preaching the word. Yeah, it's baby stuff. They're not growing. Paul said he didn't have spiritual blood in his hands, Acts 20, because he did not shrink back from declaring everything that was profitable, the whole counsel of God. It's sad and ugly when you see people who've been believers for a while listening to radio shows that are baby talk, and even worse than that, they're getting tossed to and fro because they can't discern good and evil. You know, the babies want the baby stuff, but then they're not mature, so they can't discern, and they get tossed to and fro by every wind of doctrine. Not good. For everyone who takes of milk only is not accustomed to the word of righteousness, for he is a babe. And again, I mentioned, it's not the baby truth that sanctifies us, it's the baby truth that saves us. And then once we're saved, God uses his word to help us become more practically righteous in our everyday actions as we are sanctified. Turn to Ephesians chapter 4. You see, God gave certain giftings for certain reasons. And if you go to church where these gifts are not being used, then you are willingly lazy and sluggish of faith and making bad choices. Ephesians chapter 4:11, and he gave some as apostles and some as prophets and some as evangelists, some as pastors and teachers for the equipping of the saints for the work of service to the building up of the body of Christ until we attain the unity of the faith and the knowledge of the Son of God to what? A mature man growing up to the measure of the stature which belongs to the fullness of Christ. As a result, we are no longer to be children. Now he's even talking about children versus infants. These are infants, these Hebrews. No longer to be children, tossed here and there by waves and carried about by every wind of doctrine, by the trickery of men, by craftiness and deceitful scheming, but speaking the truth in love, we are to grow up in all aspects into him who is the head, even Christ, from whom the whole body, being fitted and held together, by which every joint supplies, according to the proper working of each individual part, causes the growth of the body for the building up of itself in love. What did Jesus say? Man should not live by bread alone, but every word that proceeds from the mouth of God. Not just a few words. Every word. So back in our passage, notice these Hebrews were babes, but he gives a contrast to show us what they should be, what maturity looks like. But, verse 14, but solid food is for the teleos, the mature, those who have grown up, who as a practice have had their senses trained to discern good and evil. I started talking about how there's so many Christians that can't discern. They can't because they're babies. They're infants in the faith. They're 25-year-old infants. And they can't discern spiritual things. They can't discern what's going on in the world. They can't discern things. And there's always someone with evil to come forth to deceive you. Let's not be naive with people that come on YouTube and there's deceivers out there spiritually and politically. Let's be those who are grown up and have our senses trained to discern good and evil. Solid food is for the mature. You need to be in the Word of God, growing in it. Growing in the Word of God. Solid food is what the mature eat. And spiritually speaking of solid food is what the mature partake of the Word. Mature are identified by the fact that they partake of solid food. That's the identifier. They don't have baby meals all the time. They partake of solid food. In contrast to those who partake only of milk because they're not accustomed to the word of righteousness. Now notice here, let's take a look at this passage here. He says, solid for the mature who because of practice. This is going to describe the mature. You want to be mature? Well, listen up. The term practice speaks of doing something over and over and over again. When Julie practices piano, she does it over and over again. If you practice a sport, you do it over and over again. Practice here in the context is being in the Word of God, the meat. He says, because of practice, he says here, and they're practicing, what are they doing? They're in the Word of God. Like I mentioned, the context is the Word of God, oracles of God, verse 12, Word of Righteousness, verse 13, teaching about Christ, chapter 1, verse 6, the good Word of God, chapter 6, verse 5. It's the Word of God. The mature are in the Word of God, not just baby truth every Sunday from churches that peddle Christ, but from those who are faithfully feeding their flocks. Ezekiel chapter 34, the Lord condemns those shepherds who feed themselves and don't feed the flock. Wicked men. You're lazy, you're going to there. You're lazy, you don't want to grow. Not good. We're to set aside sin and humbly receive the Word of God and plant it. We're to feed on the Word of God. We see the metaphor used, as I just mentioned, in 1 Peter 2. We're to feed on it. Matthew chapter 4, as Jesus said, we live not on the bread, but the Word of God, right? But every word that proceeds from the mouth of God. Now, obviously, how do we feed? How do we do this? Well, first of all, we need to read and listen. Certainly, we need to be a place to hear the Word of God on a regular basis. We need to not be forsaking, right? That might have been one of their problems, too, by the way. We see that in chapter 10. You're going to stay in the baby stuff. You're not getting fed. Turn to Psalm 1. How do we practice? Psalm 1's a good practice passage. Psalm 1. How blessed is the man who does not walk in the counsel of the wicked. Don't take the advice of the world, by the way. You're blessed if you don't. You're not blessed if you do. Don't take the counsel of non-believers, okay? Nor stand in the path of sinners. You're not hanging out with sinners. Nor sit in the seat of scoffers. You haven't got to the point where you're even scoffing along with them. But his delight is in the law of the Lord. Delights it. It's the internal heart attitude. And in his law, he meditates day and night. Mature, we're doing that by practice. Joshua 1:7, ladies are going through this. Only be strong, courageous, and be careful to do all according to the law which my servant Moses commanded. Do not turn to the right or the left so that you may have success wherever you go. This book of the law shall not depart from your mouth, but you shall meditate on it day and night so that you'll be careful to do all this according to all that is written in it. We are to treasure God's word in our hearts. Thy word I have treasured in my heart, that I might not sin against thee. We're to study to show ourselves approved. Study to show yourself approved as a work in not being ashamed, but handling the word of truth accurately, 2 Timothy 2:15. We are to corporately being fed by those who are to equip us, by pastors and teachers who are to equip the saints who are not shrinking back from declaring everything that's profitable. 2 Timothy 4:1. Turn there, 2 Timothy 4:1. You see, how deceitful is it if a pastor just gives you baby stuff all the time? It's true. No one can argue with that. It's a biblical church. He talks about Jesus and salvation. Yeah, biblical. Well, it's not biblical because he's not doing what he should do, which is preach the word. Notice what we see here in 2 Timothy. I solemnly charge you, chapter 4, verse 1, in the presence of God and of Christ Jesus, who is the judge of the living and the dead, and by his appearing in his kingdom, preach the word. Be ready in season and out of season. Reprove, rebuke, and exhort with great patience and instruction. You see, if you're a babe and you've come to faith in Christ, there's no reproof in the truth of the gospel because you've already repented. Praise the Lord. The gospel's wonderful. But you're not being reproved if you're hearing baby stuff all day. You're not going to be changed. Praise the Lord. It's foundational. We love the Lord. We praise the Lord for what he's done. We need to move and build upon that. He says here, preach the word, be ready in season, out of season, reprove, rebuke, and exhort with great patience and instruction. For the time will come when they will not endure sound doctrine, but wanting to have their ears tickled to accumulate for themselves teachers in accordance with their own desires. That's what laziness does, by the way, and evil. And will turn away their ears from the truth and turn aside to myths. And Paul, in Acts 20, I mentioned it, I paraphrased it, but I don't want to share it now. Acts 20:25, behold, I know that all of you on whom I went preaching the kingdom will see my face no more. Hey, I'm not going to be around you anymore. My final words. Therefore, I testify to you this day that I am innocent of the blood of all men, for I did not shrink from declaring to you the whole purpose or counsel of God. We're to have the word of God dwelling richly in us. Colossians 3:16. Not just the baby stuff. We're to grow up. We're to press on to maturity. And that happens when we are feeding on meat. The meat of the word. But solid food is for the mature. Back in our passage, verse 14. Who because of practice have their senses trained to discern good and evil. If you're not growing in the word of God, you're not going to have discernment. When you see Christians that can't discern things, I would say probably this is the problem. Or the sin in the way, certainly. Now, to fully understand this, what it means to mature, we need to break this verse down a little bit here, and we'll finish up with this. I want to break it down. But first of all, we need to look at some of the words and then some of the grammar, and then I'll bring it back to a conclusion here. First of all, he says they have their senses. Their senses. The senses speaks of the ability to understand. It speaks of one's perceptions. The power to make discriminations or not. You know, when I see something, I have my own sense of what it is. You really, you even use that sense. I have my sense of what that is, right? Well, our senses need to be trained to discern good and evil. The term trained here is the same word he uses later on in chapter 12, gymnazo, which is where we get our word gymnasium from. It literally means to exercise naked, and that's how the Greek athletes trained. It speaks of training and discipline, mental and spiritual training and discipline, self-control. And then the term discern comes from a cognate of the word to judge. It speaks of making judgments, but here, making them right. The ability to evaluate, decide, discern, differentiate. And here, the context is good and evil. That's what we need to think of every day. Is this good or is this wrong? Is this good or bad? Should I think this way? Should I go this way? Should I do this? Is this good or bad? We need to have discernment. And lastly, the grammar. The term trained is in a perfect tense, means it's a completed action in the past, continuing the present. And then the term having trained is in the present tense. Having been fully trained in the past, and it affects you now. The mature are like that. I'm going to give you my translation here. The mature who through practice or because of practice continually have their senses having been trained to make right distinctions and judgments concerning good and evil. If you are a babe, you're not going to be making right distinctions. Okay? Just tell you right now. And babies in the faith, that's why we come alongside them. We help them. Do you think a little infant knows how to make right decisions? Physically speaking, no. As they grow and mature, they gain the ability to do so. It's discerning between good and evil. And you say, well, isn't good and evil obvious? Good and evil's obvious, right? Well, it's not so obvious. Satan and the world and our flesh deceives us to think that good is evil and evil is good. Okay? We need discernment because there is deception out there. We need discernment because of deception. If it was straightforward, it'd just be a matter of obeying and rebelling. No, we need discernment. You know, we're to hold fast to that which is good and abstain from every form of evil. 1 Thessalonians 5, but you got to be able to discern it, don't you? Let me share a few passages about discernment, and they have to do, by the way, as we'll see, with the Word of God and a desire for the Word of God. Look at Proverbs chapter 1. The Proverbs of Solomon, the son of David, king of Israel. He's going to say, here's what they're for. To know wisdom and instruction, to discern the sayings of understanding. God gives us his word that we'd be able to discern. To receive instruction in wise behavior, righteousness, justice, and equity. To give prudence to the naive, to the youth, knowledge, and discretion. And turn to Proverbs chapter 2. Proverbs 2. This one really hits at home here. Proverbs 2. My son, if you'll receive my sayings and treasure my commandments within you. Hey, it's, you know, you have God's word in you. Make your ear attentive, incline your heart for understanding. This is the heart attitude of the mature. This is the heart attitude of those who are feeding on solid food. Not just listening to it and, you know, not responding, but actually feeding and growing. He says here, for if you cry for what? Discernment. Lift up your voice for understanding. If you seek her as silver, if you search for her as hidden treasure, then you will discern the fear of the Lord and discover the knowledge of God. For the Lord gives wisdom, from his mouth comes knowledge and understanding. That's his word. He stores up sound wisdom for the upright. He is a shield to those who walk in integrity, guarding the paths of justice. He preserves the way of his godly ones. Then notice, then you will discern righteousness and justice and every good course, for wisdom will enter your heart. And knowledge will be pleasant to your soul. Discretion will guard you. Understanding will watch over you to deliver you from the way of evil. And then he gives some illustrations. And by the way, if you're hanging out with non-believers, you're not going to discern things. Proverbs 14:7. I'm not saying you don't work around them. We're in the world, but we're not of it. Like that old saying, right? But if you're hanging, and this is who you hang with, and this is who you will like to be around all the time, leave the presence of a fool, Proverbs 14:7, or you will not discern words of knowledge. We read this earlier, Philippians chapter 1. I want to look at verse 9. And I pray that your love may abound still more and more in real knowledge and in what? All discernment. So that you may approve the things that are excellent. Which means you're not approving those that aren't. You're discerning between good and evil. And again, you wonder why so many Christians buy into so much spiritual junk from bad churches. One, maybe they're not saved, as we'll see in chapter 6. Maybe they're not truly saved. They're never growing. Maybe they never got saved. Or maybe they're just infants by choice. And that's not good. So finishing up, what is the solution? Grow up. Get into the Word of God. Train in it. Practice in it, in a sense. Have your senses trained to discern good and evil. Chapter 6, verse 1. We'll get to this much more deeply next week. But therefore, leaving the elementary teaching about Christ, leaving it. Now, he's not saying we disown it, we don't agree with it. We certainly agree with it. We love the fact that Jesus died for our sins and rose from the dead. We praise God for that. But there's more truth than that. We're being built up. He says, let us press on to maturity. That's the solution to spiritualism. You got to acknowledge you have been lazy. Confess it. I'm telling you right now, there's some of you that have some confessing and forsaking to do. He who confesses and forsakes will find compassion. You've gone to a terrible church. You've made choices to skip church. You don't come to church. Whatever it might be. I'm preaching not to you as you're all here, but those who don't, those who will hear this. You got to get in a good church and press on to maturity. Stop listening to baby talk every Sunday. Your pastor is being disobedient at best. Get out of there. Get out of there. Stop making yourself feel good about Jesus when you can't discern good and evil because you're a babe. I want to be able to approve the things that are excellent. I want to have discernment in the context of love. And the way that happens, we see man shall not live by bread alone, but every word that proceeds from the mouth of God. Jesus made it clear in the end of the Sermon on the Mount that your response to the word reveals your eternal reality. You hear it and do it because you're truly saved. And when difficulty comes, the flood comes, those things, the house is going to stand. It's built on the rock. You build your house on sand, it's going to fall. If you hear the word and you don't do it. So, what's the solution? Let us press on to maturity.
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8: Well, Dave, for that person, I would just simply say you need to make a decision. 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You see, you need to confess, Lord, I have not wanted to mature. I've stayed in the baby truths. Forgive me, Lord Jesus. Help me to find a good church that preaches and teaches your word, and help me to grow in the grace and knowledge of you. Well, I pray that you do this. I pray that you turn to the Lord and you confess and then go look for a biblical church. And in the meantime, while you're looking for a biblical church, fill yourself with the word of God, grow in the grace and knowledge of our Lord Jesus Christ, and you will be blessed. 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
1: 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We're Venture Church, 3401 South Alameda, and we are under Pastor Gloria and David Fajardo. 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
6: 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Hi, I'm Rob West. 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This is Faith and Finance, biblical wisdom for your financial journey. Okay, so a few months back, we heard from a widow in North Carolina who's raising her special needs grandchildren on a fixed income. She was carrying a heavy load, including mounting medical debt. that caller joins us now. Renee, we are so grateful you're back with us today. Great to have you.
7: Oh, thank you for having me, and thank you for everything you guys have been doing.
6: It is our privilege, and I want you to take us back to that day you first called. What was life looking like at that moment, and what led you to pick up the phone?
7: Basically, it seemed like I was running out of options. There's a limited amount of money, and the kids were beginning to need more and more intervention, and I wasn't able to supply that. And yeah, it was disconcerting. Yeah. Things were falling apart. You know, it was like when you have a military spouse that is deployed, everything can go wrong, will. Yes. And that's sort of where I was at.
6: Mm. Well, we were so grateful to get your call. And after you shared your story, a listener named Dwayne felt led to help. When you first heard that someone you had never met wanted to step in, take us into that. What went through your mind?
7: I'm still trying to process it. The first thing that I heard was that you were willing to help me find a counselor. That was mind-blowing. And then I get a message, I think it was within the next 48 hours, that there was this person that wanted to help. But why me? You know, there certainly had to be more people deserving than me. But there was this opportunity. And this had to have come from God, because it was just a fluke that it all was transpiring. Yeah. And you don't turn him down. You don't turn God down.
6: That's right.
7: So that's where we went from there.
6: We absolutely believe this was God-ordained, Renee. And for those that don't know, we partner with a ministry called Helping Hands. They walk through a careful process in each of these situations, reviewing documents and bills and conducting interviews. I know they met with you several times, Renee. They confirmed the need, and then the bills were paid directly. So when you learned your case had been approved, I want you to talk us through the impact that had on you and then share the practical assistance that was provided.
7: Well, I still don't quite understand the entire process. I know that there is now a pool of funds that was available to me, and that they could help me with my mortgage. They could help me with food expenses. I had just started going to the food bank, but the kids' doctor's appointments were interrupting being able to go to the food bank. So as inflation was hitting and spiraling, getting help for groceries was amazing. Getting help for gas money as the gas prices were back up. It was just mind-boggling.
6: Oh, I can only imagine. Unfortunately, we have just about a minute left. What would you say, Renee, to Dwayne and the listeners that really prayed for you and supported you during this season?
7: To the listeners first, you can feel the prayers that go out. You can... It's palpable, and it doesn't just happen with the one incident. A series of things happened following this that I knew people were out there actively praying. I'm on cloud nine most days, and I'm able to smile and give genuine hugs and devote my brain to my girls. And that is a God's gift.
6: Yes, it is.
7: That's huge. To Dwayne, I am forever in your debt. I just found out your name last night, and I can now add it to my prayers for you. Your heart is huge. I don't know your situation, but God bless you. Just truly, God bless you, because you made a world of difference for me and my girls. A world of difference. And thank you.
6: Renee, incredible. Listen, Galatians 6:2, bear one another's burdens and so fulfill the law of Christ. That's what we're doing together. It's a picture of the body of Christ. God bless you. You'll continue to be in our prayers, and thanks for joining us today. We'll be right back.
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11: My concern is credit repair. So I'm just trying to get some advice on credit repair.
10: Yeah, very good. Well, here's the thing, Eric. You know, as we think about this topic, the good news is credit can improve at any age. So, you know, somebody in their early 60s, and I see that on the screen here, that you're 62, working full-time, the focus really should be probably less on chasing a perfect score and more on what can I do to systematically improve that score over time. Usually that comes, you know, in the form of focusing on the big factors that help credit, and they're pretty simple. Number one, pay every bill on time. Number two, lower credit card balances, because one of the key drivers of your credit score, which will over time repair your credit, is what's called credit utilization. And that's just a fancy term for what percent of the balance is the, or what percent of the limit is the balance you're carrying. So if you have a $10,000 limit, and you're carrying more than $3,000 month to month, that's going to start to pull your credit score down. You want to be between 10 and 30%. Ideally, we wouldn't be carrying anything, but even if you pay it off every month, if you do it after the end of the cycle, it's still going to be reported to the bureau that, you know, your balance is over that 30% threshold. So pay every bill on time, lower credit card balances, avoid opening too many new accounts, because every new account you open requires an inquiry into your credit. That's built into the formula, and it will pull it down temporarily. And then four, keep older accounts open if possible, because that history, that longevity of you having old credit relationships, especially ones that are in good standing, that's going to drive toward a better credit score over time. So I think beyond that, I would also be pulling your three credit reports regularly, looking for errors or old, you know, issues that need to be disputed. But ultimately, it's not about a magic program. Anybody who's, quote, selling credit repair services, I'd be cautious about. Really, the most legitimate improvement comes from what you do on your own through time, consistency, and reducing debt, not costly programs. But let me stop there and get any follow-up questions you have.
11: Okay, so what about paying collections off?
10: Yeah, so it's important that you get those paid down to zero over time, whether that comes through you paying in full through maybe a payment plan or what's called a settlement. And it might be noted on the credit file that it was settled, but the key idea is, yes, those collections and those late payments are black marks. They are going to pull that score down. But as they become more and more distant and they're further into the past, they're going to affect you less. And the key is getting that reported balance on an account that was at one point in collections down to zero. And so the way to do that is to negotiate a settlement by getting on a payment plan. You can even ask for a pay-to-delete agreement. Not all collectors will do that, but that would be where they agree in writing that if you pay it in full, they're going to delete it. But typically, collections are going to stay on your credit report for about 7 years from the original delinquency date. And again, newer collections hurt more than older ones, so time will help, but also getting it down, you know, to zero so it was either paid for or settled in full.
11: Yeah, so look for the deletion letter.
10: That's right.
11: That'll, even if you settle, that'll get the report knocked off your credit, right?
10: That's right. Now, they may not be willing to do that. In many cases, they're not. And then you're just going to have to wait for the 7 years for it to fall off. But remember, as it becomes older, it's going to impact you less. Now, the other thing to remember is, and this is important, paying a collection doesn't always instantly raise the score, but lenders often prefer seeing paid rather than unpaid. And again, your best defense, if you can't get it deleted, is time. You just want that to be in the past, and you want all of your new credit relationships to

0: the question like this, you know, it always starts with what is the purpose of the money? And so if the money is going to be needed soon for college or trade school or a vehicle or early adult expenses, then keeping it safe and liquid makes a lot of sense. You know, rolling it into another short-term CD is reasonable if the rates are still attractive, and I would say north of 4% they are, and preserving principal is the priority. But because they're young and have time on their side, this also may be a moment to think longer term where, you know, you could actually put this to work, you know, in an investment. But it's all going to come down to the purpose of the money, which is going to drive the time horizon and the risk level that we're able to take. So give me a little bit more on how you see this money being used in the future.
1: Well, I believe that they will be set themselves, you know, for school, trade school. The money's not needed. You know, I'm just wondering whether there's a better investment to make more money for them or allow them to get closer to 21 before they have access to it. I don't want them to have it now, obviously.
0: Yeah. Is it in a custodial account? Is it titled with them?
1: Yeah, it's titled to the child and to their mother.
0: Okay, got
1: it. Which is my daughter.
0: Yes. Got it. So I think that's key. If they don't need the money soon and it's already in custodial accounts until age 21, it really becomes more of a long-term growth decision. And again, at 16 and 17, they have something incredibly valuable, and that is time. So locking Yep. everything back into short-term CDs may be very safe, but it's going to limit long-term growth potential. So a balanced approach could be to keep some safe if desired, but consider gradually moving part of it into diversified investments for longer term growth, because even relatively modest amounts invested young can compound significantly over time. Now, at the age of majority, and sounds like it's 21 here, they're going to be able to do what they want with it, including liquidating whatever investments you have and spending it however they wish. You know, that's just the reality with a custodial Yeah. account. But perhaps you getting it invested might encourage them to leave it alone. So I'd probably think about opening maybe a robo-advisor account, either Fidelity Go or the Schwab Intelligent Portfolios, and see if you could open a custodial account, move the money over, get it invested in some low-cost index funds with a bias toward stocks, less about bonds, and just let it grow, forget about it, and then let them revisit this in, you know, 5 or 8 years when they need the money, or perhaps leave it right there. Stay on the line, Dan. We'll talk a bit more. We'll be right back.
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0: Thanks for joining us today on Faith and Finance. 800-525-7000 is the number to call. Let's head to Texas. Ron, go ahead.
4: Hello. Yes, sir. Thanks for taking my call. My question is, I'm a sole proprietor. I've been working 47 years, and I'm still intending to until the Lord shows me otherwise. But my concern is, how do I balance giving to the family members, people that are in need, and I'm always ready and available to do that, but some have a problem with work, and they don't, and so now when emergency hits, they come and they have these needs, and they give me this number that they need, and it's usually huge, and I try to do what's proper in my soul.

0: but I just need to know, in your opinion, how did you balance? Where did you draw the line in this? Am I enabling, yeah, or am I really gifting as the Lord wants me to?
1: Yeah. Wow. That's a tough one, Ron. And it's where the rubber meets the road. And it's where a lot of discernment comes in. And I think it starts with a recognition that you are the steward. And so this doesn't belong to you. You're not deciding how much money of yours to give them. You're deciding how much of God's money that he's asked you to manage that you're to give them, which seems like a nuance, but it really does change the conversation a bit. It changes the approach because you're acting on behalf of the King of Kings. And I love the idea that you want to help your family. That's very generous. But the extent to which you're doing it in ways that enable idleness or threaten your own stability, I don't think is biblical stewardship. And the tension is real here. It's one of the hardest parts of parenting adult children, and that is knowing when to step back. Over time, we need to wrestle with, are we helping a child move forward or delaying lessons they need to learn? Are we offering support or carrying responsibilities that now belong to them? And I think the idea here is that healthy support should encourage progress, not prolong immaturity. And that's an act of stewardship, not only of your resources, but of their formation. And the goal is not to eliminate every hardship, because often what we recognize is that maturity takes root in the soil of challenge, of struggle. And so we want to think through that, pray through that, ask for wisdom, James 1:5, as we discern how to proceed. And so I think perhaps a framework for this, Ron, given that idea, is that we start by deciding in advance, what can I afford to give, if anything, after taxes and business expenses and retirement needs and emergency savings? Maybe you create a monthly giving category, maybe even one for family help, and when it's gone, it's gone. And then the second is set those loving boundaries. I care about you, but I'm not able to keep giving money. I can help you make a budget. I can help you look for work. I can connect you with local resources. That keeps the door open to support without becoming the source of ongoing dependence. Because I think scripture encourages both compassion and responsibility in these cases. Remember 2 Thessalonians 3:10, if anyone is not willing to work, let him not eat. And then 1 Timothy 5:8, it also reminds us to care for our own household wisely. So we've got to balance the tension between these two things. The stewardship God has asked you to exercise, the ultimate formation and what's happening in your adult child's life or family member's life who's not willing to work hard as unto the Lord, which clearly is part of God's admonition. And thirdly, are you prolonging dependence on you and others rather than the maturing process that needs to occur there? And at the end of the day, there's not a right or wrong answer. It really is a discernment, idea for you. Does that make sense, though?
0: Yes, sir. Very much so.
1: Okay. Well, the last thing I'll say is maybe you look to tie the support to clear next steps. You know, maybe it's progress toward employment or, pursuing education or training or contributing to household responsibilities when it's an adult child living at home, or, working toward specific financial goals or matching the payoff of debt. In some cases, it's just completely abstaining and just saying, listen, I've given, but I feel like your next step is really to get out there and get that employment, and just lovingly decline further assistance, knowing in your heart that may be the very best thing you can do to put them back into a mode of taking personal responsibility and ultimately dependence on the Lord. Ron, we're grateful for your call today. To Palm City, Florida, Kobe, how can I help?
2: Thanks. I appreciate the program. Been listening back since the Larry Burkett days.
1: Oh, cool. Thanks.
2: I've got a 401k through work, and I believe it's pretty much invested in high-risk type things, because when the market's good, it makes money hand over fist, but when it's not doing so good, it loses, big time. Through the company, it's called Empower. It used to be Prudential. And in their literature, there's an area where it says if you need help investing. But I'm just wondering your thoughts as far as investing through that company, or I don't know if there's any other options as far as since I'm still working with the 401k.
1: Yeah, yeah, very good. Yeah, that's Empower is one of the largest retirement plan record keepers in the United States. So they, you know, offer employer-sponsored retirement plans and the typical range of investment categories. You know, you've got your target date funds, which are kind of the simplest way to make sure that as you're getting closer and closer to retirement, the mix of investments is automatically shifting from aggressive to conservative. Then you've got your index funds, you know, which track the S&P 500. And then there's actively managed funds, both on the bond and the stock side. And then kind of the run of other types of categories, you know, large cap, mid cap, small cap, domestic, international, that type of thing. And then they do have managed account services where they will essentially manage your account for you. I wouldn't be able to say whether or not, you know, what that has added in terms of a historical performance and whether, you know, Empower can justify the fees that they're charging and give you a better rate of return. Because at the end of the day, that's what you'd be looking for, is somebody to outperform the indexes or the managed accounts, because you're going to have to pay for that service. So perhaps you reach out to them and just find out what kind of data they can give you on how their performance has done versus the market. Apart from that, if you feel like you're being too aggressive, the target date fund could be a great option, where essentially you're still kind of in the broad market, but you're ensuring that as you get closer and closer to retirement, you're not too concentrated in stocks and therefore too aggressive. Does that make sense?
2: Sure. Is there like an average as far as percentage that they normally charge?
1: Yeah, I'm not familiar with them. I mean, I wouldn't be surprised if they're charging somewhere between 1 to 1.5% a year if it's actively managed of the total investable assets. But that would be one of the first questions I would want to know. Kind of, can you give me some historical performance on how your managed account has performed versus the market and the other passive options? And what are your fees? Kobe, I hope that helps. Thanks for your call. Thank you to Tahira, Amy, Omar, Taylor, and Rihanna. We'll see you next time. Bye-bye.
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7: Hi, this is Lauren Stibgen with the Christian Working Woman. One thing that we can all agree on these days is that things feel heavy. There are so many social issues that are breaking daily into the news, and headlines can be polarizing. The polarization is most often political. As believers in Jesus Christ, are we overthinking politics? Have you made politics an idol? This week, we will explore some of the pervasive ways that politics can become an idol and how we can turn to the Bible for wisdom. Why would I want to even touch this idol with the proverbial 10-foot pole? Well, because the real work that we do at work matters for the kingdom. What is sure, a political candidate or law will never save someone from sin. Only Jesus can. And living up to the greatest commandment to love God and love our neighbors as ourselves can get very clouded when politics becomes part of our identity, when they become an idol. A woman in one of my professional groups recently shared that she was afraid to share her Christian faith because one of the churches in her community had been very outspoken about the political climate in their community. Being known as a Christian alone has raised so much angst in her community, she didn't even want to share. By the numbers, over 50% of workers expressed concern over the impact of conversations about politics at work, but nearly 40% of U.S. workers have engaged in that political discussion at work. Of this group, 60% report that these conversations have impacts on their productivity. Add to this mix other matters that we care most about, sharing our faith. When these two topics blend, you will have half of your audience concerned about the conversation and not in a good way. Can we keep politics in their proper place? Can we engage but still follow Paul's advice in Romans 12:2 to not conform to the pattern of this world, but to be transformed by the renewing of our mind? Have we conformed to the world so much that we have lost our salt? Do we behave too much like the culture going on around us? This week is not about politics, but it is about how we can check in with ourselves to see if politics have become an idol in our lives. As followers of Jesus, we are called into a dual citizenship. How we represent our Heavenly One matters. You have been called by God, but do you ever wonder how to live out your calling at work and in life? This is exactly what we talk about in each episode of our podcast, Walking Worthy. 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

0: What if God is near us, not when things are going well, but when things are falling apart? What if it's not when we feel strong, but when we feel weak, that we are most open to the presence and power of God?
1: Welcome to Living Hope with Pastor Philip Miller. I'm Pastor Larry McCarthy. We're so glad you've joined us today in our series through the Sermon on the Mount. Oh, Pastor Philip, I mean, this is so practical. So, because for many of us, we want that mountaintop experience, but you're telling us today, the perspective you're providing is that God really meets us, not on the mountaintop, but in the valley. Can you unpack a little of that for us today?
2: Yeah. When I think it's interesting, Jesus is contrasting, right, the kingdom of heaven, which is his kingdom and his life and all the values that he has to offer, with the kingdom of earth, which is where we live, right? And he's inviting us to live in a bigger reality, not just the world as it is, but the world as he is making it. And so he's inviting us to live for a kingdom beyond the walls of this earthly kingdom, for eternal values, for life in glory with him, where he's our treasure and everything. And what that does is it puts us out of step with the kingdom of earth. Everyone else is just running like lemmings, you know, toward the cliff of the kingdom of earth. That's just sort of how everyone goes. And all of a sudden, God's calling us out, you know, to be like the salmon that goes upstream, to be a little bit of an oddball in this world. And that's going to lead to suspicion and criticism and maybe persecution. And then that those valley experiences that are hard in the kingdom of earth, but are actually helping us live in the kingdom of heaven, those moments are actually good for us, because in that those moments of suffering and loss and hardship, we discover the presence of Christ in the middle of the valley, that he is our everything and he has resources for us and he's our peace and our hope and he's our comfort and strength. And so we actually get more of God in the valleys when things aren't going well, because we realize how empty we are and we cry out and cling to him. And so the mountaintops are fun, but the valleys are often most spiritually productive. And so Jesus is going to teach us more about that today.
1: Oh, let's go now then to the pulpit of the Moody Church as we discover a different perspective on life. This is the third segment of the sermon, The Blessed Ones, Part 2. Now grab your Bibles. Our text today will be Matthew chapter 5, and we're going to look at verses 3 through 12.
0: Blessed are those who are persecuted for righteousness' sake. And then finally, the longest one. Blessed are you when others revile you and persecute you and utter all kinds of evil against you falsely on my account. Rejoice and be glad, for your reward is great in heaven. For so they persecuted the prophets who were before you. It's a strange list. Blessed are the reviled, the persecuted, the slandered, the shamed. Not the cultural majority, the popular folks, those who are acclaimed by society. No, these are folks who have thrown their lot in with Jesus and are immediately labeled as one of those people. They're rejected and shunned and hated and canceled. And yet in the kingdom of heaven, they learn to rejoice whenever they face trials of many kinds, because these light and momentary afflictions are working for them an eternal weight of glory beyond all comparison. And facing the rejection of men, they discover the reward of the approval of God. And like the prophets of old, they learn to live for the pleasure of heaven rather than the opinions of earth. And God stands with them in the fire. Great is their reward indeed. And this is quite a list, isn't it? The spiritually bankrupt, the bereft, the unassertive, those who long for things to be made right, those who lay down their rights for others, those who keep themselves innocent in life, those who absorb the wrongs of others, those who pay the price for doing what's right, those who are hunted down and hated for following Jesus. You read this list, none of this sounds appealing. None of this sounds like your 10-year plan, does it? None of this sounds like it's, you know, it's up and to the right. None of this sounds like the American dream. No, this is a list of tragedies, of crises, of not mountains but valleys. This is not what we think we want. No, we want comedy. We want success. We want victory. We want mountaintops. But what if Jesus is actually right? What if the place we're actually most ready to meet God is in the valley? What if the kingdom of heaven is most readily found when the kingdoms of our earth come crashing down? What if blessedness is getting more of God in life's valleys? What if that's where real blessedness lies? It's in getting more of God in life's valleys. What if the blessedness of the kingdom of God and the presence of who He is found most readily, not on mountaintops, but in valleys? What if God is nearest, not when things are going well, but when things are falling apart? What if it's not when we feel strong, but when we feel weak, that we are most open to the presence and power of God? Jesus says it's hard for a rich man to come into the kingdom of heaven. Not impossible, hard. Why would that be? Could it be that all of our affluence, all of our giftedness, all of our blessings, all of our assets, all of our wealth, all of our privilege actually serves to blind us and shut us off to the kingdom of heaven more than anything else? What if it's in our poverty and our emptiness and our nothingness that we are most ready for mercy and grace and the presence and power of the kingdom of heaven? What if you can have nothing and in the kingdom of God have everything? What if you can gain the whole world and lose everything by missing out on the kingdom of heaven? See, what Jesus is doing is he's inviting us into an inverted way of life. An inverted way of life. If you're feeling disoriented by Jesus' teaching here, that's good. That's good. He's messing with you. This is what he's trying to do. It's exactly his game plan. He's breaking the categories. He's rocking our world. He's making us rethink everything. Repent, for the kingdom of heaven is at hand. Repent. Change your whole way of thinking, your whole way of living, your whole way of orienting to reality. The upside down kingdom is here. And everything has to change. I'm inviting you into an inverted life, an inverted way to live. Won't you come into it, this upside down kingdom of heaven? I want to leave you with three takeaway questions to just help us process. Remember, this is the beginning of the Sermon on the Mount. This is the dissonance that he's going to unpack and move us through in the coming weeks. Three questions to help us ponder and reflect. First one, what if the moments we often interpret as cursedness are in fact an invitation into blessedness? What if the moments we most often interpret as cursedness are in fact an invitation to blessedness? Friends, everything on this list seems so lousy, so painful, so hard, so bad. And yet Jesus says the kingdom of heaven is found there. Because God is there. And what if instead of trying to spend so much of our energy avoiding negative realities at all costs. We learn to see the hard things of life as an invitation to have more of God. What if in sorrow and weakness and mourning and loss and poverty and emptiness and starvation and hunger, God is most available and near? What if there's blessedness hiding in the shadows? Second question. What if the greatest blessedness we could ever ask for is simply to have a greater portion of God? What if the greatest blessedness we could ever ask for is simply to have a greater portion of God? So that everything we lose on this list, if we get more of God, it's actually a good deal. It's a win. It's a blessing. What if in losing, as the kingdoms of this earth crumble and fall, as our kingdoms crumble and fall, what if God meets us in the wreckage? And that's where he's been all along, and the blessedness is actually at the bottom, and the upside down kingdom is there. What if there's mercy and grace and goodness and the presence of God in glory when life falls apart? Last question. What if the way up is down? What if the way up is down? What if everything, what if the world is upside down? I read a story a few years ago of a pilot, an Air Force pilot, captain. She was flying upside down but didn't know it, and pulled up and crashed because she was upside down the whole time and had no idea. What if that's how this world is? And Jesus is trying to turn it up, right side up, so that you can fly and live and have life in the kingdom of heaven. What if the way up is down and the way down is up? Repent. Change your whole mind. Your whole way of living, for the kingdom of heaven is at hand. Friends, will you let the words of Jesus shape the course of your history? Will you let him turn your life right side up? The upside down way of the kingdom of heaven.
1: This is Living Hope with Pastor Philip Miller. I'm Pastor Larry McCarthy. We're so glad you're joining us today as we dig deeper into this upside down way of life. Pastor Philip, you give us this example of a pilot who's flying upside down, but okay. For many of us, then, you're saying not only we're flying upside down, we're going in the wrong direction too. So how do we recognize this?
2: Yeah. Well, it's a tragic illustration, right? Of a pilot who thinks they're flying right side up, and they pull up and they go straight into the ground because they were flying upside down the whole time. Mm. And really, that's what Jesus is saying with this opening to the Sermon on the Mount, these Beatitudes. He's saying, everything you think you know is actually wrong. The richest people on this earth, if they don't have the kingdom of heaven, are actually poor. And they may be driving the fancy cars and having all the nice vacations, but at the end of the day, the most penniless widow who cries out to Jesus and has him is richer than all the people in the big houses and the mansions on the hill, right? So in other words, he's saying the way the world is structured is actually upside down. That the kingdom of this earth, if you live for the kingdom of this earth, you're actually headed in the wrong direction, because the kingdom of heaven is where it's at. That's the real world. And so it is disorienting what he's doing here. And so you think of it like all the marketing that we receive in life about what the good life is. You want to be rich and famous and have thick hair and white teeth and like just have it all, right? And yes, I know you don't have much hair up there and I'm losing it rapidly. But anyway, but like that's what everyone thinks that's what the good life is.
3: That's
2: and
3: right.
2: Orient your life this way, build a career, get money, have success, buy the things. Show off to your friends. That's where life is at. That's what success looks like. And Jesus is flipping all of that over. And he's saying, that's actually not success. That's not what blessedness looks like. That's not what is true riches and true life. I have something better for you in the kingdom of heaven. Hmm. And here's what's interesting, Pastor Larry. You say, how do we know? How do we realize we're upside down?
3: Yes.
2: If you go to a funeral, and I know you do a lot of funerals, and I go to funerals, and like, what's interesting is, all the marketing falls away at a funeral. You don't go to a funeral and they say, well, he drove a nice car.
3: That's right.
2: And he had a great career path and he brokered this deal and he had a bunch of money in his bank. No one talks like that at a funeral. What do they talk about? How he loved his family, how he cared for, how she was a good mom. That's what matters in the end. All of a sudden, all the marketing melts away and we remember what really matters is the character of who you are, who you've become. Did you love Jesus? Were you invested in things of eternity? At a funeral, we realize what matters.
3: Yeah.
2: And Jesus is saying that's actually a line of sight to reality. And the kingdom of heaven is bigger and better than anything here in the kingdom of earth. So stop flying upside down as if the kingdom of earth is where it's at. And right side up, turn that plane around. Repent. Repent. That's what repent means. Change. Change your way of thinking. Change your way of living. Flip that plane on its axis because you need to start flying in a new reality, a bigger reality, a higher reality.
3: Come on.
2: The reality of the kingdom of heaven.
3: Oh, I think we're going to help some people today. This is so practical. I want to quote something from the sermon. You said, learn to live for the pleasure of heaven rather than the opinions of earth. Okay, so some of our listeners are sitting there at work and they've tuned in and they're thinking, how does that look like at my desk today? How does living for the pleasure of heaven play out? I got these reports to do. And I'm going to be in this meeting in 10 minutes. What's the practical application?
2: Yeah. Yeah. Well, as we live in this kingdom of earth, everyone else is living in the kingdom of earth around us. And there's actually this weird social pressure, and we feel it, to sort of conform to the pattern of this world, to just kind of do what everyone else is doing, to live for money, to live for, you know, the marketing definition of success, to kind of orient your life around the kingdom of earth. And so to live for the kingdom of heaven is a kind of radical sort of defiance of the normal world. And so as a result, you're heading kind of in a different direction. It's like the salmon swimming upstream. It takes a lot of effort, but to live for the kingdom of heaven means I'm going to orient my life very differently here in the kingdom of earth, right? So what does it look like practically? It means integrity. Integrity doesn't get you ahead always in the kingdom of earth, but it always counts in the kingdom of heaven.
3: Yes, sir.
2: So maybe what that means is I get to be the oddball who stands up for things that are right, who does things the right way, doesn't cut the corners, won't fudge the numbers. It may not get me ahead in the kingdom of earth where everyone wants me just to play the game, but it will matter for eternity in the kingdom of heaven because integrity lasts forever. And that's worth whatever it costs me in the kingdom of earth, you know, so integrity would be an example. Generosity would be another one. Everyone around you says, just live off your income, maximize your pleasure, get all the stuff, keep up with the Joneses. And all of a sudden the kingdom of heaven comes along and says, invest in things that matter for eternity, right? Put where your treasure is, there your heart will be also. Live for God's word and God's kingdom and God's people and the redemption of souls and invest in the mission of God. And like that reality is going to stay forever and it will pay dividends into eternity. And that's treasure you can never lose. And so you're going to live a little differently in light of the way you're stewarding your resources, a way that doesn't make sense in the kingdom of earth, but will matter forever in the kingdom of heaven. Or another one is like modesty, Right? Nobody in our culture in the kingdom of earth values modesty. It, you know, the more immodest and the hotter you are and the more, you know, sexy you are, like, that's how you get attention. That's how you build a following online. That's how you're going to get ahead. But being modest and discreet and careful with your life, that matters in the kingdom of heaven. That's what Jesus talks about, the pure of heart, right? And so all of these things are radical departures from the normal flow of life in the kingdom of earth. And yet they matter for eternity in the kingdom of heaven. So Jesus is inviting us to again, flip the plane and start living as if the kingdom of heaven is the most real thing on earth, because it is. Even though it's unseen and it's here and it's coming, it will one day be the only thing that matters. And so stop living for this temporary kingdom of earth as if that's all that matters, and put all your eggs in the basket of the kingdom of heaven, because that's what counts for eternity.
3: Oh, that's so practical. Integrity, generosity, modesty. You know, the word of God, and in particular, the Beatitudes here, Pastor, they'd set up this paradox you like to talk about. This, the word, how it comforts the afflicted, but it afflicts the comfortable. And it's that dissonance that we really want to speak to, isn't it?
2: Yeah. Well, it's a brilliant rhetorical strategy,
3: yeah.
2: Right? As Jesus begins the Sermon on the Mount, it's his hook. He's messing with us. He's trying to throw us off balance and make us feel this sense of disequilibrium. Wait a minute, Jesus, what are you talking? You're telling me the whole world I think I know is wrong, that everything is actually the other way around, that the kingdom of heaven is breaking in and is reorienting all of reality. That's why Jesus, the essential message of Jesus that he gives right before the Sermon on the Mount is repent, because the kingdom of heaven is at hand. So repent. Everything you think you know is wrong. You got to stop living the way you're living. You got to stop thinking the way you're thinking. You've got to turn from what you think you know, and you need to embrace an entire different way of thinking about life and reality. The kingdom of heaven is at hand. I am offering it to you. Just reach out, take my hand, and I can bring you into the life of the kingdom of heaven where everything is turned upside down. So this dissonance is supposed to mess with us. It's supposed to make us think about every part of our life and say, what if Jesus is actually right? What if Jesus can change everything about my world?
3: Oh, be encouraged today, beloved. Right is right, even if nobody else is doing it. Wrong is wrong, even if everybody's doing it. So we stand for the kingdom today. Following Jesus is an inverted way of life. We're doing the exact opposite of the world. One reason we often struggle to live this way is that our attitude towards sin is more self-centered than God-centered. We often worry about our own victory or personal success rather than being gripped by the fact that our sins actually grieve the heart of God. We forget that true holiness isn't just a style of dress or a list of do's and don'ts. It's nothing less than conformity to the character of God himself. 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
6: 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We're Venture Church, 3401 South Alameda, and we are under Pastor Gloria and David Fajardo. 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We just want to get Christian-based curriculum out there so that they can get excited about learning about Jesus and learning to read and do math and all the wonderful things. 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
7: Ladies and gentlemen, this is Ram Chavez. I'm the musical director of the Veterans Band of Corpus Christi, and we have received a major invitation from the National American GI Forum, the organization that Dr. Hector P. Garcia organized in 1948 right here in Corpus Christi. We have a strong relationship with Dr. Hector, since in the beginning he had much to do with our success in getting organized, in kicking off the band and staying afloat. We have been asked to perform in Las Vegas on August the 3rd through the 6th. 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We hope that you will help us like you have helped us before many times when we perform in Washington, D.C. twice, in New Orleans, in Dallas, in Hawaii. 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And we'd like to thank you and hope that you will once again support the Veterans Band to accomplish one more recognition of our city of Corpus Christi, our veterans community, our military community, and all our communities that we have performed for in 40 years.
8: We consider it a privilege that you've joined us today for Ancient Words for Modern Times, a ministry of Annabelle Baptist Church in Corpus Christi, Texas. It is our prayer that you will grow deep in the Word of God and that we can be of assistance to you in that effort, as Robert Simmons teaches from God's time-tested Word, the Bible. And we would remind you that God's Word is an ancient document, but it is still the most relevant book for you in your life today that has ever been written. We join Robert now as he opens the vast treasure chest of God's Word.
9: If you will, turn with me in your Bibles to Hebrews chapter 6. And as you find that, I want to remind you that where we were last week, we started into a three-sermon series because we started with 1 Corinthians chapter 13, verse 13, where Paul says, "Now faith, hope, and love abide these three, but the greatest of these is love." And of course, if you're thinking, you're saying, well, in what way is love greater than, say, faith and hope? Faith and hope evidently are pretty important. You can't come to Christ without faith. You can't be saved without faith. Evidently very important. And yet he comes along later and he says that love is the most important of those. So last week we dealt with the concept of faith. And this week, we're going to look at the concept of hope. And as I looked at that, I was talking to the Lord. I said, "Lord, where do I go to bring the message on hope?" And he directed me to Hebrews 6. Now, how many of you are Bible scholars in here? And so you know, now I don't want you to raise your hand because I'm afraid I won't get any. But that you would know that if you were looking for hope, that you probably wouldn't go to Hebrews 6. Because Hebrews 6 is one of the passages that Satan has used in the lives of Christians to misinterpret so bad that many of them went into hopelessness because they felt like they had lost their salvation. And they used Hebrews 6 as the text to show you that they had lost their salvation. We even had a pastor at one time, Jordan was reminding me, that was calling down here. And he had been so mixed up by his interpretation of Hebrews 6 that he had lost all hope. And so many times we've seen people have severe psychological problems as they looked at a misinterpretation of the first 8 verses of Hebrews 6. And so it would seem strange then to say, well, the place we're going to go to get drilled in on hope is Hebrews 6. So go with me to Hebrews 6, and I think I've already told you to go there. So we're talking about hope. And so let me kind of tell you what it is not first and then kind of what it is. But biblical hope is not wishing for a good outcome. In other words, when I'm talking about hope in this context, I'm not, well, I hope that I get to be 6'4" in eternity. Because God's probably going to leave me 5'3" in eternity. So that's not the kind of hope we're talking about. When we talk about biblical hope is walking in rock solid assurance that what God promised will happen simply because God said it will happen. And when I get there, then I am walking in absolute biblical hope. Now, you'll remember that when we went into Hebrews, that we reminded you that Hebrews, as you look at it as a book, is a sermon that has been written out. So when it was delivered all at one time, just like I'm up here right now delivering to you a sermon. The book of Hebrews is a sermon that he's delivering to the congregation. You need to get that locked in your mind. And the reason you need to get that locked in your mind is because when a preacher's preaching, he knows that a lot of different people are going to show up that day to hear the message. And they are going to be at different places in their spiritual walk. So I know when I show up this morning that I'm going to have, say, a Richard Smith over here. I'm afraid I'm going to run into one of those things and knock myself out cold. And y'all would find that so funny. But let's say I have a Richard Smith over here. Okay, I've been watching Richard for years. And I know that Richard is steeped in the Word of God. I know that Richard prays. I know that Richard is constantly doing ministry. So when I'm looking at Richard and I see the fruit and what he's doing, what I know is that I've got a guy here that if I were looking at fruit on the tree, I'm saying, okay, Richard is a genuine born-again believer. He's got the fruit that's proven that he's a born-again believer in the Lord Jesus Christ. And so a part of my message every week, I'm going to try to address a Richard. Now, I have a lot of Richards in the congregation. Now, I know that at the other end of the spectrum, and evidently I'm not going to use anybody for an illustration at this point, but I've got a guy sitting there that maybe the only reason he's here is because it's Father's Day and his wife made him come and wear an orange shirt. Okay? Just thought I'd throw that in there for you guys. And I've got people all across the spectrum from I know you're a Christian to the one that I'm watching you. You're coming to church. I don't know if you ever read. You may not open your Bible since last time you were in church. You may not open it again until next time. Maybe you didn't even open it then. And I'm looking at your fruit and I'm saying, well, I'm not your judge, but I'm kind of wondering. You know, do you really know the Lord or not? And I know that in that congregation there are some people who have been in church all their lives and they're steeped in religious talk. And if I'm asking them the question, they know the right answer because they went to Sunday school, but they've never really had a relationship with Jesus Christ. Now, that's the kind of congregation I'm speaking to every week. That's the kind of congregation he's speaking to. Let me show you, starting in chapter 6, verse 1. In the first three verses, for instance, he is going to show us that his part of his congregation is steeped in Judaism. In other words, they are a part of the Jewish religion. They're worshiping with the Christians, but they have not yet made the transition from Judaism to Christianity. Chapter 6, verse 1. Therefore, leaving the elementary teaching about the Christ, let us press on to maturity. In other words, let's get there. Not laying again a foundation of repentance from dead works and of faith toward God, of instructions about washings and laying on of hands and the resurrection of the dead and eternal judgment. Now, these are all concepts that within Judaism, they're arguing about these concepts. And he's saying, what you've done is you've tried to bring your concepts of Judaism into the church. And so you want to be saved ultimately. You want to be made right with God by ritual and by dead works. You will never get there by ritual and dead works, he's telling them. And so you don't want to get stuck in that place. Now then, as you move to verses 4 through 5, and I want to move through those first 8 verses real quickly. He says, for in the case of those who have been enlightened, once been enlightened, and have tasted of the heavenly gift, and have been made partakers of the Holy Spirit, and have tasted the good word of God, and the powers of the age to come. All right, so notice he's saying, okay, you came in with your Judaism, but once you got here, you heard truth. You heard the revelation of God. You were in a group where the Holy Spirit of God was moving and working. You were close to real worship. You were worshiping with people who were actually born again, even though you're not yet born again, but you've worshiped with them. You've been exposed, and you've been exposed real well. Y'all realize that happens every week here, right? How many of you have heard the gospel at Annabelle Baptist Church? If you've been breathing in here 5 seconds, you probably heard, saw somewhere the gospel was presented to you somehow. And if you could be here, you've never met Jesus, but you've been watching Christians worship. You know the Holy Spirit of God. You felt some kind of movement. Maybe you didn't know what it was. It was the Holy Spirit of God. You notice these people here, they have some kind of weird love. You don't even get it. But you see it all around you. So they've been exposed, but they don't know the gospel. Now then, look at verses 6 through 8. This is the one that scares Christians to death. This is the one that if you misinterpret it, you lose hope. And then have fallen away. It is impossible to renew them again to repentance, since they again crucify to themselves the Son of God and put him to open shame. For ground that drinks the rain which often falls on it and brings forth vegetation useful to those for whose sake it is tilled receives a blessing from God. But if it yields thorns and thistles, it is worthless and close to being cursed, and it ends up being burned. I cannot tell you how many times I've had someone approach me with that text and say, I am afraid that I have lost my salvation. I knew I was walking with the Lord one time, and then I got off track, and I feel like that I'm lost and I can't ever be saved again. And I have seen people many times over many years who were absolutely devastated by this passage. Now, I want you to listen to me real carefully, because if that is where you are right now, that is a total misinterpretation of what this passage is trying to teach you. This passage is trying to teach you. See, there are two audiences in view here. There is audience A, the Judaizer, who has been a part of this congregation but not yet made that cross from Judaism into Christianity. They have revelation, but they have no salvation. The next verses, 9 and following, speak to a different group, and that's where hope comes into it, because he is speaking to those now who have revelation, but they have made the trust in Christ, so they now have salvation. Every time you read a verse of the Bible, it must be in context. And if it is not in context,

Excited? I'm already excited because the minute he uses that word beloved, if you've studied the scripture, you know this. The word beloved is used hundreds of times in the New Testament, around 300. It is not one time is it ever used for someone who is not born again. So I know that right there, he just made a switch from those who are in danger of being forever lost to those that he knows that they know who they are in Christ Jesus. They are the beloved in Christ Jesus. Isn't that awesome, the way he gets into that? Now then, keep reading. I wish I had time to just really, you know, tear this scripture apart, but I'm going to have to, I'm giving you kind of an overview. He says, but beloved, we're convinced of better things concerning you and things that accompany salvation. So he said, now you heard the beloved, I'm not talking about you. So it'd be kind of like this. Here I am, I'm standing up here, and I'm preaching on salvation, and I'm saying Jesus died on the cross for you. And I'm begging people, come to Jesus, come to Jesus, come to Jesus. Repent of your sin, be forgiven, let the Holy Spirit of God, and y'all have heard me do that many times. Now, how many of you don't know that if I'm begging people to come to Jesus, I'm not still talking to Richard? But Richard's still sitting there, right? And so, if I were to come in here and say, look, here's this horrible warning. If you fall away and you never come to Jesus, you never receive Christ as your Savior, you're going to lose salvation and you're going to lose it forever and you can never get it back. Do you think maybe I ought to stop and say, I'm not talking about you, Richard? Maybe not that clear and that bold, but I'd have to somehow within that same message say, I'm not talking about you, Richard, because I now keep reading the text there because it just makes all kinds of sense. Things that accompany salvation, though we are speaking in this way. Look at this. For God is not unjust so as to forget your work and the love which you have shown toward his name in having ministered and in still ministering to the saints. Now then, can I come back? I'm sorry, Richard, you didn't know you were going to be a living illustration this morning, but you are. Okay? And the reason I'm using Richard is because here's what I'm watching. I'm saying, okay, here's a guy, been watching him for years. And nearly every day, I'm going to go back there and I walk out the back door. I'll nearly always find Richard back there. What's he doing? He's got some other people in view that he's helping. The Christian love in his heart is getting on people around him. I can see evidence of fruit that is saying, I love you because Jesus loves you. I'm going to make a difference in your life because Jesus loves you. Now, how many of y'all know I'm telling the truth about Richard? Got hands all over this place. You know why? Because you've been watching the same thing I've been watching. And here's what he just said. He said, how many of you think that God is unjust? And when one of his followers comes to Jesus Christ and he's ministering to other people and loving other people, that God is going to turn around and condemn them because he's not perfect? We got any perfect people in here? But he says, look, when God is going to reward what God said God would. Now keep reading with me. Verse 11. And we desire that each one of you show the same diligence so as to realize the full assurance of, there's my word, hope until the end. We desire that each one of you show the same diligence so as to realize the full assurance of hope then. And you go into verse 10, 12, because that's where you got to pick it up. So that you will not be sluggish, but imitators of those who through faith and patience inherit the promises. He says, look, some of you guys have never really come to faith in Jesus. You've been playing the game. Here's what you need to do. You need to look at someone that everybody in the building knows is real.

0: Did you see what he just said to do? Imitate that. Now, he's not saying that if you do what Richard does, you're going to be saved. He's saying you need to get back to the root cause that makes a Richard do what a Richard does, which is faith in Jesus Christ. And that faith in Jesus Christ then comes out in the fruit that he's showing. And you need to imitate that. In other words, don't abandon ship. Don't decide, well, I tried on Christianity and it didn't work, so I'm just going to bail out and I'm going to go follow the world and do what the world wants to do. He says what you need to do rather than look back at the world is look forward at these people who really know, have faith in Jesus Christ, and get a hold of that same faith that they have so that it will revolutionize your life and get on people all around you. Now, you remember that this is the passage that says that these Christians look at and they say, well, I'm afraid I lost my salvation. Can't get it back. But keep reading. Because he is saying the exact opposite. For when God made, verse 13, for when God made the promise to Abraham, since he could swear by no one greater, he swore by himself, saying, I will surely bless you, I will surely multiply you. Y'all remember that story back there, right? God comes to Abraham. Abraham's living amongst a bunch of pagans. And God says, I'm going to choose Abraham. He makes him some promises. One of the promises that he made was, I'm going to make of him a great nation. And if you go back and you read the story, so Abraham's, he's nearing 100 years old, and God's saying, hey, I'm going to make a great nation out of you. Now if you're 100 years old, and God's telling you, I'm going to make a great nation out of you, what are you thinking? Hey, I don't even have an urge. All I want to do is take my nap, okay? And God said, I'm going to make a great nation. So you could be looking at God thinking, you're promising me a bunch of kids? Look at me. I don't think so, God. And God says, well, it's not up to you. I'm going to make you a promise. And I'm going to do it in such a way that when, so that other people looking at you will know that when I make a promise, I keep a promise because I'm God and I can do things. And my promise can't nobody else do in their promise because I'm God. And so what happens? Well, every one of us know in this building that God kept his promise to Abraham, and there was not just one nation. There are many nations that look to Abraham as their founding father. God kept his promise to Abraham. And he's saying, look, all you children of God out there who, you gave your life to Christ, but you hadn't done it perfectly, don't lose hope. Because God will keep every promise God ever made. You're not going to lose your salvation if you had it. Now, there's a danger you never had it. But if you were really born again, he says he will be good for his promises. And keep reading. He says, and so having patient, I'm in verse 15, having patiently waited, he obtained the promise, for men swear by one greater than themselves, and with them an oath given as confirmation is an end of every dispute. Look at this. In the same way, God desiring even more to show to the heirs of the promise the unchangeableness of his purpose, interposed with an oath, so that by two unchangeable things in which it is impossible for God to lie. It is impossible for God to lie. Now, I don't, you know, you get caught up in a lot of stuff in here, but here's some things I need you to look. He's saying, God made promises. When God makes a promise, God keeps his promises because God cannot lie. We who have taken refuge would have strong encouragement to take hold of the hope set before us. This hope we have is an anchor of the soul, a hope both sure and steadfast, and one which enters within the veil. Do y'all understand what he just said right there? He said, look, group B, not group A, who has revelation but not salvation, but group B, who, you know the truth. You've come to faith in Christ. Here's what you need to know. Because God's made you some promises, you get to stand anchored in those promises. Anchor your hope in the promise of God. What is the promise of God so evident right here? That when you give your life to Christ, you will never lose it because it didn't depend on you. It depended on the promise of God. Now, do you understand? What I just did was I just took a very scary passage. I put it in context, and it said the exact opposite thing of what many Christians think that said and lose hope because of it. But if I put that, now just put it in the context of a chapter, but what if I put that same concept in the context of the whole Bible? What do I come up with? Well, let's look at that for just a minute. Let's start and run, and I want you to look these up because it's not good enough just to hear me say it. Look these up. Romans chapter 8 and verse 1. Romans 8, 1. Now, when you get there, here's what you're going to find it says. And this is the greatest, Romans, the greatest treatise on salvation in all the world. And here's what it says. Romans 8, 1. There is therefore now no condemnation for those who are in Christ Jesus. What does that mean? There is therefore now no condemnation for those who are in Christ Jesus. Well, it means that because I came to Jesus Christ, I will never, ever, ever, not ever, be condemned by God. There's no condemnation in Christ Jesus. Notice it didn't say there's no condemnation in Robert Simmons. Now, why would that be? Because I'm a stinker. Okay? This has never been a promise according to how perfect I'm going to be. This is always a promise on that God made. And so what we're going to do now is we're going to go look and say, well, why did God make such a promise? Here's the promise, though. One of these days, I'm going to stand before judgment. And when I get there, he says, okay, when you get to judgment, Robert, because of faith in Christ, because you followed him, you will not be condemned. You're going to have a great time at judgment.
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7: Hi, my name is Bianca, and I'm a real estate buyer. There's three things that I think stand out to me about Michelle, and one of those things would be her integrity. Michelle holds a lot of integrity with her business, and she wants to make sure that her clients are treated with respect and that they are able to trust her. She helps you to feel safe and secure and comfortable, and she handles your information, your personal confidential information, with the utmost respect. And that to me says a lot, knowing that your information is private and that she respects that about her clients. Another thing about Michelle, I believe, is that she is dependable. She's somebody that you can trust, rely on. She's available when you need her. She's gonna work as hard as she can for her clients. And it's really not about the money for Michelle, it's about her work. She takes a lot of pride in her work, and she's gonna do the best job she can for you, no matter what it costs, no matter what it takes. So you can really depend on Michelle to get the job done, not only quickly, but with care. She cares about her clients. And another thing about Michelle is she's very adaptable. Her ability to connect with her customers, regardless of what background they're from, where they live, where they wanna live, their income status, she's able to adapt and connect with her clients on a personal level and on a professional level. So it makes it easy for her clients to feel comfortable during the process, which I think is really important. 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I recommend Michelle as a realtor because she will get the job done. She will do it with care. She will do it with passion. And she will make sure that it's done timely. She will be available for all your needs, and she's somebody that you can trust.
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0: What is it that you think should distinguish every Christian community from the surrounding culture? Is it morality, good works, exuberant singing? We'll hear the answer today on Truth for Life as Alistair Begg examines the new commandment Jesus gave his disciples. We're in John's Gospel, chapter 13.
1: Not only are there places that we'll remember all our lives, but we also remember sounds as well as sights. The title for our study today has to do with a sound. The title of the study today is When the Rooster Crows. When the Rooster Crows. It's not difficult to imagine that routinely throughout the course and the balance of his life, Peter, upon hearing that familiar sound on a daily basis, would be inevitably reminded of that evening that he spent in the courtyard. And then also reminded of the way in which that scene was painted over, if you like, covered over, renewed, transformed by another scene, the scene that took place when Jesus made breakfast for the disciples on the shore after his resurrection. And I don't think there is any doubt at all that if Peter was able to join us, to come back and be a part of our services today, he would sing heartily, "Our sins, they are many, his mercy is more." The departure of Judas has given rise to the 11 now being under the tutelage of Jesus in a very personal way. And once again, if you see your text in front of you there in 31 and into 32, Jesus reminds them of what he has already said in one of our previous studies about the wheat that falls, unless a grain of wheat falls into the ground and dies, it remains alone, but then out of that will come this growth. And we thought then about Jesus being glorified. And so once again, he gives voice to this. It seems fairly difficult, doesn't it? Now is the Son of Man glorified. And God, the Father, is glorified in him. If God the Father is glorified in him, God the Father will also glorify him in himself and glorify him at the very essence of it. Jesus is actually giving voice to what is virtually inexplicable to us. He's referring to the awesome nature of the way in which in the cross serves, if you like, as a splendid theater, a dramatic display of the incomparable goodness of God. If we want to know how God loves, if we want to know how good God is, if we want to know about God seeking to save people, then we look directly to the cross of the Lord Jesus Christ. Notice the tenderness of his tone in verse 33. Little children, he says, little children, yet a little while I'm with you, you will seek me, and just as I said to the Jews, so now also I say to you, where I am going, you cannot come. And a new commandment I give to you, that you love one another. Now, when we come to this phrase, a new commandment, what are we to make of it? And I want to pause on this because I don't want us to go wrong. The new commandment to which he refers is not intrinsically different from what has already been for us in the Old Testament. Because in the Old Testament, in Leviticus 19, the word of God is, you shall love your neighbor as yourself. So what then is new about this commandment? Well, it is a new commandment in the sense that it is the commandment that goes along with the new covenant. This cup is a new covenant in my blood, which is given for the remission of sins. And accompanying that new covenant is the reality of a new life. The new life that Jeremiah the prophet spoke of, where a heart of stone would be removed and a soft and a pliable heart would be there, and the Spirit of God would come now and invade that heart. It's new in that sense. It's new also insofar as the depth of it and the demand of it is inescapable. Listen, a new commandment I give to you, that you love one another. How? Just as I have loved you. You are to love one another. How has Jesus loved? Perfectly, ceaselessly, sacrificially. That's what he's going to display on the cross. That the cross of the Lord Jesus defines as well as displays the nature of the love of God. Are we to take this seriously? A new commandment I give to you, the followers of Jesus, that you love one another just as I have loved you, you are also to love one another. How is this even possible? You see, the Christian life is not just difficult. The Christian life is impossible. The Christian life is impossible. Again, I want to pause on this for a moment, because there may be some here this morning and you have never really factored in the whole idea of what it means to become a Christian. Some people are trying to be a Christian without ever having become a Christian. And so what does it really mean? What's involved? Remember what we discovered way back in chapter 3 in the words of Jesus to Nicodemus. He's a religious man. He's convinced of the idea that knowing God, loving God, following God is all about things you do for God, or the things that you don't do because you want to please God. And how taken aback he must have been when Jesus says to him, I want to tell you something, Nicodemus, truly, truly, unless a man is born again, he cannot even see the kingdom of God. You must, he says, be born again. In other words, making it very, very clear that Christianity is not something that we take up. And people talk about, I've taken up golf, I've taken up business, or whatever you've taken up, as we understand it. We don't take up Christianity. By definition, Christianity takes us up. So let me ask you this morning, are you on the side of those who said, yeah, I've taken it up? Or do you find yourself saying, no, it has taken me up, mysteriously? Again, Jesus to Nicodemus, the wind blows where it wills, and you can hear the sound, but you can't tell where it comes from or where it's going. So it is with everyone who is born of the Spirit. And the new life that is born in our hearts is the resurrection life of Jesus. So that becoming a Christian is a result of God's amazing grace towards us, mysteriously, wonderfully pursuing us, showing us our need, showing us our Savior, closing for us the reality of these things. And then the living out of the Christian life is the living out then of the life of Christ that is being granted to us. So that our identification with Christ is not by way of affiliation, it is by way of regeneration. That's what being born again means, being regenerated. That is not something that we could do for ourselves, that is only something that God does. And that is the source. That's the difference, you see, between people who just go to church, or they just attend things, or I'm an affiliate, or whatever it might be. Well, that doesn't sound like a member of a family, does it? I'm affiliated with the Begg family? No, I'm a member. I'm a member. Membership in the family of God is the issue. Predates membership in any local family. I want to stay with this, and I want to ask you this morning, are you in Christ? Are you a Christian? If you are a Christian, then you know at least this. Number one, that Jesus has done something for me. He has done something for me. He has done something for me that I desperately required. He has done something for me that I couldn't do for myself. He has done that which is the most important issue in the entire world, and he's done it for me. I've been made aware of the fact that I was created by God. I've been made aware of the fact that I am accountable to God. And I've been made aware of the fact that I am going to face God. You see, people don't believe that. They don't believe that. That is not my reality. That is not my truth. That is not my idea. I can just dispense with it all. And then in the watches of the night, when their conscience confronts them, when they're aware of their condition, then the story is vastly different. To whom are you going to go? To whom will you turn? The only person to whom you can go is Jesus. That's the first thing. Secondly, that if you are a Christian, if you're in Christ, then you know that Jesus has done something in me. In me. That's the story of the new birth. It wasn't that Nicodemus decided to change his religion. It wasn't that he changes his ideas about God. It was that Nicodemus became a child of God. The Christian, you see. If anyone is in Christ, they're a new creature. So I know that God in Jesus has done something for me. And I know that he has done something in me. And as a result of that, I know that he plans to do something through me. Through me. Now, this is what he's addressing here before we even get to the reaction of Peter. I want you, he says, in recognition of how I have loved you, to love one another. In other words, one of the features, a distinguishing feature, maybe even the distinguishing feature of a Christian community is love for one another. That when the Spirit of God takes hold of a life and of lives, then what becomes unmistakable is the fact that we are now enabled to love people for whom we have no natural sense of affection. Do you get that? What is Jesus saying here? By this, verse 35, will all the people know that you are my disciples. What is that? By what? By all the things we're saying? By all the things we don't do? By all the things we do? No. By this will all the people know that you're my disciples. That is a very small hinge on which hangs a very large door. If you have love one for another. In other words, Jesus says that our love for one another within the body of Christ is the visible manifestation of the gospel. It is, if you like, the authentication of the gospel. Here's the great opportunity for the church in every generation, and not least of in our own. In a broken world with broken families and broken bits and pieces of everything, the Church of Jesus Christ has the great opportunity. Schaeffer referred to the love within the body of Christ as the final apologetic. The great answer, the great illustration of why someone would want to become a Christian. Because, as I say to you, the church is unlike other associations. Most associations here in Greater Cleveland are based on status, wealth, background, intellect, sporting achievements, whatever it might be. The church isn't marked by any of that stuff. The church is to be marked by an inclusiveness which demonstrates the universal appeal of Jesus. So that people come amongst those who love Jesus and they discover that the reason they actually love each other is because Jesus has first loved them. Bruce Milne says, it is designated, that is the church, as a community which welcomes all people, irrespective of background, age, gender, color, moral history, social status, influence, intelligence, religious background, or the lack of it. To love like Jesus is to love inclusively, indiscriminately, and universally. That's why when John writes his first letter, picking up on what Jesus has taught him. He writes this: no one has ever seen God. If we love one another, God abides in us, and his love is perfected in us. In other words, what he's saying is this: that the invisible God is made visible when his children love, not in word and in talk, but in deed and in truth. That's the great challenge. That's a great challenge. It's a challenge, is it not? Because we're selfish. Our whole culture is in a militancy against it. It's about me, it's about my, it's about what, it's about me. You live your life like that, and you come into a community like this and said, that's why in the early church, who was it? Probably a Roman general or something. He says, you got to see how these Christians love each other. Now let me ask you, do you think that America, when it thinks about love, when it thinks about friendships, when it thinks about the engagement of unlikely people with other unlikely people, do you think they're hurrying towards church buildings? They're certainly not. Why? Well, because we changed it into a political agenda. Or we changed it into, we're the people. And we feel sorry for you that you're not one of the people, as opposed to, we're a mess. Jesus is a wonderful Savior. This is a messy church, because it's full of messy people whose messed up lives are in the process of being continually cleaned up by Jesus. What a phenomenal opportunity is given to us. In light of all of that, and the reason I spent time on that is because I want us, first of all, to understand as best we can the challenge that is there, the examination of our hearts, of our church life, but then to see against that the response of Simon Peter. Because we ought immediately to be taken aback by Peter's reaction. Because it would appear from what follows that despite the dramatic nature of what Jesus has said, I have a new commandment for you and so on, that somehow or another Peter's ears are not attuned to that himself. He doesn't seem to have any time for that. He seems to have little time for this call to selfless love. His focus is elsewhere. Simon Peter said to him, Lord, where are you going? It's fantastic, isn't it? I mean, I always say I'm encouraged by the people who used to do that in school, who would ask that kind of question, because it was usually the question that I wanted to ask, but I didn't have the guts to ask it. I want to believe that I'm going, oh no, this is wonderful, helpful about the love. Now, where are you going? Peter is more interested in satisfying his curiosity than in paying attention to what Jesus has said. He doesn't have any questions here about brotherly love. He doesn't say, can you explain exactly what you mean by that, Jesus, like how we could love the way you love? He's got no questions about that at all. No. Instead, he wants to know the answer to the one thing that Christ has purposely chosen not to disclose. Now that ought to ring a bell again. Because if we are honest, the tendency in our hearts is very similar to Peter's. Because we're prone to seek answers. I know this, from 48 years in pastoral ministry, most of the questions that people come to their pastors about are questions about things that are contained in the secret counsel of God that he has chosen not to reveal. So they want to come and find out, could you please tell me why it is that God this, why he did that, where was this, and what's the next thing? They're not asking questions about how could I love the person next door to me who's a pain in the neck. They're not asking questions like that. No, they're asking these kind of questions. I don't say it in any spirit of judgment. I'm tempted to do the same. The one thing that he has chosen not to make known, Peter wants the answer to that question. The secret things belong to the Lord our God, Deuteronomy 29:29. But the things that are revealed belong to us and to our children forever, that we may do all the words of the law. In other words, God keeps nothing back from us that we need. He loves us as a father. He's not withholding information from us that is necessary for the living of the Christian life or commanding the gospel to the world. None of that is held back. And all that he has made known is not only for us, but it's for the children's ministry. It's for the youth ministry. It's for the whole world. This is it, he says. Which we might paraphrase as the main things are the plain things. The plain things are the main things. Your impact on the watching world is tied to your love for one another, says Jesus. And Peter says, where are you going? Jesus' answer, you will notice, is not explicit. He's going to a place where Peter cannot follow now, but he will follow afterward. That will take us actually to our final truly, truly in John's Gospel. In chapter 21, where Jesus will say of Peter, truly, truly, I say to you, when you were young, you used to dress yourself and walk wherever you wanted. But when you're old, you will stretch out your hands and another will dress you and carry you where you do not want to go. And John explains, this he said to show by what kind of death Peter was to glorify God. You will not follow me now, but you will follow me afterward. One of my friends says, upon that afterward hangs the weight of Christian hope. You will all fall away, but afterward, when I am raised up, I will go before you to Galilee. So Peter, instead of allowing all that Jesus has now said to sink in, his characteristic assertive personality prevails, and he moves on from where to why. Where are you going? Where I'm going, you can't come now. You'll come afterwards. Why can't I come now? It's great, isn't it? I think it's great. This is Peter talking to God. This is Peter challenging the deity. I answered your first question. You're back with another one? Don't we see ourselves? Where are you going? Love each other. When are you coming back? Love each other. Why can't I? Love each other.
0: 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One thing he tells us is that he alone is our source of strength and endurance and comfort. 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I'm Bob Lapine. 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
4: 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What does Jesus tell the church at Laodicea? Listen to the Bible from Revelation 3 and 4. To the angel of the church in Laodicea write, these are the words of the Amen, the faithful and true witness, the ruler of God's creation. I know your deeds, that you are neither cold nor hot. I wish you were either one or the other. So because you are lukewarm, neither hot nor cold, I am about to spit you out of my mouth. You say I am rich, I have acquired wealth, and do not need a thing. But you do not realize that you are wretched, pitiful, poor, blind, and naked. I counsel you to buy from me gold refined in the fire, so you can become rich, and white clothes to wear, so you can cover your shameful nakedness, and salve to put on your eyes so you can see. Those whom I love, I rebuke and discipline, so be earnest and repent. Here I am, I stand at the door and knock. If anyone hears my voice and opens the door, I will come in and eat with him, and he with me. To him who overcomes, I will give the right to sit with me on my throne, just as I overcame and sat down with my Father on his throne. He who has an ear, let him hear what the Spirit says to the churches. After this I looked, and there before me was a door standing open in heaven. And the voice I had first heard speaking to me like a trumpet said, come up here, and I will show you what must take place after this. At once I was in the Spirit, and there before me was a throne in heaven with someone sitting on it. And the one who sat there had the appearance of jasper and carnelian. A rainbow resembling an emerald encircled the throne. Surrounding the throne were 24 other thrones, and seated on them were 24 elders. They were dressed in white and had crowns of gold on their heads. From the throne came flashes of lightning, rumblings, and peals of thunder. Before the throne, seven lamps were blazing. These are the...
5: Apart from sexual sin, no divorce. If you've done it already, then you have to stay single the rest of your life, because that union, that one union, was never broken. You're stuck single all your life, or you can be reconciled to your husband.
6: Welcome to Grace to You with John MacArthur on AM 1030 KCTA. One man described his marriage as a workshop. He works and his wife shops. A woman described her wedding as the moment her husband gave up his bachelor's degree and she got her master's. And then there's the child, who described marriage as two adults coming together to yell at the same kids. Obviously, some humorous definitions there, but the truth is, many in today's culture don't know what marriage is supposed to be. And there's nothing funny about that. Thankfully, the Bible shows you exactly how God designed marriage and how you can experience the rich blessings of that institution. We're continuing John MacArthur's study here on Grace to You, titled Restoring Marriage. And here's John with today's lesson.
5: Divine guidelines for marriage. Divine guidelines for marriage. 1 Corinthians 7, 8 to 16. And you know, it's difficult in our world, I think, to maintain a marriage, to maintain any kind of a lasting relationship. 15 million Americans have gone through a divorce. People find it extremely difficult to build lasting relationships with any kind of meaning at all. One divorce for every 2.56 marriages now in America, and it's rising. Interestingly enough, the highest divorce rate in the world is in Russia. Russian cities have a 3 out of 4 divorce rate. Also, I was interested to read somewhere that the number one song in Russia in 1974 was Love Story. We talk a lot about it even here in America, but find it very difficult to maintain any kind of love relationship. And unfortunately, what we experience is not a historical phenomenon that is new. It's something that has always been around. And if you go to 1 Corinthians chapter 7, you'll find that there was a terrible problem existing in Corinth, and it dealt with the whole area of marriage. And that is the problem to which Paul speaks in the 7th chapter. The Corinthians didn't really know what they should do in terms of marriage, or at least they weren't willing to admit what they should do and posed some questions to Paul about it. The first verse of chapter 7 says that you wrote unto me concerning these issues, and he proceeds to answer them. Like every other area of their lives, the Corinthians had managed to botch up the area of marriage. They had fouled up everything else. There was no reason to believe that they would make it in this area. And so Paul writes chapter 7 to deal with their misconceptions and misbehaviors in terms of marriage. They were confused over whether it was right to be single and whether necessary to be single if you're going to be spiritual, or whether it was right to be married and necessary to be married if you were going to be spiritual. The Jews in the congregation, because it was an Orthodox Jewish belief, would have propagated the fact that you had to be married. And if you weren't married, you were out of God's will and you were to be excluded from heaven. On the other hand, there were many people who had a rather growing fascination with celibacy. And they were more concerned with remaining single as a spiritual value. In other words, if they were single, they would be able to give to God a higher devotion. They would move to a higher plane of spiritual life if they weren't married. And there were some who would go as far as to say that sex of any kind was, if nothing else, certainly a misdirection of effort and could well be channeled in the area of service to God rather than attachment to a wife or a husband. Some were saying the truly devoted Christian wouldn't marry at all. Well, this carried so far that truly devoted people who were Christians were saying we ought to get a divorce. In order that we might better serve the Lord, we'll split up. Or if they wanted to stay together, we will withdraw ourselves from all physical relationship. No more sexual relations in our marriage. We'll just devote ourselves to God and not get dragged into those physical things. So all kinds of problems and confusion ruled the marital scene in Corinth. And they wrote Paul asking for answers. Basically, the questions were these. Is marriage a command? Do you have to be married to please God? Should single people then marry, or is it more spiritual to stay single? And are you a more devoted Christian if you're not married? Another question that came out of this is, should married people who become Christians then abstain from all sexual relationship? And should a Christian married to a non-Christian divorce that non-Christian in order not to have a mixed marriage and unite Christ with a pagan? These were the questions. And the 7th chapter really clearly answers these questions. Now, last time we looked at verses 1 to 7. And we saw in verses 1 to 7 general principle regarding marriage. And what Paul said by way of a brief summary is this. Marriage is normal. Marriage is for the majority. God has made us to marry. Marriage is good, but marriage is not an absolute commandment for everybody. Because God has, according to verse 7, given some people the charisma or the gift of being single. The ability by the Holy Spirit to totally control sexual desire. And if that's what God's gifted you with, then your singleness is a unique gift of God and ought to be used for His glory. So marriage is the norm. It isn't commanded. It isn't an absolute. But it is the norm to avoid fornication, sexual involvement. You should get married. But for some who have the gift of being single, that's a special blessing of God, and it should be maintained because it puts you in a position to be used by Him in a very unique way. So there is the general principle. Marriage is normal. Singleness is the exception. It's a gift of God. If you have it, then it's something you ought to hold to and cherish as a special gift from God. Now, he takes that principle in verses 8 to 16 and applies it to four groups. Four groups. First group is the single people. Second group is the people who are married, and both are Christians. Third group, those married to an unbeliever who wants to stay. Fourth group, those married to an unbeliever who wants out. Let's look at group one and see how he applies the principle. Those who are unmarried and widows. Verse 8. I say therefore, that is therefore meaning on the basis of the principle laid down, I say therefore to the unmarried, and that is a general term including bachelors, maidens, divorcees. I say to the unmarried and especially to the widows, because of course they had a unique situation, having been married and knowing all of the joys of marriage and having been separated not because they wished to be but because of death and the trauma that that brings. I say then to the unmarried and especially to widows, it is good for them if they abide even as I. It's good to be single. If you're a bachelor, that's good. If you're a maiden who's never been married, that's good. If you're a widow or a widower, that's good. There's nothing wrong with that. And good means beneficial, excellent, and just good. It isn't wrong. Don't listen to those Orthodox Jews who are saying if you're not married, you're abnormal. And you know, we tend to fall into that category. We find some poor young person who's about 28 and we want to play Cupid all the time. You've got to get married. You can't just go through that. You've got to start looking. We want to push these people into getting married. Don't do that. God may have given them the gift of celibacy. And if so, then maybe being married is in violation of God's very best for their life. There are some things in this world that single people are needed to do. It's all right if you've got somebody who's saying, I've got to get married. You can help them. But if somebody just, and they need help, see, But if you have somebody who has no interest in that and they feel that God has given them the gift of being able to control sexual desire outside of marriage, then let it be that way and God will fulfill them in a very unique way. He simply says here, it is a good thing for them if they abide even as I. And of course, at this time, Paul was single. He may have been married since marriage appears to be a necessity for a member of the Sanhedrin, which he once was. It is, however, likely that his wife died before he was converted. And his time of ministry for Christ was always as a single individual, as best we can tell. And so once he had been widowed, if that is the case indeed, then he maintained that because God gave him that gift, that charisma of celibacy, that ability to be single and not to be preoccupied with sex and marriage. So it's a good thing. Look at verse 25. Now concerning virgins or unmarried people, I have no commandment of the Lord. The Lord never said anything about the unmarried, never told anybody to get married. He just spoke about the marriages that already existed. No commandment. Yet I'm going to give my judgment as one that obtained mercy of the Lord. Now I'm going to add some revelation to this. I suppose, therefore, that this is good for the present distress. I say it is good for a man so to be. Are you bound to a wife? Don't seek to be loosed. Are you loosed from a wife? Don't seek a wife. In other words, I guess he would, from a just a practical standpoint, in the world you live in, the sexually messed up world of Corinth, it might just be to your advantage to stay the way you are. If you're single, then just stay that way. If you're married, stay that way, for sure. But verse 28 says, if you marry, you haven't sinned. If a virgin marries, she hasn't. It's no sin to get married, but it might be to your advantage to stay single. Nevertheless, such shall have trouble in the flesh, but I spare you. I'd like to spare you the trouble that marriage brings, and it does bring trouble. Don't make a big issue out of marriage if it isn't a necessity for you. It's all right. You won't sin. But if God has given you the ability to be single, cherish that ability. Because of its lack of encumbrance, you have a special way in which you can serve God. That's kind of an exciting thing. This is a very special gift that renders you capable of serving God in a very unique way. Now, I realize that there are pressures in being single, especially of all the current emphasis on marriage and the family, and you kind of feel like a fifth wheel. And I was reading in the Times where they say that at the holiday season, it's worse than ever. Single people, particularly single parents, feel really left out. There's no need to feel that way. If God has given you the gift of celibacy, if God has allowed you to be single for the time, accept that as His plan. There's nothing wrong with being single. Paul advocates it. You know, Jesus had a conversation with the disciples, I ought to show it to you, Matthew 19, in which they concluded that it would probably be better to be single. In Matthew 19, Jesus is talking about marriage, and He's giving all the things about marriage and how that you're not to put your wife away except for fornication and so forth. And after He got done with all this speech, and the Lord really laid down some strong guidelines for marriage, verse 10, Matthew 19, His disciples say unto Him, if the case of the man be so with his wife, it is not good to marry. In other words, man, with all of that going on, it'd be better never to get married to begin with. Yes, Jesus said, but all men can't receive this saying except they to whom it is given. And here the Lord indicated that it would be fine if everybody stayed single, but everybody can't handle that. And He gives us the introduction into the concept of the charisma of verse 7 of 1 Corinthians 7, that you have to have a special gift to be single and not be preoccupied with sex. Now, being single opens up all kinds of potential for you to serve the Lord. We should never take somebody who is content with being single and force them into a situation where they think they're not fulfilled and they have to get married. It isn't true. If you're unmarried or widowed, it's a good thing, and you can stay that way. That's fine. You don't have to get married. But, verse 9, if they can't have self-control, let them marry, for it's better to marry than to burn. If you can't handle being single, get married. Now, we're talking about Christians. Some of you may say, well, I don't have that gift, but I can't seem to get married. And the truth of the matter may be that you have sinned in the past. You have violated the principles of God, so you're not in a position now where God is going to bless you with marriage. Or maybe you've disqualified yourself by former marriages and sin and so forth and so on. But just taking it from point blank zero, let's say you're just a new Christian or you're starting out, here is God's standard. It is good if God's given you the gift, but if not, then marry. And I believe that assumes that God will provide a partner. How could God command you to marry and not provide a partner? But listen to me, people. If you're not the right person, you'll never meet the right partner. That's the whole key. If you're not the right person, you'll never meet the right partner. So instead of looking for the right girl, start being the right man. And girls, instead of looking for the right man, start being the right woman. And then the right

2 years. You know, I hear that, or a year. We have to wait till we get some money, or just listen. It is better to marry than to burn. And if you're going to go through 2 years like this, there is no point in it. Once you've made that commitment, you put yourself in a position to be tempted and to see your spiritual life just fade away. Once you've made that vow, get married. Marriage is to help you in that area. There is no advantage in long engagements. Listen, parents, when your kids come home and say they're engaged, you tell them, get married. Get married fast. Well, don't we want you to wait and finish your 4 years of college and grow? You know, you do for the time they're engaged, you destroy their spiritual life. Because they can't control the desire, because the commitment is already there, see? Paul is saying it's fine to be single, and if you have the gift of celibacy, don't let anybody push you into getting married. But if you decide to get married, let everybody push you into it. Get it going. Get married. Your singleness is excellent. You say, well, you know, I don't have the gift, but I'm just waiting for the right partner. What do I do? How do I control my desire in the meantime? Well, that's a fair question, and we're not really approaching that problem this morning. Well, let me give you just some hints that I thought of. How can I, as a single person who is waiting for the fulfillment of my physical desire, waiting for the right mate, how can I control myself? Well, here are some thoughts that you can expand on. Number one would be channel your energy through physical work and spiritual service. Redirect yourself to good physical work and spiritual service. This gives your energy an outlet. Secondly, don't seek to be married. Seek to love and let marriage come as a response. People who are always wanting to get married will marry the wrong person more often than not. But people who are seeking to find the fulfillment of love will marry the person they fall in love with. Don't seek to get married. You know, that's when you go out and you go home and immediately take out your note. Let's see, is A on this, B on this one, C on, you check them off. See. Well, he's close enough. I'll take him if he asks. See? Well, what you're doing, you see, is you're letting marriage be the issue rather than the right person becoming the issue. Seek to be loved and to love, not to be married. Don't worry. Marriage will take care of itself. Thirdly, let go of a sex-mad, adulterous world. And what I mean by that is watch what you absorb of the system. Fourthly, program your mind with divine realities. Program your mind. It's amazing, but your behavior is a direct result of the programming of your mind with divine truth. Fifth, recognize that for now, God has chosen for you to live without sex. And recognize this, there is no temptation that has taken you, but such as is common to man. God is faithful, will not allow you to be tempted, what? Above that you're able, but will with the temptation make what? A way of escape that you may be able to bear. Sixth, avoid potentially dangerous situations. That's like Joseph. He just ran. Seventh, thank and praise God for the state you're in and be content. You have to approach it from these standpoints. All right. Paul then says, if you're single, great. If you can't handle it, get married. So there is no command that everybody has to marry or that spirituality is being single. No. All right. Second group. And here comes practical advice to those who are married to a Christian. This includes most of us. We have Christian husbands, Christian wives. Now, what does he say to us? Verse 10 and 11. And unto the married, now you say, how do you know they're Christians? Because he speaks to the ones that are mixed marriages beginning in verse 12. So we know that here he's speaking to Christians. You'll see that in a minute. Unto the married I command, yet it isn't I, but the Lord, let not the wife depart from her husband. Now to the married. We said that in Rome there were at least four different ways to get married, right? In the Roman Empire. Slaves, living in tent, companionship, common law marriage, what we called usus marriage, where it was sort of a, you buy the wife, you pay a certain amount, and then there was the great big confariatio, noble type marriage. By whatever form, the Bible just says, well, whatever way it was, now the issue isn't how you got into it, but the issue is stay where you are. If you're married, look at it. I command, yet it isn't really me doing this. The Lord has given us the word on this. Let not the wife depart from her husband. And here he's simply saying Jesus already had something to say about it. Matthew 5:32. Matthew 19:9, and Mark 10:11-12. All three of those passages, our Lord Jesus Christ says, stay married. Do not divorce. Notice, it says at the end of verse 10, let not the wife depart. The word depart is a technical term for divorce. Don't divorce your partner. You say, well, why would two Christians?

0: Christians want a divorce. Well, in Corinth, you see, they were saying, well, celibacy is the only way to go. Once you become a Christian, you got to drop all the physical part and you've got to devote yourself to Christ. We will now divorce and separate and give ourselves to Christ. He says, forget it. Don't do that. Don't divorce. There is no divorce tolerated among Christians. God hates divorce. Malachi 2, I hate putting away, God says. I hate divorce. He condemned the Israelites. He says, you have done treacherously against the wife of your youth. You're divorcing one another. Now, some of the Corinthians had already done it. Too late. Two Corinthian Christians. They had decided they ought to get a divorce for spiritual reasons, quote unquote. Can you imagine how that would run? If the Bible says you may get a divorce if you want to devote yourself totally to the Lord. Can you imagine what would happen? Everybody would be using that excuse just to get rid of the partner they didn't want. Well, we are divorcing for spiritual reasons. The truth of the matter is he'd been trying to shed her for years and he just found a verse to prove it, you know. So God doesn't allow that. There must be a continuous union. No, let not the wife depart. But some had already done it. Some had already done it. Verse 11. But if she does depart. Now that assumes that somebody in Corinth had already done it. Too late. It's already happened. What are the consequences? Let her remain what? Unmarried, single, the rest of her life, or be reconciled to her husband. Only two choices if Christians divorce. They either stay single all the rest of their life, or they come together again to reconcile. Now let me add a footnote. Very important footnote. Paul here is not dealing with a case of adultery. That is foreign to his discussion. In cases of adultery, listen to me, divorce was allowed among Christians. Where one Christian commits an adulterous act, God allows for a breaking of that marriage bond. Matthew 5:32, I say unto you, whosoever shall put away his wife, except for the cause of fornication, and that can be sexual sin of all kinds, except for the cause of fornication causes her to commit adultery, and whosoever shall marry her that is divorced commits adultery. Except for fornication, no divorce. But in the case of fornication, God says there is divorce. Matthew 19:9, same thing. And I say, whosoever shall put away his wife, except for fornication, and marry another, commits adultery. The only ground that Jesus ever gave for the dissolution of a marriage was sexual immorality. And when that occurs, there is the right to divorce. That is very clear, even in the case of Joseph. You remember that in Matthew 1, Joseph was shocked when he found out that Mary was pregnant. Remember that? Because he knew Mary and he knew that it was totally out of character for her to be pregnant. He knew he hadn't done it. They had had no relationships. Matthew 1:19, Joseph, her husband, being a just man, not willing to make her a public example, was minded to divorce her privately. Listen. Joseph had every right to divorce Mary if she had become pregnant by another person. And the Bible says, Joseph, her husband, being a what kind of man? Just man, a righteous man. Listen, he acted righteously in a desire to divorce a wife who had committed adultery. Now, he found out that she hadn't. The wonderful story was the Holy Spirit had conceived within her the Christ child. But you see, it is a just thing to put away a wife for the cause of adultery, or for a wife to put away or divorce a husband for that cause. Only that cause. But in this text, 1 Corinthians, that is not the issue. For any other reason than that, there is no tolerance of divorce. No, says Paul. Apart from sexual sin, no divorce. If you've done it already, then you have to stay single the rest of your life because that union, that one union, was never broken. You're stuck single all your life. Or you can be reconciled to your husband. And you can be sure in the case of real obedience that they would do that second thing, if it was still possible. And then he reverses it in verse 11 and says, let not the husband put away his wife, as well as the wife not putting away her husband. All right, what has he said? To be single is good. Stay single if you have the gift. If you're married to a Christian, stay married and fulfill every aspect of marriage. The physical, we talked about it in verses 3 through 5. Don't deprive one another sexually. Fulfill every part of marriage. Fulfill it to its limits.
1: You're listening to Grace to You, the Bible teaching ministry of John MacArthur. John's current study is called Restoring Marriage. Well, friend, this study is highlighting the blessings of marriage, reasons Christians should honor that institution. But perhaps you're a single man or woman listening today and you want those blessings, but you're not sure how to get them. Or maybe you aren't sure you're ready for marriage and you're wondering how someone can know for certain that he or she is prepared for marriage. We asked John those questions in the studio some years ago. Here was his advice.
2: That is a big question. But what I've always taught to young people is this. The most important thing is not finding the right person. You hear people say, I just can't find the right person. I can't find the right person. The most important thing is to be the right person. So that the right person can find you. I think this culture has postponed marriage because of protracted immaturity in adolescence. People not wanting to get serious, take on serious responsibility and face the, you know, the rigors as well as the joys of a marriage union. And so what happens in that kind of setting is people are looking for some perfect person and they're far more conscious of the person they're looking for very often than the person they are. So my instruction to people has always been the same. You just make sure you're the right person. You're walking in the Spirit. You're demonstrating love, joy, peace, gentleness, goodness, faith, meekness, self-control, that there's a mark of the Holy Spirit's work in your life that's visible and manifest, that you're humble, that you're serving, that your inner strength and inner masculinity or inner beauty is manifest. Be the right person. And first of all, you'll be content. And secondly, the right person that God has for you will recognize you. So look at your own life and start there.
1: That's good advice. And friend, for more help in answering the questions relating to singleness and marriage, keep in mind that John's current study comes from 1 Corinthians, an epistle with a lot to say about marriage and many other important topics. So let me suggest you pick up John's commentary on 1 Corinthians. 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To pick up your copy, contact us today. 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Now for the entire Grace to You staff, I'm Phil Johnson. Be back tomorrow when John MacArthur has a lot more to say about how following God's design can bring more joy and fulfillment to your marriage than you ever thought possible. 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
1: Hello, everyone, and welcome to a new week of broadcast on the Gospel Hour. I'm David Green, director of the Gospel Hour, inviting you to stay tuned with us not only today, but every day this week as we continue our tradition of bringing you beautiful Christian music and inspiring preaching and teaching from the Word of God as preached by my late father, Dr. Oliver B. Green. Now today and all this week, we are beginning a new series on the rapture of the church. Now this is the last series that my father preached on the radio before his death back in July 1976. And we're so happy to bring this to you as we approach the 50th anniversary of his death. And this series will end right at that time. Now, it is a long message today, so I'm going to turn it over to Dr. Green.
2: Greetings, friends across America. This is the Gospel Hour. This is Evangelist Oliver Green speaking. May God bless you today. If you're born again, may you be strengthened. May you be encouraged. And I pray that you'll learn something today from the Word of God. As a child of God, the Word of God is a lamp, a light. It is the bread, the water, the meat. The Word of God to the believer is essential if we grow and if we become what the Lord wants us to become as believers. We feed upon the Word and we grow in grace and we grow in faith. We do not grow into grace. We do not grow into faith, but we grow in faith and grace when we appropriate the Word of God. I'm beginning a series of sermons today that is absolutely necessary at this hour. We've received in the Gospel Hour office many letters in the last few weeks from people greatly disturbed. There is a wave of teaching all over America and parts of Canada and, of course, other parts of the world concerning the second coming of Jesus Christ. And this has disturbed a lot of people. That hasn't disturbed me. And it has not disturbed the spiritually strong. Those who are rooted and grounded in faith, this has not disturbed. But there are many babes. There are many Christians who should be eating meat who are still on milk. And many are disturbed concerning the coming of the Lord Jesus Christ. Now, for many years, we have had several groups. Pre-millennialist, all-millennialist, post-millennialist. There are those who believe in the post-trib rapture, the mid-trib rapture, and the pre-tribulation rapture. Now, I'm a pre-millennialist. I am a pre-tribulation rapture man. I believe that. I've believed it for 40 years. I've never changed my doctrine concerning the second coming of Jesus Christ, and that is the truth before God and before Jesus and the Holy Spirit. God bears me record, I lie not. Jesus bears me record, I lie not. The Holy Spirit bears me record, I lie not. For 40 years, I preached the same identical doctrine that I'm going to preach today and tomorrow and the next day, and until Jesus says that's enough, and then we'll study something else. Now, I've been preaching this gospel for 40 years, and I learned the Bible doctrine concerning the second coming on my knees in a room at night, after the lights were put out, studying by a kerosene lamp with my roommate, down on my knees, and with my roommate, we searched the scriptures, and we studied the scriptures, we memorized the scriptures. I discovered in the Bible the doctrine that I preach today on the second coming of Jesus Christ, the doctrine I preach concerning the second coming. And I have never, so help me, and I have tapes to prove this, I can go back at least 32 years, and I can play tapes where I delivered messages on the second coming, and I preach the same thing I'm preaching today. Now, I can also produce books, pamphlets, that I printed 20 years ago, 25 years ago, that I preached the same thing in print that I'm going to preach to you today. Now, I've made these remarks by way of introduction, and I'm going to pray, and then I'm going to read some scripture. I'm going to make some statements, and we'll lay a foundation. And maybe today and tomorrow, I don't know. I have no outline, except I have today paper clips in my Bible where I'm going to read. That's all I have. I'm just going to read some scripture, and I'm going to say some things today. Then we're going to study the rapture, the second coming of Jesus Christ, of course, the rapture, the revelation, and so forth. Kind Heavenly Father, I've already asked you, before I announced this subject, I've already asked you, Father, to teach me that I may teach, lead me that I may lead, put a guard at my lips, may the Holy Spirit, our Father, stop me from making any statement that ought not to be made, any statement that would be unchristian, unkind. God forbid that I wound any weak saint. God help me to help those who are weak in the faith, that they may become strong in the faith. Help me, O Lord God, to teach and preach each day in the Spirit. God forbid that I say one word in the flesh. God forbid that I take issue with a man. Help me to lift up the man, the Lord Jesus, the one who is coming back to receive his own. Help me today, O Lord, and save some soul. For Jesus' sake we pray, in his precious name, he's worthy. Amen. I'm not going to read several scriptures. I could read many, because one verse out of every 25 verses in the New Testament mentions the second coming of Jesus Christ. Now, I'm not going to read a lot of scripture to prove that Jesus is coming a second time. I'll give you just a few words. In John 14, he said to his disciples, "Let not your heart be troubled. Ye believe in me, and believe in my Father also." And he goes on down the line, and he said, "I'm going to prepare a place for you. Let not your heart be troubled. I go to prepare a place for you, and if I go, I will come again." Now Jesus said that. He went, he left, he departed, he's coming again. Then you remember when Jesus was taken up and the disciples stood gazing into heaven in Acts 1, that two men came down and said, "Ye men of Galilee, why stand ye here gazing into the heavens?" This same Jesus, and we'll talk more about this later, of course, because this is one of the verses that the post-trib people use to prove that Jesus, that is, the church, will go through the tribulation. And this is one of the verses they use. But I say this verse declares that he's coming back again. We'll discuss it later. But he said, this same Jesus will so come, which is taken up from you into heaven, shall so come in like manner as you've seen him go into heaven. Now that's Acts 1, verses 10 and 11. Jesus is coming back to this earth. He's coming back a second time. He came the first time, a babe in the manger. He's coming the second time. He's coming first to receive his own, then he's coming with his own. He's coming first in the air, and then he'll stand on the Mount of Olives. He's coming to make up his bride, his jewels, then he's coming back to display his jewel, the church, the pearl of great price. Now, the only way in the world to understand the second coming, the virgin birth, the verbal inspiration of the Bible, the doctrine of God's saving grace, the only way to understand any Bible doctrine is to study according to the Bible plan. Now listen, Paul, writing to Timothy, declares that all Scripture is given by inspiration. 2 Timothy 3:16. All Scripture, from Genesis 1:1 through Revelation 22, the last verse. All Scripture is given by inspiration of God and is profitable for doctrine, for reproof, for correction, for instruction in righteousness, that the man of God may be perfect, thoroughly furnished unto all good works. Everything that the man of God needs to know about any Bible doctrine, the place to find the knowledge, to acquire the knowledge, is in the Word of God. That's the only place. The Bible is the textbook. I'm talking about the Scriptures. When I say the Bible, I'm not talking about any particular version. Of course, I use the authorized King James Version, always have and always will. But when I say Bible, I'm talking about the God-breathed, the verbally inspired Word of God, the Scriptures. The only way to understand the Scriptures is to study according to the Bible plan. All Scripture is inspired. Now, in 1 Corinthians 2, we find these words. Eye hath not seen, ear hath not heard, neither hath entered the heart of man the things which God hath prepared for them that love him. Now this is 1 Corinthians 2:9, I read, verse 10 now. But God hath revealed them unto us by his Spirit. God hath revealed them unto us by his Spirit. For the Spirit searcheth all things, yea, the deep things of God. For what man knoweth the things of man, save the Spirit of man which is in him? Even so the things of God knoweth no man, but the Spirit of God, capitalized Spirit, meaning Holy Spirit. Now we have received not the Spirit of the world, but the Spirit which is of God, that we might know the things that are freely given to us of God, which things also we speak not in the words which man's wisdom teacheth, but which the Holy Spirit teacheth, comparing spiritual things with spiritual. But the natural man receiveth not the things of the Spirit of God, for they are foolishness unto him, neither can he know them, because they are spiritually discerned. The only way that any man, preacher, teacher, what have you, can understand the Scriptures is to compare Scripture with Scripture and allow the Holy Spirit to reveal the truth laid down in the Scripture. You can't follow preachers. Preachers have never agreed. They never will agree, but the prophets and the holy apostles agreed. And all the books of the Bible agree. There's not a contradiction from the first verse in the Bible through the last one. There's not a contradiction there. The Word of God agrees, but men do not. So you can't follow me. And I don't want you to follow me, and God forbid that you follow me. Don't you follow any man. You hear the Word of God, and you follow the Word of God. You listen to the Word of God, and that's what I want you to do as we study. Now, listen to this. In 2 Timothy 2:15, I read 2 Timothy 3:16 and 17. All Scripture is inspired. The man of God is perfectly and thoroughly furnished all that he needs to do spiritual work and to teach spiritual doctrine. You find it in the Bible. You don't need to look in one of my books. You don't need to look in anyone's book. Look in the book, the Word of God. Well, then, preacher, why do you write books? I write books with no apology to anyone, and we mail them out by the millions. And that is no exaggeration. The soul-winning books, the hardback books, certainly we don't mail out by the millions. We mail out thousands and thousands and tens of thousands, but not millions. But we mail millions of soul-winning books. And that's the honest truth, and the Holy Spirit bears me record, I lie not. And the reason we do this is to help people who are not saved to be saved. And the commentaries, we send them out to help people who desire to study the Scriptures and know more about the Scriptures. And that's the reason I'm preaching today. God calls men and God anoints men. And 40 years ago, God put me in the ministry on my face, behind my dad's barn in the country, in a broom sage field, down on my face. God put me in the ministry. And I've been in the ministry 40 years. And I've never changed my doctrine about any major doctrine in the New Testament. When I say major, I'm talking about verbal inspiration, deity, trinity. I'm talking about the blood. I'm talking about salvation by grace. I'm talking about second coming of Jesus Christ. Talking about heaven, hell. I'm talking about the major doctrines. I hope I know a little more about the Bible than I did the first time I preached. But I've never changed my doctrine. And I'm saying this emphatically, dogmatically, without apology, without reservation, without hesitation. I say that God's men do not change their doctrine. They stick by it. Because when a man is God's man, God gives him God's doctrine. God will not let him be led astray with every wind of doctrine. Now hear this. 2 Timothy 2:15, study to show thyself approved. Study to show thyself approved. Unto God a workman that needeth not to be ashamed, rightly dividing the word of truth. You can wrongly divide the word to fit a religion, to fit a teacher, to fit a preacher, to fit a man, to fit a church. But you have no right to wrongly divide the word. We're commanded to rightly divide the word. Study to show thyself approved. Studying is hard work. And again, I say the truth in Christ Jesus, I lie not. I spend much, much, much more time studying today. After 40 years of preaching, I spend more time studying than I did when I had been preaching 4 years. It takes me much, much longer to prepare a sermon for radio today than it did 38 years ago when I went on the radio. Now hear me. I've studied. I have books on this subject. I have, I guess, 200 or 300 tapes on this subject. And I could pull out those old tapes and use them. But this I'm doing today. This is today, my friend. I'm delivering this message today. This is not an old sermon that I preached some years ago, but I've preached many, many, many times on the radio, on the rapture, but I've studied again, and I've looked again, and I've searched again, and I'm giving you what the Holy Spirit gave me. I have before me a pamphlet, and it says, "Have you noticed the shift in the rapture wind?" Have you noticed the shift in the rapture wind? And then, in this leaflet, I find that this man tells us that many outstanding Bible scholars and institutions have shifted with the wind. The shift in the rapture wind. Now listen, Paul writing to the believers at Ephesus says this, that, listen, to every one of us is given grace according to the measure of the gift of Christ. Wherefore he saith, when he ascended up on high, he led captivity captive, and he gave gifts unto men. Now that he ascended, what is it but that he also descended first into the lower parts of the earth? He that descended is the same also that ascended up far above all heavens, that he might fill all things. And he gave some apostles and some prophets and some evangelists and some pastors and teachers for the perfecting of the saints, for the work of the ministry, for the edifying of the body of Christ, till we all come in the unity of the faith and of the knowledge of the Son of God unto a perfect man, under the measure of the stature of the fullness of Christ, that we henceforth be no more. Let me back up and read this correctly. Devil's trying to make me read it wrong. I read it correctly now. That we, believers, born again, children of God, ministers of the gospel, some apostles, some prophets, some evangelists, some pastors, teachers, that we henceforth be no more children tossed to and fro and carried about with every wind of doctrine by the sleight of men, cunning craftiness, whereby they lie in wait to deceive. I notice this pamphlet, and I say the truth, and I'm not dealing with names, but I notice in this pamphlet that we have 1, 2, 3. We have 3 pages, 1, 2, 3 pages of sermon, and we have 1, 2, 3, 4, 5 pages of advertising. 3 pages of sermon and 5 pages given over to advertising and addresses and so forth and so forth. Now, I am not critical except to try to help someone. Now listen, beloved. Paul said we're not to be children driven about with every wind of doctrine. Now, if you're in the shift in the rapture wind, maybe you'd better check up on the wind and see if you're being driven around with the wind of some man instead of the Holy Spirit moving you. Now, I say that in love and compassion and tenderness. Listen, be not children. You know, you can lead children if you are smart enough and wise enough and have some device or some gift or something to offer. You can lead children and you can cause them to do things that you couldn't get an adult to do. They'd know better. I said in the outset of this sermon, the spiritually minded are not changing their views, their doctrine concerning the second coming of Jesus Christ. Children, babes, are driven about with wind. I'm not saying that this man is not a child of God. I'm not saying that. I'm not saying that every person that does not believe the second coming as I believe it is not a child of God. I'm not that stupid. I'm saying that if we are driven around with every wind of doctrine, we'll be unstable, we'll not be effective in soul winning, we'll not be a good testimony for Jesus Christ, and we'll lose our reward. Salvation is free. Salvation is a gift of God, but rewards are definitely earned. So, if you're in the shifting wind, the shift in the rapture wind, if you're in the shift in the wind, maybe you should check up and see just which way the wind is blowing and from which direction the wind came. Now, listen to what Paul said. He said the time will come when they will not endure sound doctrine, but after their own lust, heap to themselves teachers having itching ears. They shall turn away their ears from the truth and shall be turned to fables. But watch thou in all things, endure affliction, do the work of an evangelist, make full proof of thy ministry. He said, I'm now ready to be offered. I've fought a good fight, finished my course, kept the faith, and there's a crown of righteousness waiting for me. And not only for me, but for all. The Lord will give in that day to me, not only to me, but to all who love his appearing. I love the doctrine of the second coming of Jesus Christ. I love to preach about it. I love to think about it. I love to study about it. And I promise you in the fear of God, as the Lord God Almighty looks down upon me and the Lord God Almighty listens to me, I promise you in this series to give you the pure word of God. I mentioned this today, and I wouldn't have mentioned it if it hadn't had the title, The Shift in the Rapture Wind. And when I saw that word wind, I could not help but think of Paul warning the Ephesian believers not to be driven about with every wind of doctrine. I believe Jesus is coming. I believe according to the word of God, he could come before I finish this prayer. Father, in the name of Jesus, convict deeply, draw mightily, and save every soul that's under conviction for Christ's sake.

0: friends. This is David Green once again. And before we close today, I want to tell you again about our gift offer. 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
0: Friends, this is David Green again. On behalf of myself and the entire Gospel Hour family, I want to thank you for tuning in to the program today. I hope you received a blessing today and will tune in again each and every time you can. And so, until next time, may the Lord bless you and keep you in His will.
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4: Texas Ag Today, the number one source for the latest news in Texas agriculture. The largest and most experienced farm news team in the Lone Star State covers it all. From the piney woods of East Texas to the rocky ranges of the Trans-Pecos, and from the Panhandle down to the Rio Grande Valley. 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
5: New World screwworm stakeholders meet with the U.S. Secretary of Agriculture at the first case site in South Texas. I'm Tom Nicoletti, and I'll have more from Zavala County on Texas Ag Today.
6: We have an update on construction at sterile New World screwworm fly production facilities. I'm Jessica Domel, and that is coming up here on Texas Ag Today.
7: When it comes to fighting weeds, we know that herbicides are important. But a local agronomist in the Texas High Plains wants producers to also remember adjuvants. I'm James Hunt, and we'll talk about that on Texas Ag Today.
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8: Hello, Texas. Why don't you jump on in with me and buckle up? We're going to take a ride around the Lone Star State as we cover the most important industry in this greatest state in the nation, Texas agriculture. Be sure to hold on tight because it all starts right now. U.S. Agriculture Secretary Brooke Rollins visited the Chaparosa Ranch in La Pryor, Texas on Thursday. That's the site of the first detected case of screwworms in Texas. She met with livestock producers and industry stakeholders to discuss the latest developments in combating the pest. Steve Bauer is a cattle producer who was at that meeting.
9: A lot of the stakeholders in the room, and we discussed the current situations and brought up some concerns that have developed over the last week since there has been a new infestation. Some of the things concerning drugs, the medications that will be available, some of the protocols in place and how they're being handled. Just a very good, candid conversation with her staff. Everybody was very responsive and very attentive to the questions and concerns that we had.
8: Bauer says they checked on that calf that had the first case of screwworms.
9: They did go and view the calf this morning of the first infestation. Calf is up and doing well. The process has worked there. There's been flies dropped. But it speaks to the bringing all the partners to the table, Texas Southwest Cattle Raisers Associates, Texas Farm Bureau, Texas Parks and Wildlife, Texas Sheep and Goat Raisers, all of those cooperators, and there's some that I've probably left out. But that joint effort and the open conversations and exchange between all the partners as well as state agencies, we don't want to discount that, is Texas Animal Health Commission and, again, Texas Parks and Wildlife. There was representative there from the governor's office today. All of these people working together to an end goal of pushing this thing back and controlling the New World screwworm.
8: Bauer says, in his opinion, USDA's response to this situation has been phenomenal. Now, with more on that meeting, here's Tom Nicoletti.
5: Texas Farm Bureau representatives, along with several state agricultural agencies and organizations, met with U.S. Secretary of Agriculture Brooke Rollins Thursday at the ranch with the index case of New World screwworm. That was a site near La Pryor in Zavala County of South Texas, where a three-week-old calf was confirmed with screwworm infestation by the USDA. Here is TFB Vice President and Pecos County Rancher Warren Cood.
10: Well, today we had an open dialogue with the USDA and the agency partners within the state, Texas Animal Health, Parks and Wildlife, and the governor's office on what the status was of the infested zones, what their approach was for dispersal of flies, most importantly, is based on science. They're very specific, even integrate meteorologists and different aspects into that equation when they come up and determine how they want to move that thing to try to stay ahead of it. And the main thing is for producers that you have to report. And there's been this mystique going around with misinformation that they're going to lock you down because of the quarantine. Really, I like to represent that as restricted of animal movement because that's really what it is. And they reassured us and also the ranch that had that first case reiterated too that the process worked and that he was at a point where he could already start moving livestock from his premise with the inspection process, but he can still do business as usual and commerce keep moving.
5: That is Texas Farm Bureau Vice President Warren Kood. I'm Tom Nicoletti for the Texas Farm Bureau Radio Network.
8: Construction continues on sterile screwworm fly facilities. Jessica Domel has the story.
6: The number of sterile New World screwworm flies available to fight New World screwworms in the U.S. is about to increase. U.S. Secretary of Agriculture Brooke Rollins recently gave the Senate Ag Committee an update on renovations to a fruit fly facility in Matapa, Mexico, and discussed the facility being built in the Rio Grande Valley of Texas.
11: Said we've got to build our own facility in America that will produce between 300 and 400 million flies per week so that we never let this happen again. Understanding that as a radiated facility, it normally takes a couple of years for permitting. Pete Hegseth and our Army Corps of Engineers permitted that facility in just 60 days, I believe, and then we broke ground, contracted within another month or so. So we have shaved years off of that timeline. But in the meantime, the Matapa facility was a fruit fly facility in Mexico that Mexico agreed to let us pay for, let us outfit. We started that last summer, and it is ready this month. That will be another 100 million flies that are coming online. So there's a lot of movement and a lot of money that has been invested to prepare for this moment.
6: USDA has invested $21 million in the renovation of the facility in Matapa. Once opened, it will be the second New World screwworm sterile fly production facility in the world. The third is under construction in the Rio Grande Valley of Texas. The facilities will create male sterile New World screwworm flies that will be released in areas with suspect or confirmed New World screwworms. The sterile male flies mate with wild female New World screwworm flies who mate only once in their lifetimes. It creates unfertilized eggs, which helps cut down on the overall New World screwworm population. For the Texas Farm Bureau Radio Network, I'm Jessica Domel.
8: Pasture mealybugs are spreading rapidly across South and Central Texas. Adam Hickson is a technical services representative for BASF here in Texas.
12: I know Texas A&M AgriLife Extension is really looking at a lot of different options as far as control, but just so our producers know, this is one of those emerging issues. It always seems like there's some new insect pest that comes up every year, you know, whether it's the corn leafhopper, now the two-spotted leafhopper for cotton, and now this pasture mealybug. So we're really looking for options on how to control that pest.
8: The pasture mealybug can completely kill large swaths of pasture grasses. It's been detected in 50 Texas counties, as far north as Bosque County, which is west of Waco, all the way down to the Rio Grande Valley. Herbicides are an important tool in fighting weeds, but James Hunt tells us it's also important to remember to use adjuvants.
7: As is true every season, weed control will be important as our new crops grow in the Texas High Plains. Agronomist Russell French says along with their herbicides, producers need to remember the adjuvants.
13: All these different herbicides require a certain adjuvant package, and it really makes a difference to use the correct adjuvant package. So look at that label. If it calls for crop oil concentrate, that's what you need to use. If it calls for methylated seed oil, that's what you need to use. If it calls for non-ionic surfactant, that's what you need to use. And take a look at that. There's a lot of proprietary surfactant packages or adjuvant packages a lot of retailers sell, and there's combinations of NIS and crop oil and some of these, and some of them may be adequate for what you're doing, but just make sure you're going over these adjuvant packages with your chemical retailer, the manufacturer representative, and make sure we get that out there.
7: Russell French owns French Agronomics in Amarillo. Now, on another topic, in recent reports, we've talked about the Reciprocal Meat Conference, which is coming up June 21st through 24th with activities in both Amarillo and Canyon. It's an important international event for the meat industry with focus on the latest meat research. But when it comes to the event's name, what does reciprocal mean? I asked West Texas A&M meat scientist Ty Lawrence.
14: The word reciprocal refers to a conversation, not necessarily a debate, but a sharing of ideas between the scientists.
7: If you'd like to know more about what's on the agenda for the event, you can search online with the words Reciprocal Meat Conference 2026. I'm James Hunt on the Texas Farm Bureau Radio Network.
8: Coming up next,
5: farmers in the Texas Rio Grande Valley are on the lookout for pests in their crop fields. I'm Tom Nicoletti, and I'll have more from that region of the state on Texas Ag Today.
8: And gastric ulcers are very common in performance horses.
4: These stories, plus a look at the markets, are straight ahead on Texas Ag Today. We're making Texas agriculture great again. This is Texas Ag Today.
8: Rio Grande Valley farmers are in their annual fight against crop pests. Tom Nicoletti has the details.
5: Various crop pests have been discovered in Texas Rio Grande Valley crops. According to Texas A&M AgriLife's Integrated Pest Management Report, there is a very high presence of cotton flea hoppers in the lower valley, along with sorghum midge. Corn leaf hoppers and spider mites have also been reported in fields. Here is IPM specialist Danielle Sekula.
15: They've made quite an impact. With cotton, prior to all these rains, we did have carmine red spider mites. It was just one of those years where there's quite a few fields that were sprayed for that, as well as flea hoppers. We're still having medium to high influx of flea hoppers because we have a lot of cotton that was planted late in the cotton that's in like second, third week of squaring. We're seeing flea hoppers last week and this week. Also in the cotton, it's kind of like clockwork. Every June, we have a lot of tarnished plant bugs and verde plant bugs that will enter the cotton. And it's because the sorghum is mature and ready for harvest. It's already ready to go. So usually those plant bugs, especially like the tarnished and verde, so they're coming out of that mature sorghum and they're going to your dime bowl sized cotton. So we got plenty of that. Cameron and Willacy County.
5: That is Danielle Sekula, Integrated Pest Management Specialist with Texas A&M AgriLife Extension in Weslaco. I'm Tom Nicoletti for Texas Ag Today.
8: Gastric ulcers are very common in performance horses. Dr. Bob Judd tells why.
16: Gastric or stomach ulcers are a lot more common in performance horses than most people expect, and there are two types. Dr. Stacy Oak indicates in the horse publication that there can be squamous ulcers and glandular ulcers. Squamous ulcers are in the top half of the stomach, and glandular ulcers are in the bottom half. And although these are both regions of the stomach, Dr. Ben Sykes indicates they really don't have anything to do with each other. Because of this, if your horse has ulcers, knowing which type ulcers are involved is important to know how to prevent these ulcers. The squamous portion of the stomach does not tolerate acid exposure, and with exercise, the acid in the lower part of the stomach splashes up on the top portion, causing a chemical burn. Ulcers of the glandular portion of the stomach are more stress-related, as the glandular portion normally has protection against ulceration, but for some reason, the protection breaks down. Squamous disease can occur in up to 100% of racehorses, and glandular disease occurs in up to 75% of competition horses. To prevent ulceration, feeding roughage at the rate of 15 pounds per 1,000 pounds of body weight is required to form a ball of food that sits on top of the stomach and prevents the splashing effect. And ideally, horses are turned out to graze so they get small amounts of roughage continually. Next, limit non-structural carbohydrates, which is usually in the form of grain or pellets, to about 1 to 2 pounds per meal in frequent meals. As far as exercise lasting longer than 30 minutes per day increases the chance of ulcers. Adding alfalfa to the diet and using oil as an energy source instead of carbohydrates helps decrease ulceration. I'm Dr. Bob Judd. This is the Texas Farm Bureau Radio Network.
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17: 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I'm Larry Marble with the Livestock Auction Market Report on Texas Ag Today.
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0: 400 to 500 pound steers, $4 to 535. 500 to 600 pound steers, 380 to 490. 6 weight steers, 340 to 435. 700 to 800 pound steers, 315 to 371. On the heifers, 200 to 300 pounds, 450 to 590. 300 to 400 pound heifers, 450 to 585. On the 4 weight heifers, $4 to 480. 500 to 600 pound heifers, 335 to 420. 6 weight heifers, $3 to 377. And a 700 to 800 pound heifer yesterday, 285 to 357.
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1: We appreciate you being on Down on the Farm. Thank you so much for the call.
0: Thank you, sir.
1: Bye-bye. Bye. Neighbor, thanks for joining me. I'm Larry Marble. This is the Texas Farm Bureau Radio Network. Walk in the pens. We'll see you tomorrow. Good day.
2: Cattle futures ending the week on a lower note, with August live cattle down $1.50, closing at 241.17. The October down $1.60, 233.80. Feeder cattle lower. August feeders down 222, 357.42. September feeders down $1.97, 354.55. Cash fed cattle market still slow going for the week. We see the packers lowering bids as futures prices have dropped over the last couple of days. We've seen some sales in the Northern Plains at 255 live, 405 to 406 dressed. That's close to steady with last week. However, here in the South, no sales to report. Boxed beef prices mixed, choice down 10 cents, 393.11. Select up 73, 373.98. Corn closed slightly higher. Not much news at all to move the corn market. July corn up a penny, finishing at 412 and three quarters. September corn up three quarters, closing at 420 and three quarters, while December corn was up three quarters, 440 and a quarter. The wheat complex slightly lower. Both hard and soft wheat dropping lower. July Kansas City wheat down a quarter cent, 634 and a half, while July Chicago wheat was down 2 1/4, 584 and a half. Cotton, slightly higher. Very little news to move the market there either. However, we did get support from a strong export sales report this week. July cotton up 45 points, closing at 72.94. New crop December cotton up 6, 76.42 cents. In the energy markets, July natural gas up 3 at 3.12. July West Texas crude down 2.97, 84.74 a barrel. The financial markets higher, with the Dow up 353 points, 51,202. The NASDAQ up 79 at 25,888. The S&P up 37, 7,431. Now with a closer look at the energy and financial markets, here's economist Tim Snyder with Matador Economics in Dallas.
3: Well, I sure hope this is the last morning we have to lead with the war in the Middle East, because frankly, the process is becoming exhausting. As we wrap up the week, President Trump announced late last night that the United States and Iran have reportedly agreed at the highest levels to a ceasefire framework, with a formal deal potentially being signed on Sunday involving the U.S., Israel, and Iran. Regional support for the agreement appears broad, including Saudi Arabia, the UAE, Qatar, Turkey, Pakistan, Bahrain, Kuwait, Jordan, and Egypt. Confidence may be growing, but after months of starts and stops and reversals, investors are still hesitant to believe this one will cross the line. According to the proposed framework, Iran would agree to these five major conditions: the destruction and removal of nuclear materials, dismantling of its nuclear program, no release of frozen funds until compliance is verified, reopening of the Strait of Hormuz, and an end to funding of terrorist organizations. Now, if that sounds definitive, hold on. Even as the markets tried to digest the news, Iran's state news agency, the IRNA, pushed back, saying Tehran is considering a deal, but not one that resembles what's reportedly circulating throughout the region. In response, President Trump issued a sharp rebuke, warning that Iran had better get its act together, signaling that patience may be running thin and the military forces of the United States remain, as we say in Texas, we're locked and loaded and stand at the ready. Quite frankly, the entire process remains messy. Meanwhile, markets are trying to focus on fundamentals again, but uncertainty still rules the day. Equities are mixed to lower this morning as investors pull capital from traditional stock and shift towards today's highly anticipated SpaceX IPO, reportedly a staggering $1.8 trillion offering and the largest IPO in history. Crude oil has bounced sharply off its lows. Volatility remains elevated, and until there's

0: Ink on the paper with this ceasefire deal. Skepticism is likely to remain the dominant market theme. For the Texas Farm Bureau Radio Network, I'm economist Tim Snyder.
1: 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I'm Kerry Martin. 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
5: 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Well, I'll take Jesus, but I don't need the church. 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I don't need the church. 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
6: Ladies and gentlemen, this is Ram Chavez. I'm the musical director of the Veterans Band of Corpus Christi, and we have received a major invitation from the National American GI Forum, the organization that Dr. Hector P. Garcia organized in 1948, right here in Corpus Christi. We have a strong relationship with Dr. Hector, since in the beginning he had much to do with our success in getting organized, in kicking off the band and staying afloat. We have been asked to perform in Las Vegas on August the 3rd through the 6th, and we are asking for your support of donations to make it happen so you can help us for the flight, the hotel, and the transportation in Las Vegas. We hope that you will help us like you have helped us before many times when we perform in Washington, D.C. twice, in New Orleans, in Dallas, in Hawaii. 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And we'd like to thank you and hope that you will once again support the Veterans Band to accomplish one more recognition of our city of Corpus Christi, our veterans community, our military community, and all our communities that we have performed for in 40 years.
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8: Hi, this is Lauren Stibgen with the Christian Working Woman. One thing that we can all agree on these days is that things feel heavy. There are so many social issues that are breaking daily into the news, and headlines can be polarizing. The polarization is most often political. As believers in Jesus Christ, are we overthinking politics? Have you made politics an idol? This week, we will explore some of the pervasive ways that politics can become an idol and how we can turn to the Bible for wisdom. Why would I want to even touch this idol with the proverbial 10-foot pole? Well, because the real work that we do at work matters for the kingdom. What is sure, a political candidate or law will never save someone from sin. Only Jesus can. And living up to the greatest commandment to love God and love our neighbors as ourselves can get very clouded when politics becomes part of our identity, when they become an idol. A woman in one of my professional groups recently shared that she was afraid to share her Christian faith because one of the churches in her community had been very outspoken about the political climate in their community. Being known as a Christian alone has raised so much angst in her community, she didn't even want to share. By the numbers, over 50% of workers expressed concern over the impact of conversations about politics at work, but nearly 40% of U.S. workers have engaged in that political discussion at work. Of this group, 60% report that these conversations have impacts on their productivity. Add to this mix other matters that we care most about, sharing our faith. When these two topics blend, you will have half of your audience concerned about the conversation, and not in a good way. Can we keep politics in their proper place? Can we engage but still follow Paul's advice in Romans 12:2 to not conform to the pattern of this world, but to be transformed by the renewing of our mind? Have we conformed to the world so much that we have lost our salt? Do we behave too much like the culture going on around us? This week is not about politics, but it is about how we can check in with ourselves to see if politics have become an idol in our lives. As followers of Jesus, we are called into a dual citizenship. How we represent our Heavenly One matters. You have been called by God, but do you ever wonder how to live out your calling at work and in life? This is exactly what we talk about in each episode of our podcast, Walking Worthy. 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

0: There is a lot of resistance of intestinal parasites to dewormers in horses. Hello, everyone. I'm veterinarian Dr. Bob Judd with Texas Vet News on the Texas Farm Bureau Radio Network. Dr. Morten Nielsen is a professor of equine science in Denmark, and he indicated in the horse publication that there is no such thing as a good all-around dewormer that treats all of the parasites present. We do still have some dewormers that kill some of the parasites, but you have to figure out which parasites your horses have, what is their resistance profile, and then select the best dewormer. If you don't know the parasites you need to kill and their resistance, you don't know which products to use. There are multiple intestinal parasites in horses, including small strongyles, which are the most common parasite to cause clinical signs in horses. The larval stage of the parasites can encyst in the intestinal wall and cause intestinal damage when they emerge from the intestinal wall. There are only a couple of dewormers labeled to kill these encysted larvae, and these parasites have a high degree of resistance to many dewormers, which is increasing. Roundworms are common in foals and can lead to impactions with large numbers of parasites. Heavy burdens of tapeworms can lead to colic, although this is not common. Large strongyles were very common 60 years ago, but with the introduction of ivermectin to the market about 45 years ago, these parasites are not common. Pinworms can cause an issue and discomfort around the horse's tail with itching and the tail rubbing. Botts are a common parasite in which the bot flies lay these little yellow and off-white eggs on your horse's legs. The horse licks the eggs, and the larvae can cause oral discomfort and attach to the horse's stomach lining. Join me on the next program when I will talk about treating these parasites in your horse. That's today's Texas Vet News. Thank you for listening. I'm Dr. Bob Judd on the Texas Farm Bureau Radio Network.
1: Welcome, everyone, to Family Talk. 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I'm Dr. James Dobson, and I'm thrilled that you've joined us.
2: Well, welcome to Family Talk, the broadcast division of the Dr. James Dobson Family Institute. I'm Roger Marsh. Ask any father with a daughter, and he'll tell you there's nothing quite like that special bond. Something unique happens between a dad and his little girl, and what he does with that relationship will shape her for the rest of her life. On today's edition of Family Talk, we're going to revisit a conversation Dr. Dobson had with his good friend Robert Wolgemuth, one of the most respected voices in the literary world and the author of the landmark book called She Calls Me Daddy, Seven Things You Need to Know About Building a Complete Daughter. Now, Robert Wolgemuth knew this subject not just as a writer, but also as a father who lived it out through his years of raising his daughters, Missy and Julie. Now, both daughters joined the conversation on today's program, along with their mother, Bobby Wolgemuth, who sadly passed away in the fall of 2014 after a brave battle with cancer. Robert then remarried. He and his wife, author and ministry leader Nancy Lee DeMoss, led Revive Our Hearts Ministries for many years until Robert went home to be with the Lord earlier this year. Today, we'll hear Robert Wolgemuth and Dr. Dobson dig into some of the most important principles a dad can carry, the balance of love and discipline, the power of open conversation, and why only a father can fill that role that God has designed specifically for him. So let's revisit this conversation right now on today's edition of Dr. James Dobson's Family Talk.
1: This is more than just a writing project for you. This really comes out of your heart, doesn't it?
3: It really does. It comes out of when people have asked me how long it took to write. Sometimes I say 25 years, because that really is the truth. And in fact, actually sitting down and committing these ideas to the computer didn't take as long as I thought it would, because it was right out of my own experience. You know that experience, being there, and it's just a matter of getting it from your heart to the computer, and it rolls pretty quickly. So it was really a thrilling experience. I had no idea it would be so much fun to write.
1: Missy and Julie, how do you feel about being the subject of a book in this way? I'm sure you're all through it in so many illustrations.
4: It was actually really fun. It was very fun for us to read it and to read the stories and to say, I remember that, and then to look at the reasons. You know, the whole book is in principles, and so each chapter is one principle, and to read the story and then relate it to the principle was exciting for us, especially me now as a parent, to say, we know what he was thinking when he did that, and to kind of get under that was really fun.
1: And understand the why.
4: Yeah.
1: And now you've got your own daughter.
4: Right.
5: And you're going to translate some of that on down a generation, aren't you?
4: Well, hopefully.
5: And I'm sure John has read it.
4: Yes.
5: Julie, you have also been very, very close to your parents through the years, haven't you?
4: Yes, I have.
5: A lot of your friends have never really understood that closeness. I know at one point in the book, you all said that that your friends would say, "You told your parents that?" But you've been very open with them through the years, haven't you?
4: Even now, my friends don't understand that my parents, especially my dad, is someone that I go to for advice and for wisdom. And in asking someone for wisdom, you have to be honest with them. You can't just tell them part of the story. So,
5: and you just built a pond in the backyard with your dad, the two of you out there constructing. What was this, Robert?
3: I got a crazy idea 3 or 4 weeks ago. I was actually clearing an area to put a little patio, and a guy came over to power wash our deck behind the house, and he said, "You ought to put a pond in there." And I said, "A pond?" So we started to look into it, and actually garden ponds are the happening thing these days. So we decided to build a pond. So I dug a hole 8 feet by 6 feet and about 3.5 feet deep, and Julie and I got a rock delivery last Friday, 3.5 ton of rock.
5: I understand you're doing this. I don't understand how you got Julie to do this.
3: We have really... Working together is a big part of our lives. We've done projects from the time you guys were very small. We have a picture of Julie holding a cement block that's about as big as she is. But just for the fun of it.
4: Another one of our projects.
3: Another one of our projects.
4: That was
5: now, Bobby is here with us, the mother of these two beautiful girls, and she's going to say a little bit today, but not an awful lot. She hasn't said a word so far, and the reason is because she's having throat problems. But
6: I'm going to take a lot of credit for these sweet girls, and of course, I've just enjoyed so much.
5: You're not at all proud of them, are you?
6: No. Of course I am.
5: Well, let's get into the content of the book, Robert. You have a bottom line, which, again, we have talked about many times, but there is a theme in this book in raising healthy and responsible and God-fearing daughters, speaking as a father.
3: Mm-hmm.
5: What is that bottom line?
3: Well, first of all, the most important issue is that raising this daughter cannot be abdicated. It is the dad's responsibility. You can't consign it to the school. You can't consign it to anyone else. So the most important thing that I want a dad to feel is the challenge of this being his responsibility. The other thing that's really important, though, is this is not about inducing guilt. Mm-hmm. Because the truth is, many of the things that are in the book are there because of my own error, my own mistakes.
5: How come the two girls are nodding?
3: And I saw that. You learn two different ways. You learn by doing it right and saying, "Ah, that was right." And you learn by failing and saying, "That was wrong, and I don't want to do that again." Mm-hmm. But again, I don't want this to be a guilt-inducing thing. I want this to be a great encouragement to dads who need instruction. It's like anything else in life. You don't just automatically come up with ideas on how to do things, whether it's flying an airplane or raising a daughter. You need specific help. So it's encouragement, it's responsibility. This is really your responsibility. Don't give it to anyone else. You're the only daddy she'll ever have. You can be a great dad.
5: Now, you gave a great answer to my question, but it wasn't the right answer.
3: Oh, okay.
5: See, I've read the book, see.
3: That's good.
5: The two components are you need to be very, very loving.
3: Yes.
5: And very, very tough.
3: The illustration, and in fact, the very first time I heard this was from you. The battery in your car works only because it has a positive and a negative pole. And so your affection, your tenderness, your words of kindness, your touching is the positive. And the discipline is the negative. You have to have all of both. If you have 100% of one and 50% of the other, then you become a permissive dad. Or you become an overbearing, brutish dad on the other side of it. You have to turn both of those up the whole way. That's exactly right. That's a very important thing.
5: Those two principles have real meaning for me in the scriptures as well. If you look at the teachings of Jesus, it's positive and it's negative. Sin is terribly negative. Jesus said some of the most frightening words that have ever been spoken by a human being. You know, he's talking about the consequences of dying without a remedy, without the salvation that he offered. And yet he offered hope and he offered love. It's the positive balanced with the negative. And in our culture, we tend to think only of the positive. But there is a role, I don't even like to call it negative, there is a role for discipline. And that's what you were trying to emphasize.
3: It is. And the truth is that part of the problem with exercising that side of it is that you want to be liked by your kids. You want your daughter to always like her daddy. But the truth is, if you exercise your responsibility, there will be times when you will come in dead last in the dad sweepstakes of the year. They don't like what you've done. And really, it's not a bad thing to remind them in the process, this is not about being liked by you. This is about doing the right thing.
5: Missy and Julie, you now are grown and you're looking back on this loving, tough discipline. How do you see it? How does it look from this perspective?
4: I see it as something I'm very thankful for because I know that Dad did what was actually the hardest for him, and that it wasn't fun for him when he had to discipline us.
5: Missy, how do you see it?
4: I think that it gave us security, knowing we had boundaries that we knew. I've been a teacher, and you know, in a classroom, if you have a substitute teacher, the teacher is going to be different than you are, and the children tend to kind of lose it because they're used to a certain schedule. And being parented in a way that we were, we knew it was expected of us, period. We'd go to a function, and on the way to wherever we were going, Mom and Dad would say, we are going to so-and-so's house. You're going to see these adults, and we expect whatever behavior. Mm-hmm. So we knew it was expected of us, and I think that that gave us security. We knew it was expected of us. I think that security was very important for us growing up.
6: It was structure.
5: Missy, somebody told me that you have observed in your role as a teacher so many youngsters who don't have that discipline and that structure and those boundaries and have kind of taken over control of their families, and that this has enlightened you even more about what your parents were trying to
4: do. It's really amazing. Because just like Daddy was saying, there's a positive and a negative, and if there's so much positive, that child becomes the ruler of the roost. And I would just be amazed at the way that children would talk to their parents, and it was not any big deal. I mean, you could tell that was what was normal. Yeah. And instead of that parent saying, I am the boss, we had a question. We actually had two questions that were asked to us often, and we knew the correct answer. One of them was, who's the boss? And the answer was, you are. Period. I mean, that was the answer. The other one was, when do you obey the first time? Those two.
6: We learned that.
5: You're a tyrant, Bob. All these years.
4: It wasn't like Sound of Music or Blew the Whistle or anything. But those two principles, that he is the boss and we obey the first time, that's the foundation of it. And those the children that I saw that did not have the parent is the boss, they could do whatever.
3: The goal is to build discipline. And the way of building discipline the noun, the way of building discipline is discipline the verb. You can exercise to build muscles because the goal is to be strong. So what you do, even when they're small, you play games. This isn't all leaning in on the kids and being ugly. At the dinner table, we would have the no game. And we would say, okay, now tomorrow night, what we want to do is have a report of when you said no to yourself today. It doesn't have to be even a bad thing. Just like, for example, one of the reports would be, I was on the phone with my friend, and I said, I have to be off the phone in 5 minutes. And so I made the decision in 5 minutes that 5 minutes was up. And so I said, I have to hang up now.
5: Teaching self-control.
3: Absolutely. And so what you do is you build those muscles so that when it comes time for more important things, then no is something you understand how to work.
5: Yeah.
3: You say no to yourself, you make it stick. Nobody else is watching. This is an internal thing. And really, it's very biblical that even in the Garden of Eden, in the midst of perfection, there was a no.
5: Mm-hmm.
3: You'd think the Garden of Eden would be a place where there was all yeses. It was perfect, after all. But in the Garden of Eden, there was a no. And that's as positive as any other positive thing could be.
5: If you look at a magnificent orchestra or a physician who's become a great surgeon, you look at human excellence, discipline is always a key to it.
3: That's right.
5: You know, it is always a key. And yet, in our culture, we've really lost an awareness of the role that it plays, and we think only of management. It's beyond management. It's self-discipline and self-control. It is respect for another human being. It's in the relationship. It's not just getting a child to do what you want them to do, but it is in building attitudes in the relationship.
6: And that discipline is a gift not only to the girls. They would say now that the discipline that they have as adults to be able to say no to themselves on something that would probably wreck their schedule that day or

0: of management. It's beyond management. It's self-discipline and self-control. It is respect for another human being. It's in the relationship. It's not just getting a child to do what you want them to do, but it is in building attitudes in the relationship.
1: And that discipline is a gift not only to the girls. They would say now that the discipline that they have as adults to be able to say no to themselves on something that would probably wreck their schedule that
0: day. It's in the relationship. It's not just getting a child to do what you want them to do, but it is in building attitudes in the relationship.
1: And that discipline is a gift not only to the girls. They would say now that the discipline that they have as adults to be able to say no to themselves on something that would probably wreck their schedule that day or that is not good to eat or whatever, is a gift to them. I would say it was a gift to Robert and me because when the girls were in high school and college,
2: for Missy and me to talk to Dad, not just to talk to Mom, especially if there were a problem, if there was something that needed to be said to Dad from Missy or me.
0: Would your dad accept it when you came to him and said, I don't think you were fair? That cheerleader trip is important to me, and I think you gave too quick an answer. Would he accept that? I don't mean would he give in. Would he sit down and talk to you about it?
2: Yes. He wouldn't always give in. Rarely give in. But to give us a...
3: Daddy definitely valued what we would say and would look at us like he's looking at me right now, not quick to an emotional response. That we're a woman is much more, I mean, and I am one, so I can say this, our emotions much more will take over. As soon as we hear something, we may just say something that may not necessarily be the thought through process. Where Daddy, when we would say something to him, we were talking about this yesterday, if I were to come to Daddy with something I had done wrong and I felt like I needed to confess this, Daddy, I could trust that Daddy would listen to that and think it through and then give me his honest opinion rather than just going emotionally to something.
0: In fact, in the book, you make the point that you never punish the girls for telling the truth.
4: And this is, as I've talked to friends over the years, this is always a very lively discussion to have with friends, where we didn't really say these words to the girls. Bobby and I had this understanding, but what Bobby and I said to each other was, if the girls tell us the truth, there'll be no punishment for what they've done. Now, there may be consequences. Mm-hmm. If you break something, you have to replace it. If you steal something, you have to return it. But what often happens, I think, is that children are secretive and dishonest because they're afraid of the implications or the results of them telling the truth. Mm-hmm. And what their parents ultimately want is for them to tell the truth. Now, people would say, well, that just gives your kids license. Well, this isn't our idea. This is really a scriptural idea. The Apostle Paul said, why would you go on sinning if you don't have to? In one of the modern translations. That is, our love for him compels us to right living. So that if you have the relationship and telling the truth about something that you've done that's wrong is a very painful thing to disclose to someone that you love. Mm-hmm. So that has tremendous implication on your conduct. So we did have that rule. If you
2: knowing
4: tell us the
2: that
4: truth,
2: you're going to tell the truth,
4: right,
2: and that you are not a good liar, and that you probably can't fool your parents because it's written all over your face, is going to make you think before you do something wrong. You think when you're in that judgment process, you think I'm going to have to tell the truth. I might as well go ahead and not do what I shouldn't do.
1: Another reason I really was excited that the girls had the ability to converse with Robert. I felt like the conversation and the ability to communicate with their dad affected greatly their dating relationships because they are going to be dating boys for a long time and their marriages. The whole marriage relationship is a woman being able to communicate with a man. And to help that relationship be built and strengthened gave them a fabulous beginning to a fabulous marriage. And I believe because of the relationship I have with my dad, Robert has often said to me, the relationship you had with your father enabled you to be a trusting wife and an open wife with me. And I think that that relationship was very important for me to see develop with their dad.
0: There is so much in

0: Your book for us to talk about, and the time really got away from us in a big hurry today. Let's just continue and pick up some other points from the book, and then we'll air that next time. Furthermore, we've got a gallery just jammed with people today, and I want to give them an opportunity to come to the microphone and ask some questions as well. Specifically, I'm hoping to talk to you all about the spiritual development of kids and the role that fathers play in that, and also the early years when dads are so busy and how you deal with that. Some other things. We'll get into that next time. Thanks for being with us for today.
1: We loved it.
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3: Well, it turns out the most important thing a father can give his daughter isn't protection or provision. 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That's coming up right here on the next edition of Dr. James Dobson's Family Talk, the voice you trust for the family you love. 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
4: If a dad and a son or a daughter can develop some common interests together, the rebellious years really shouldn't be all that troubling. I had that kind of relationship with my own father. I thought back to the very happiest moments of my childhood. How my dad and I would get up very early on a wintry morning, head about 20 miles outside of town to our favorite place. We'd park the car, we'd climb over a fence, and follow a little creek bed back to an area that I called the Big Woods. Those moments together with my dad were absolutely priceless to me. There was a closeness that made me want to be like him, to choose his values as my values. That's the power of a man to set a kid on the right road.
3: For more information on this topic, visit drdobsonminute.org.
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9: Welcome to Turning Point. Spiritual growth doesn't happen automatically. In fact, many never grow at all after giving their life to Christ. Don't be one of them. Today, Dr. David Jeremiah explains how God intends for every Christian to keep growing, developing a fruitful life that reflects the character of Christ. From his series on the Holy Spirit, here's David to share his message, The Fruit of the Spirit.
10: Well, the Bible tells us that when the Holy Spirit is in control of your life, there will be some things that happen. And Galatians chapter 5 gives us the list of the fruit of the Spirit. You've heard the list. It's the love, joy, peace list. And the other characteristics that are a part of it, we're going to take it apart and put it back together in these next 2 days, hopefully to the benefit of your soul and your walk with the Lord. The series we are currently doing on the Holy Spirit comes from a preaching series and a book that I have written called The Holy Spirit You May Not Know. You know, the world changed on the day of Pentecost 2,000 years ago, and on that day the Holy Spirit filled an upstairs room and saturated the earliest Christians with the presence and the peace of God. God's power was no longer confined to a sacred place or a select few. It was poured out on ordinary people, and that outpouring continues to this very day, which is why this is an important study for us. I don't think you can live a victorious Christian life without the Holy Spirit, and you need to know who He is, what He does, how He affects you, what's going to happen in your life, because He takes control. We'll get started in just a few moments with this first part of the fruit of the Spirit from Galatians chapter 5. We're about halfway through the month of June, and as you know, this is a key month for us at Turning Point. And if God has blessed you through Turning Point, I would like you to consider how you might be a blessing to us during this important time of year. Your gift will be matched dollar for dollar thanks to some generous friends of the ministry. And if you stand with us, you will make a big difference as we face the opportunities of the new year. And of course, when you send your gift of any size, be sure to ask for your copy of the book, The Holy Spirit You May Not Know. Here's part one of The Fruit of the Spirit. During World War II, a young teenager tried to enlist in the Navy. He was only 15, but he was very large for his years, and he told the recruiting officer in Richmond, Virginia, that he was 16. The officer looked at him and shook his head. He said, "Sorry, son, you're not old enough." 2 months later, he returned, and the recruiter didn't seem to remember him, so this time he listed his age as 17. And again, the answer was, "Sorry, you're not old enough." He waited a few weeks, came back again. This time, in reply to the recruiter's question, he said he was 18. The man looked at the teenager and he said, "Young man, we would really like to have you in our Navy. The only trouble is you're aging so fast, we'd have to put you on pension after the first year." Wouldn't it be great if every believer had that kind of a desire to mature in the faith? Wouldn't it be great if we just automatically grew spiritually like we automatically grow physically? It's sad, a little difficult to understand, how many Christians never seem to advance beyond the entry level. In their walk with the Lord, they have walked through the open door of salvation and stopped just inside and never gone any further. They're saved. They're on their way to heaven. They take that as a blessing and never try to add to it the blessings that go with the journey. You cannot faithfully study the Scripture without being challenged by the opportunities and excitement of growing to be like Christ. The Word of God paints a beautiful portrait of what a Christian person should look like, what a Christian person should act like, and even what a Christian person should feel like when they walk around in the world. And that's what we have when we talk about the fruit of the Spirit. Galatians 5:22 introduces us to this subject, and it says this: "But the fruit of the Spirit is love, joy, peace, long-suffering, kindness, goodness, faithfulness, gentleness, self-control. Against such there is no law." Don't miss the context of this powerful passage, because right before this, you have another list that isn't attractive at all. Galatians 5:19 through 21 says, "Now the works of the flesh are evident, which are adultery, fornication, uncleanness, licentiousness, idolatry, sorcery, hatred, contentions, jealousies, outbursts of wrath, selfish ambitions, dissensions, heresies, envies, murders, drunkenness, revelries, and the like." According to the Bible, we are either living according to one list or we're living according to the other. The fruit of the Spirit and the lust of the flesh don't mesh any place in between. Paul paints the dark backdrop of this life apart from the Holy Spirit so that we can really appreciate what happens when we let the Spirit of God control us and begin to exhibit His qualities in our life. We begin to move from one list to the other. We begin to have different qualities of life than we had before. Fruit is something you can observe. That's why this is such a good illustration. It isn't concealed or secret. You walk by the tree, and there it is. In the same way, if a person is walking in the Spirit of God, there will be visible, recognizable evidences of this in his or her life. How then is this fruit displayed? Well, the fruit of the Spirit is always displayed in the context of relationships with others. You don't bear fruit simply for yourself. You bear fruit in your life so that you might have the opportunity to touch the lives of others. Through the inspiration of the Holy Spirit, Paul organized the fruit of the Spirit in a very special way. I want you to imagine with me three different branches on this tree and three pieces of fruit on each branch. On that first branch, there are three pieces of fruit that describe our personal experience with God. On the next branch, there are three pieces of fruit that describe our personal relationships with each other. And on the third branch, three pieces of fruit that describe our personal development as people. Or to put it simply, the first group is fruit toward God. The second group is fruit toward others, and the third group is fruit toward ourselves. Let's notice, first of all, our personal experience with God. The Bible says that when we are filled with the Spirit, it will not be an academic thing or an intellectual exercise. Wherever the Spirit of God moves, there is an impact on life. Paul says that when you are filled with the Spirit of God, it will directly mark your own personal experience. And whatever your life may have been known for previously, your life in the Spirit will be characterized by love, joy, and peace. He says the fruit of the Spirit is love. When you study the concept of love in the New Testament, you learn it is the primary commandment that God has given to us. Do you remember when the lawyer came to Jesus and he said, "What is the greatest commandment?" And Jesus said, "You shall love the Lord your God with all your heart and with all your soul and with all your mind." What is the greatest commandment? The greatest commandment, according to Jesus, is to love. Not only is it the priority commandment, it's the perfect gift. In 1 Corinthians, Paul teaches about spiritual gifts. But when he reaches the end of chapter 12, after listing all the gifts, he says, "But I want to show you a more excellent way." And what is that more excellent way? It's 1 Corinthians 13, which we call the love chapter. Paul explains that you can have every spiritual gift that you can imagine, but if you don't have love, you've missed it all. God gives agape love as his perfect gift. So it's the priority commandment, it's the perfect gift, but it's also the permanent virtue. Read through that chapter, 1 Corinthians 13. It's often read at weddings to describe what love is supposed to be like. When you get to the end of it, in a summary statement, the apostle says, "And now abide faith, hope, and love." And what is the rest of it? Verse 13 says, "But the greatest of these is love." Finally, and this is the thing I think shocks a lot of people, love is the proof of your faith. You want to know if somebody's a Christian? Here's how you tell. "By this, all will know that you are my disciples if you have love one for another." The Bible says that if we say we are Christians and we don't love other Christians, our salvation is in doubt. The Bible says if you want to know if someone's a Christian, find out how they deal with other Christians. It's the placard that you wear that says, "I am a Christian," when you love other Christians. Listen to it again. The Bible says, "By this will people know that you are my disciples." How will they know? Not by what you say, not by going to church, not by doing good things. No, the Bible says that the proof of your Christianity is your love for one another. You cannot be a real Christian and not have love in your heart for other Christians. Jesus said this in John 15:11, "These things I have spoken to you, that my joy may remain in you and that you may have joy too." So after love, we come to the fruit of the Spirit is joy. Sherwood Wirt once wrote a whole book on the subject. I remember reading it years ago. He pointed out that in the Bible, joy is listed 542 times. Experienced in these words is gladness, delight, pleasure, merry, happy, and many others. In other words, I made an incredible discovery. I discovered that the Bible is a book of joy. And when you read the Bible, it should bring happiness and joy to your life. And we ought to be people of joy. The Bible says one of the evidences of the Spirit-filled life is joy. Just like love, so is joy. We should be happy people. I have to confess to you that when I first started to teach on this, I thought there was a difference between joy and happiness. I used to say joy is Jesus, happiness is happenings. That just isn't true, and I found that out by a deeper study. The words joy and happiness are used interchangeably in the Bible. There is no such thing as two qualities of happiness and joy. If you know Jesus and he's reigning in your life, you will have joy, and it will make you happy. And there's nothing wrong with being happy. In fact, it's a good thing. The Bible says that when we have the Holy Spirit, we have love and we have joy, and the joy is so wonderful. What kind of joy do we have as Christians? We have the joy of the Lord Jesus Christ. It's centered in Christ. It's complete and it's absolute. Did you notice that the last part of the verse I just quoted, the Bible says that our joy in Jesus Christ is full joy, absolute joy. In 1 Peter 1:8, we read these words, though you now do not see him, yet believing you rejoice with joy inexpressible and full of glory. The Bible says the joy we have is inexpressible. That means you can't put it into words. It's joy that bubbles up from a well deeper than your own understanding or your intellect. If you tried to write about that joy, you'd have to throw down your pencil after a few sentences in frustration. You'd have to say, I just can't do it. No matter how I try to say it, it falls short. When you know Jesus Christ, he gives you a deep-centered joy in your heart. And that joy is not just about the things that are happening around you. It's about your relationship with Christ. Joy has nothing to do whether or not you are pleased with your particular life situation. Joy is that deep-seated sense of well-being that's in you and that sustains you no matter what's happening on the outside. Whatever your set of circumstances, you can sing with all of your heart, it is well with my soul. I've often said, if you can sing that, everything else is okay. Joy isn't always laughter. It isn't always noisy. It isn't always hilarity. Sometimes it's very quiet, very personal. Sometimes it may be mixed with some tears, but it is real because it is centered in Jesus. I know you know that I love some songs more than others, and my song for this year is, Jesus, you're the center of my joy. According to this text, Jesus is the center of our joy. Everything else might be going south, but if you know Jesus, you know that he's with you every step of the way. And then there's this verse in Nehemiah that should grab hold of our hearts when it comes to joy. I think I'm getting to understand it. Nehemiah 8:10 says, the joy of the Lord is your strength. You want to have strength to face the things of life. The Bible says the joy of the Lord is your strength. How many of you know we need strength in the days in which we live? The Bible says, cultivate the spirit of joy in your heart, and it will give you the strength for every day of your life. The fruit of the Spirit is love. The fruit of the Spirit is joy. And the third quality that has to do with our relationship with God is the fruit of the Spirit is peace. Peace is the third fruit on the first cluster of fruit. When I am filled with the Spirit of God, I will be described as a loving person. I will have joy, and I'll have a sense of peace in my life. The Greek word for peace is eirene, which means to join together, and it paints the picture.

peace I leave with you, my peace I give to you, not as the world gives do I give to you. Let not your heart be troubled, neither let it be afraid. The peace we possess is his peace. It's complete, it's absolute. David described it in terms that will resonate with all of us. I will both lie down in peace and sleep, for you alone, O Lord, make me dwell in safety. The Bible says if you have the peace of God, you shouldn't stay awake all night, stressed out over what's going on in life. That's not just a physical thing. When you know it's right between you and God, you have peace. This week, God told me to do two things, and I didn't hear them audibly. I just felt them in my heart. I did those two things. They were kind of unusual. And you know what happened when I did that? I had this sense of peace come over me, a sense of peace that just flooded my heart. You know why? Because what I did was a good thing, and it was God's instruction to me to do it. Sometimes you think you hear God, and you push it away, and you don't do it, and you don't get peace when you do that. God does speak to us sometimes through his word, sometimes through a message, sometimes through music. And when he does, and we hear the nudge of the Spirit in our heart to do something, if you want to have real peace, don't procrastinate, just do it. And the Lord God will fill you with his peace. So we have joy, we have love, we have peace. Isn't that an encouraging thing? John 16:33 says, in me you may have peace. In the world you will have tribulation. But be of good cheer, I have overcome the world. I was teaching on this not long ago, and it suddenly dawned on me that there was a very special lesson hidden in this verse, and here it is. If you read this verse, you should expect it to say, in me you have peace, in the world you have tribulation, but be of good cheer, I have overcome tribulation. But it doesn't say that. It says, I have overcome the world. Listen to me, you guys. When we have the peace of God, he doesn't just overcome tribulation. He overcomes the world in which the tribulation happens. He really does do that. In this little section, should strengthen our faith in God. Be of good cheer, take heart, says the scripture, because our Lord is bigger than any circumstance in which we could ever find ourselves. In Philippians 4:7, Paul says that this peace is a peace that surpasses all understanding. In other words, it doesn't make a bit of earthly sense. It isn't logical. It doesn't add up. It doesn't square with circumstances. It's as real as this morning sunrise. Philippians 4:7 goes on to say that this peace will guard your heart and your mind through Jesus Christ. Praise God for his peace. You may be asking, are those things, that love and joy and peace, ever interrupted? Of course they are. We're flawed human beings, but when you are filled with the Spirit, when you are walking the Spirit-filled life, these three things will, little by little, take over who you are. You'll be a person of love, you'll be a person of joy, and you'll be a person of peace. And if you're a Christian and you started to walk with the Lord, you should begin to sense those things kind of moving into your spirit and taking over in your life. That's fruit toward God. Now, the next section is a little more personal and a great deal more convicting, because our personal experience with God is followed by our personal experience and relationship with others. Love, joy, and peace are Godward, but the next three are manward. These are three characteristics that will exhibit in your life with regard to other people. Here's the first one. Are you ready for this? The fruit of the Spirit is long-suffering. That's a wonderful word. It's a word for patience, but in the Greek language, it's actually two words blended into one. Makrothumia. The word makro in the Greek language means long, and the word thumia means heat or temper. So the word long-suffering means to have a long temper. When I grew up in the Midwest, in Ohio, firecrackers were both legal and plentiful. And because of that, I am very grateful to have all the digits on both of my hands. I have

0: lit firecrackers that almost blew up in my hands. Did you ever light a firecracker with a short fuse? You touch a match to it and bam, it goes off and almost in your face or in your hand. You know, some people have short fuses too. That's what this is about. Long-suffering means to be long-tempered, to be patient. It's not much fun to be around someone who is short-fused. You find yourself wincing when something goes wrong. When will he blow? When will she go ballistic? The slightest little spark can trigger an explosion. And I'm talking about Christian people here. Yes. The people get hurt in the explosion. And if you're walking with the Lord, you get embarrassed. One writer defines long-suffering as self-restraint that doesn't retaliate when wronged. Paul prayed for this when he spoke to the Colossians. He said, I want you to be strengthened with all might according to God's glorious power for all patience and long-suffering with joy. When you are filled with the Spirit of God, you relate to others with patience and grace instead of losing your temper when things don't go your way. You may have a little trigger that goes off inside of you, but the Spirit of God gets control of it before it releases. You start to say something, but the word dies in your throat. You write that hot letter and you throw it in the fireplace instead of in the mailbox. Or you compose that speech and you give it in the car when you're driving. I've actually done that and said it out loud, and people looking at you like, what is wrong with that man? But you never deliver it. There are times when we will find ourselves in very volatile situations. Sparks flying every which way. But the Spirit of God can give us the strength to display long-suffering in our lives. And when you are keeping your cool at the very moment when everybody else is losing theirs, believe me, the spiritual fruit of long-suffering will be very, very evident. You will stick out. If everybody else is going ballistic and you're sitting there or standing there with a smile on your face, not getting involved in the reactions, something's going on in that person that's different, and we know what that is. It's the Spirit of God. And if you've ever experienced that, you know, you may even say something like this, I don't know what happened. That wasn't me. That wasn't what I would normally do. That was something else. That was a God moment. Well, the Holy Spirit produces those moments in our lives. He helps us to do what we would not naturally do, but what we need to supernaturally do. He alone can do that. He can give us the power to be the person God wants us to be, not the person we often want to be. And the fruit of the Spirit is that in our lives. We'll have more of it tomorrow here on part two of the fruit of the Spirit in this extended series, The Holy Spirit You May Not Know. Ladies and gentlemen, we are very excited about the opportunity we have to make available to you every month a magazine that helps you to grow in your faith. If you're not getting Turning Points magazine, simply ask for it when you call, write, or go to our website. We'll send you the next edition. It will sell itself. You'll be wanting to have it every month, I'm sure. We'll see you tomorrow. Thanks for listening.
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9: Sure, I have a verse for you. We're going to be talking about stress, how to overcome stress with the help of God. Here's the beautiful verse. It's Psalm 90. Lord, you have been our dwelling place in all generations. 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You need God.
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11: 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The hand of God moves in the lives of His people to bring about good, even when what's happening is bad. Through the eye of faith, believers can be sure that a better day is coming, and we can live triumphantly, no matter what comes our way. From the Moody Church in Chicago, this is Running to Win with Dr. Erwin Lutzer, whose clear teaching helps us make it across the finish line. Pastor Lutzer, some listeners may say they cannot sense any good coming from the trials they endure. What is your counsel to them?
12: Well, Dave, I've thought about these things for many years, and I have to tell you this. Oftentimes, we don't see the good that God intends when we have these trials. We don't have to see the good that God has in mind in order to believe that there are trials that are brought into our lives that are indeed for our good. You know, as you go through life, you discover that there are many things that we do not understand, but one of the things that trials always do is they lead us back to God. In that sense, they are a reminder that we need Him for everything. I'm holding in my hands a book that we believe is going to be a tremendous blessing to you, because what it's going to do is to help all of us to see beyond ourselves and the opportunities that God gives us that we often miss. But for now, I want you to listen. But I remember taking a clock apart. It was one of these clocks that didn't run, which means it was right twice a day. Something like some people I know. But I took it apart, and one of the things that I noticed in the back before I did, as you tried to get it to run when you wound it up, is that there were some little wheels. It was full of little wheels. I love these little wheels. But some of them were going counterclockwise. Some of them were going the same direction as the clock. Some of them were going faster. Some of them were going slower. And some of them were going, yes, counter the hands of the clock. Now, if all that you had was the back of the clock to look at, you'd say to yourself, what possible sense does this make? This is just silly. Here you have a wheel that is in opposite purposes to the purpose of the clock. But actually not. My friend, today you may be having a very, very bad day. But mark my word, from God's standpoint, it may be a very, very good day. When everything is against you, when one thing falls on your life right after another, and you are coming up for air and you're saying, how can I take all this stress? How can I take all this disappointment? How could this have happened, which I could have never predicted? At that moment, God may be saying, you know, it's all working against you, but I'm working for you, and I am working for you to bring about good. God can do that. He synergizes the confluence of events. Thought I'd use the word again. Now, I don't know. Maybe if you're a chemist here, you can come and explain it to me later. But I have no idea how God takes sodium and chloride, both of them poisons. Take enough of either and they'll kill you. I don't understand how God takes sodium and chloride and brings them together to create salt, without which we could not possibly live. And salt became such a precious commodity in the old world that's why even today we still have the expression, is he worth his salt? Because salt was used in bartering. and you have an entire city in Austria by the name of Salzburg. Saltburg. Ein fester Burg ist unsere Gott, a mighty fortress is our God. Salt fortress, literally. Because it is there that the people would have to stop, the boats would have to stop and pay a toll for using the river. And what was really on those ships was salt. I don't know how God does that. And I don't know how God takes sin over here and sin over there and disappointment over there and a struggling family over here and then brings it all together and in the end makes something good out of it. I don't know how God does it, but this much I'm convinced of, He does. Because all things work together for good to them that love God, to those who are the called according to His purpose. Do you love Him? Are you called? If you do, you're in the circle and you benefit from this special work of God. We've considered the certainty of God's purposes, its comprehensiveness, its means. He works it together for good. Now a word about the result. He works it together for good. And what is the good to which He works it? Now, the thing is, first of all, He obviously works it together for our good, because we are His children. For our good. And what God wants to do is to bring goodness out of your life, and He knows that He can't do it if life is just smooth sailing, because you're going to become independent, you're going to become self-absorbed, you will not have to trust very much, your faith will have to be, it will be okay if your faith is weak, and what God says is, I want to develop something in you that only tragedy can. I'm going to develop something within you that only pain can bring about. I told you before, you remember, about the sculptor who was asked, how do you make an elephant? And he said, it's actually very easy. You take a block of marble and then you just chip away everything that isn't elephant. And what God wants to do is to chip away everything in us that isn't Jesus. We do have a hint at the good to which God is working in the very next verse. You'll notice it says, God works all things for good to those who love God, to those who are the called according to His purpose. Verse 29, for those whom He foreknew, He predestinated. Oh, I'm so excited about the next sermon in the series. I don't know how I'm going to be able to wait. For those whom He foreknew, I can hardly wait to hear what I'm going to say, by the way. All right, and that was for emphasis. For those whom He foreknew, He also predestined to be conformed to the image of His Son. That's what God is after. And because that's what God is after, He won't stop at anything, including crucifixion. That's what happened to His first son. God says, I'm intending to work it for your good. This past week was for your good. But also, we have to stress that it is also for God's good. There's a convergence here. We could even say confluence. There's a convergence here of God's good and your good, and they become one in the same, because God says what is good for you is good for me, because I'm going to be glorified in you. And the trial of our faith, being much more precious than gold that perishes, though it be tried with fire, might be found unto glory and honor and praise at the appearing of Jesus Christ, the Bible says, as God works in us both to will and to do of His good pleasure. There is a purpose in your tight budget and in your financial stress and your health stresses and on and on and on and on. And God says, I'm working it for your good and for my good too. Because for the Christian, they become one and the same. You say, well, Pastor Luther, how do you believe these promises? I mean, you know, this seems too fantastic, and I just can't seem to get my mind around it. One of the best things you and I can do, and I've had to learn this by personal experience, one of the best things that you and I can do, instead of constantly praying about what is on our mind, is to thank God that He has brought it into our lives. If you begin a life of praise, you're going to think things differently. It's going to take you above the rat race. It's going to help you to see the bigger picture. And that is to be a thankful Christian who genuinely says, God, I thank you for this trial this difficulty and this challenge because I know that you're working all things together for my good and your glory, your good too. You say, well, Pastor Lutzer, what is the bottom line? Where does this all land? Let me give you two bottom lines today. And if you haven't been taking notes, this would be a time for you to begin. Should have begun earlier, but you can be forgiven for that if you fill out the right form. Give me a copy. One stays here at the church and the other is sent on to the Lord. But here's the first. Number one, for believers, there are no permanent tragedies. For believers, there are no permanent tragedies. God weaves, overrides, converges, displays His power and His grace in such a way that if you're here today within the circle that I've been talking about, there are no permanent tragedies. And He's able to bring good out of the worst situation. Some time ago, I read about a pastor whose son committed suicide. Can you even imagine anything that is as bad as that? I find it hard to get my mind around anything that would be worse than a child who commits suicide. The pastor was absent from the pulpit for a number of weeks, but then he came back to his congregation and read Romans 8:28. And then let me tell you what the pastor said to the congregation. He said, I cannot make my son's death fit into any passage or make sense out of it in any way. It is impossible for me to see how any good can come of it. Yet I realize I see only a part. And then he referred to what he called the miracle of the shipyard. And this is what he said. He said, when you look at a modern ship, it is almost all steel. If you take any individual part and you take that part and put it in the ocean, it will drown. And we know that to be true because steel doesn't float. So you take the individual pieces and they all sink. But because of how the pieces are put together, he says, when the last rivet is put into the ship floats against all odds. And now I continue his own words. Taken by myself, my son's suicide is senseless. Throw it into the sea of Romans 8:28, and it sinks. I can see no good in it. But when the master shipbuilder has finally finished, even this tragedy will be built together to serve God's unsinkable purpose. Wow. Takes your breath away. What faith? Senselessness, absolutely senseless. There's no good that can come of this. There's no good outcome that you can have. But even though it doesn't float, because we serve the master shipbuilder, when the last rivet has been put into his purposes, it'll float. All things work together for good to them that love God. Because to the Christian, there is no permanent tragedy. Tragedy's plenty, absolutely, but they're never permanent. Eternity is coming. But there's another lesson that you need to learn, and that is this. To the non-Christian, there are no permanent triumphs. To the non-Christian, there are no permanent triumphs. And now I'm speaking to those of you who are outside of the circle that we've been talking about. This promise does not apply to you because you don't love God and you are not called according to His purpose, so far as you know. And for you, there are no permanent triumphs because anything that you achieve in this life will not last, and eternity is coming, and it is a very long time. And you may exist for God's good, but you will never find that you will exist for your own good, ultimately. Best example I know of. is a story in the New Testament about Judas. You know, sometimes I think we get a wrong view of Judas. Judas was not the kind of person who'd come into church late, sit in the back row, and then leave when the final hymn was being sung so that he didn't have to talk to anybody. That wasn't Judas. Judas was the kind of man who was a part of the disciples, and the disciples themselves never knew that he was an unbeliever. In fact, in the upper room, when Jesus said, "One of you shall betray me," to the everlasting credit of the disciples, they all said, "Is it I? Could it be me?" Because they never suspected Judas. He's the kind who would volunteer to teach a TMC community and think that he should be on the deacon board. That's the kind of guy Judas was. But you know, of course, his tragedy, he ended up betraying Christ. But here's what Jesus said of Judas. This is really, really mind-boggling. Jesus said it would have been good for that man if he had never been born. See, Judas, no matter how much he achieved as a disciple of Jesus, no matter how much money he was able to steal, and you remember he did do that, despite all that, Judas had no permanent triumphs. And he existed ultimately for God's good, but he never existed for his own good. It would have been better for him. It would have been good for him if he had not been born. Now you say, "Pastor Lutzer, so what is this all about if I'm, quote, outside the circle?" Here's what I want to tell you today. If you find within your heart that while I am speaking, the Holy Spirit has been speaking to you, and you say to yourself, "I want to respond to Christ. I want to believe on Him. I want to be a God lover. I want to be called according to His purpose." That's a good sign that the work of the Spirit is taking place in your life. And I urge you today to believe in Jesus and respond to that call. And I know that there are some of you who are listening to me today and you know exactly who you are. You know exactly who you are. Because the Holy Spirit has given you a sense of sin. The Holy Spirit has given you a sense of your own need. And you know that Jesus is the Savior. And right now, even as I speak, the call of God is happening in your heart. If you trust Christ, not on the basis of your good works, but to trust what He did for you on the cross and in the resurrection, believing that for yourself, that Jesus died in your place to redeem you, and you respond to that, you'll be able to leave here today saying, "Now I know for myself it's true that all things work together for good to them that love God, to them who are the called according to His purpose." Let's bow together in prayer. Father, how can we even begin to think about the implications of someone like Judas? I pray today, Father, that there are those who have never trusted Christ as Savior, and we don't know who they are because they may be involved in the church. Cause them to believe at this moment. Implant love in their hearts. Show them their need for a Savior. And may they savingly believe on Jesus. Do that in their lives. And for those of us who have trusted Christ, oh, we pray that we may leave here with a new sense of optimism and faith, saying there is something that we don't know, but there's also something we know. And now, before I close this prayer, what do you need to say to God as a believer or an unbeliever, even where you are seated or up in the balcony or watching on the internet? Or listening by CD or radio, right now, you can say, "Jesus, I receive you as my Savior. I trust you." Tell Him that. Help us, Father, today, we pray, for we are needy. And grant us your grace and enliven our faith, we pray in Jesus' name. Amen.
13: This is Pastor Lutzer. I want to ask you a question. Where are you on your spiritual journey? Some of you have never trusted Christ as Savior. Many of you listening have done that. You know for sure that you're a child of God, but you're asking this question, "What does God want me to do?" I want you to think about this. You know, the book of Jeremiah is a very interesting book because here's this young prophet sent to a very needy nation. But in the call of God to Jeremiah, the Lord said, I am sending you. Let me ask you, do you see yourself as sent? I'm holding in my hands a book entitled Sent, and it's based on the fact that we are sent into this world by Jesus Christ. What this book enables us to do is to witness very naturally. We don't have to be trained, although that oftentimes is helpful. And it will enable us to be able to reach people for Jesus Christ right where we are. That's my promise to you. I hope that you receive your copy. 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I endorsed this book some time ago because what it helped me to do also is to see the fact that opportunities to witness are all around us, and we don't recognize that God is already working in people's hearts to bring them to faith. 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
11: It's time once again for another chance for you to ask Pastor Lutzer a question about the Bible or the Christian life. A listener named Jim is trying to work through some issues that go back to his childhood. Here is his story. Throughout my life, my parents heaped guilt on me for many things, and I now find myself feeling guilty about everything. What can I do about this?
3: Jim, thank you so much for asking this question, and I'd like to just give you some insight that I am praying will help you and set you on a different path. First of all, we have to distinguish between false guilt and real guilt. Nothing wrong with real guilt if we're guilty, but oftentimes in situations like yours, you're supposed to feel guilty about everything. Apparently, that's the way in which your parents treated you. And so along with this guilt, I predict that there is also some shame, some sense of failure continually. What you need to do is to realize that what your parents did was wrong and turn from an internal sense of this false guilt. Turn to God. And a couple of things. First, recognize that God has totally and completely forgiven you. You need to realize that. If you're a believer in Jesus Christ, there is therefore now no condemnation to them which are in Christ. This continual low-grade condemnation is not coming from God. It's coming from somewhere else, from yourself, and possibly also from Satan. Now what you need to do is to reprogram your mind. Rather than you thinking of yourself as your parents' child, and continually the kind of negativity that they pumped into you, think of yourself as a child of the King. Just like, a computer has to be reprogrammed or reformatted, maybe I can use that word, in the very same way, our minds have to be reformatted. We have to think of who we are in Christ. But of Him are ye in Christ Jesus, who of God is wisdom, sanctification, and redemption. Read Romans chapter 8, where we are assured that we are God's children and that we can call Him Abba. Receive from God the strength that you need to think of yourself differently, to think of yourself as a child of God, fully received, fully accepted, and simply do not dwell on the kind of negativity that your parents put into you. There's hope out there, Jim. Take advantage of it through Jesus Christ our Lord.
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0: In our last study, Joseph was in a very precarious position. He walked right into a trap set by his brothers. What's next for him? Well, that's what we're going to discover on this episode of Through the Bible with Dr. J. Vernon McGee. I'm Steve Schwetz, and as you grab your Bible and find your seat on a Bible bus, Greg and I have got a few minutes to share some encouraging responses from our ministry, this time in Germany.
1: Yes, that's right. Our German ministry goes all the way back to 1996, although the current translation, as many of our listening family know, we often will reproduce for various reasons. We might want to make a more current language production.
0: Yeah.
1: And I actually was able to train Kai-Uwe Waltschak, which is the he's a young guy, probably 50 years old, and they love him. The listeners love him. Back in 2012.
0: I was going to say, you know you're old when you call a young guy 50.
1: Yeah, I know. I know, Steve.
0: Okay. Well, let's get to the letters.
1: This is let's do that.
0: This is the first note
1: from Elizabeth.
0: Oh, this is a letter from a note from Elizabeth. For almost 3 years now, we have been working with your materials in our small group. We always listen to a podcast beforehand and then discuss it together. We are so grateful for the materials and feel truly blessed. Thank you so much.
1: And Steve, long before we started talking about Through the Bible radio home groups or home groups, the Holy Spirit has been forming home groups for decades.
0: Yeah, okay? And they've been using it.
1: Yes, and he's a great organizer of ministry.
0: Yes.
1: All right, another listener writes this: we enjoy listening to the program with Kai-Uwe Waltschak, and that's, as I said, that's Dr. McGee in the German language. It is wonderful how vividly he teaches God's word. It makes me want to study often and learn more. Hmm. And Steve, let me just give a little background. I remember when I was training Kai-Uwe back in 2012, he was very intimidated. A lot of our speakers are, they feel the weight of what they're being asked to do.
0: Yeah,
1: and, and he said, I don't know. I don't know whether God's going to use me. And we said, brother, just stay with the material and God will use you. So it's great to see this, you know, wonderful response of his teaching.
0: Yeah, that is an encouragement. And here's another one. This is a German listener who sent this note to us. Our small group, there's another reference, has been using your teaching for over 2 years to study God's word and understand it better. By God's grace, our group has grown tremendously during this time, and we always look forward to each episode.
1: Yeah, once again, we've been hearing this for decades. Back in the sort of radio-only days, we would often get letters of people that would say, we sit around at night, and we listen together and discuss, or we actually have often over the years gotten letters that said that people formed churches, and when it came time for the preacher, they just turned the radio on.
0: Yeah.
1: And so, you know, God has been using Through the Bible to minister to groups of people and churches.
0: Yeah, and I like the fact that we've now focused on the Bible companions for both the New Testament, and we're going to be completing the Old Testament, and I have done it in small groups myself where we use one of those Bible companions, available for free, by the way, on our website if you want to print them on PDF. Otherwise, you can order them through Amazon or through our website.
1: Yep.
0: Books of 10, and it's a great way to engage if you want to do something more than just listen to an individual program. So be sure to check those out. We don't want to focus a lot on that. We want to get to another listener letter here, but just a note to be thinking about if you're looking for resources to do a small group Bible study yourself.
1: Yes. I think we have time to hear from an app user who said, thank you very much for this truly valuable and very well-designed app. I am deeply grateful for God's Word and am a joyful and faithful listener.
0: Hmm.
1: Thanks be to Jesus Christ for this opportunity to hear His Word. As soon as I am financially able, I will send a donation.
0: Hmm. That is so encouraging. Greg, let me pray for us and the program as we begin. Heavenly Father, we are thankful for the fruit that we're continuing to see all over the world, but specifically in Germany. I pray that you would continue to bless the German language program of Through the Bible as it goes out, that people would listen to it in many different forms, that Bible studies would be formed, that churches would be birthed in part as a result of the ministry of Through the Bible. Pray that you would bless the teaching as it goes out now. In Jesus' name, amen. Now let's turn to Genesis 37 as we make our way through the Bible with Dr. J. Vernon McGee.
2: We come back to this 37th chapter of Genesis. If you have your Bible and we'll turn there, we're going to put in at the 20th verse. We got down through the 19th last time. This is a chapter that actually tells us about Joseph. He becomes the very important one the next chapter we come to, 38, which we'll get into today, is a chapter that, again, seems not to be necessary for the book of Genesis. Some think they wished it had been left out, but it's very important to the story, and we'll see why when we get to it. It has nothing about Joseph, however. Now, as we come back, we will recall, I'm sure, we saw that Joseph, at 17 years of age, had become the favorite son of his father, and that he'd had these dreams that caused his brothers to hate him. They hated him before because his father was partial to him, and he apparently told his father about them, their evil deeds, and apparently they were engaged in quite a bit of it. This poor man Jacob really found out that God didn't approve of this matter of plurality of marriage by any means, and it certainly caused sorrow in his home. Now, we find that Joseph is sent by Jacob, his father, to seek his brethren. They had gone north. In fact, the matter is they'd gone all the way from Hebron up to Shechem, and when he got to Shechem, why, he couldn't find them, and the reason was the grass there wasn't too good that year, so they'd moved on up to Dothan, and a man that saw him wandering around and asked him who he was seeking, he told him, and this man said, well, the thing to do is to go up to Dothan, because he said, I heard them talking it over, and that's where they went. And so when Joseph went to Dothan, he found them, and they saw him coming with this coat. Apparently it had sleeves in it that set it apart. In fact, that gave him a position above his brethren, and he certainly was not the oldest one by any means, or even next to the oldest. And as a result, why, we find that they are very jealous of him, and they've determined now to destroy him. In fact, they want to kill him. That's how much they hated him. And when he came up to them, they ridiculed, of course, and they said, behold, this dreamer cometh. And verse 20, come now therefore and let us slay him. Cast him into some pit, and we'll say, some evil beast hath devoured him, and we'll see what will become of his dreams. Now, Reuben here, who has already lost his position as the firstborn, it'll be transferred to Judah. But Reuben actually stands out in a good light here. He has more mature judgment than the others. And verse 21 I'm reading, and Reuben heard it, and he delivered him out of their hands and said, let us not kill him. They would have slain him right there and then. But Reuben intervened, and he rescued him and said, look, brethren, let's not kill him. And Reuben said unto them, shed no blood, but cast him into the pit that's in the wilderness. Lay no hand upon him, that he might rid him out of their hands to deliver him to his father again. Now, it was Reuben's avowed purpose that when he was put in the pit, that he would slip back and take him out of the pit and take him home to his father and tell him what had happened. But when he was put in the pit, it came to pass, verse 23, when Joseph was come unto his brethren, they stripped Joseph out of his coat of many colors that was on him. In other words, that coat was like waving a red flag in front of a bull because they hated him. That set him apart from them, and they certainly didn't like that by any means, because several of them, according to the law of primogeniture, that is, that the elder has prior claim, why, there were several of them that were older than he was. And they took him and cast him into a pit, and the pit was empty. There's no water in it. And they sat down to eat bread, and they lifted up their eyes and looked, and behold, a company of Ishmaelites came from Gilead with their camels, bearing spicery and balm and myrrh, going to carry it down to Egypt. These were traders that were going by. And Judah said unto his brethren, what profit is it if we slay our brother and conceal his blood? In other words, Judah now intervenes. It doesn't seem to be a very good plan of his, but at least he doesn't want murder to take place, and he doesn't want the blood to be on the hands of the brothers of Joseph. And he makes this suggestion, come and let us sell him to the Ishmaelites, and let not our hand be upon him, for he's our brother and our flesh, and his brethren were content. Well, they said, what we want to do is to get rid of him, and if we sell him to these Ishmaelites, they'll take him down to Egypt, that's where they're going, sell him into slavery, and that to us is just the same. It's getting rid of him, and slavery in many places was a living death anyway. Certainly they'd never hear from him again. And so we read verse 28, then there passed by Midianites merchantmen, and they drew, lifted up Joseph out of the pit, and sold Joseph to the Ishmaelites for 20 pieces of silver, and they brought Joseph into Egypt. Now I'm sure that at this point you're saying, well, Moses, make up your mind. You called them Ishmaelites at first, then you called them Midianites, now you come back and call them Ishmaelites again. What are they? And isn't this an error in the Bible? I was handed many years ago now by a student, and it had been handed to him a little blue paperback book that showed, I think,

1,000 or 2,000 errors in the Bible. I looked it over. I never found any errors except in that little book. And one of the errors was here. At one place it says Ishmaelites, another place Midianites, which is accurate. Well, let's look at this for a moment, because this is quite interesting, and it reveals how the critic and those that hate the Bible, how they can manufacture actually that which reveals something of the accuracy of it. Now, who were the Ishmaelites? Who was the father of the Ishmaelites? Abraham. Who's the father of the Midianites? Well, Abraham. You see, Ishmael was a son of Abraham by Hagar. Midian was a son of Abraham by Keturah that he married after the death of Sarah. Now, these are brethren, actually, Ishmaelites and Midianites. And they're akin to this crowd here, boys that are selling their brother, too, by the way. And after all, at this particular time, even an Israelite, there are not but 12 of them. And how many Ishmaelites do you think there'd be at this time? I doubt whether it'd be over 100 of them, that is, of all of them. And Midianites, how many of them would it be? Midian was born after Isaac was born, so that there could not probably have been maybe a dozen Midianites. Well, with the small groups like that, tribes in that day, and they're related, and the desert was traveling to Egypt, at least in that day, was dangerous, so they just joined together. And what Moses is trying to make clear to us as we read this is that the Ishmaelites and the Midianites had joined together. Small band of each made them stronger, and they're related, they understand each other, so they're on the way down to Egypt to do business. May I say that the Word of God makes good sense if you just let it make good sense. We are the folk that don't make good sense with it, and of course, ignorance adds a great deal to the contradictions that people think they find. The contradiction is not in the Bible, but it's in the ignorance of people who read. And this, of course, is a good example. You can see how whoever wrote this knew exactly what the situation was in that day. Now, they sell Joseph, and they're taking Joseph down to the land of Egypt. And verse 29, and Reuben returned unto the pit, and behold, Joseph was not in the pit, and he rent his clothes. He returned unto his brethren, and said, the child is not, and I, whither shall I go? And they took Joseph's coat, and killed a kid of the goats, and dipped the coat in the blood. Now, whether they brought Reuben in on this, I don't know. I'm of the opinion they did. I think they said, well, we sold him into Egypt. And he's halfway down there now. So they've got now to get some sort of a cock and bull story to tell old Jacob about what happened to Joseph. Now what do? They took Joseph's coat and they killed a kid of the goats and dipped the coat in the blood. And they sent the coat of many colors and they brought it to their father and said, this have we found. Know now whether it be thy son's coat or no. Pretty clever, isn't it? Why, they act as if they never had seen Joseph. All that they knew, according to their story, which is a lie, they said, why, we found this coat. And believe me, they knew that coat. They hated that coat. And they say, why, we don't recognize the coat, but do you recognize it? Could this be the coat of your son? Believe me, Jacob knew whose coat it was. And he knew it, and said, it's my son's coat. An evil beast hath devoured him. Joseph is without doubt rent in pieces. This is the conclusion, and the natural conclusion that he would come to, and the conclusion that these other sons of Jacob intended for him to. But let's pause now a moment, take a look at this. Does this matter of deceiving the father with a goat, does that remind you of anything that we've had before? Well, if you'll just think about this for a few moments, do you recall that when Jacob was a young fella, he and his mother connived together to deceive Isaac, and the thing they did was they killed a goat, and they cooked it up, you know, made him savory meat to eat, and then they took the skins of the goat

The Word of God says, and says it very specifically, be not deceived. God is not mocked. Whatsoever a man sows, that shall he also reap. Not something else, not something similar, but the same thing. If you sow to the flesh, you will of the flesh reap corruption. This man Jacob did some bad sowing. He used deception. And in the same way in which he deceived his father, when he became a father, he's deceived in the identical way. You see, when you sow corn, you get corn. When you sow tares, you get tares. You get exactly what you sow. That's true in any realm you care to move it today. And it's certainly true in the moral and spiritual realm. And that's true today of any believer. If you think you can get by with sin and you're a child of God, you have another thought coming. In fact, you better take that other thought and not do the thing. Because God is no respecter of persons. He said this is the way it's going to be. And just because you are you, you don't get by with it. I talked to a minister, this has been now at least 5 years ago, that he got involved with another man's wife. It was a sordid story. As I talked with him, he tried to justify himself on the basis that he was something special of the Lord, that because he was who he was, he operated on a different plane and by a different rule book than anyone else. May I say, God's no respecter of person. The very way in which this fella had sinned, it had come home to him. God says you don't get by with it at all. If you sin in this direction, the day will come. It took it a long time for the chickens to come home to roost, but they came home to roost for this man. Now, will you notice the grief of Jacob? And this is something else to note at this point. And Jacob rent his clothes, put sackcloth upon his loins, and mourned for his son many days. And all his sons, all his daughters, rose up to comfort him. But he refused to be comforted, and he said, for I'll go down into the grave unto my son mourning. Thus his father wept for him. And somebody is going to say, my, isn't that a demonstration of how much he loved his son Joseph? Well, I'll have to admit he certainly loved his son Joseph. But this man has not learned to walk by faith yet, friends. You remember the experience he had at Peniel? It was the deflation of the old ego, perpendicular pronoun I. The flesh collapsed there. But now he's got to learn to walk by faith. And he hadn't learned it. And he hasn't learned it at this point. You will notice when you get to the 11th chapter of Hebrews and the example of faith of Jacob, you find nothing in his life. It's not until you get to the time of his death that you find faith really exhibited in his life. And if you want to know whether this is an exhibit of faith or not, compare the grief of this man to David at the weeping for his son and also of his weeping over Absalom. Now, David loved his son Absalom and loved that little one that was born just as much as Jacob loved his son, Joseph. But he also was a man of faith. And after he had grieved, he went on. He knew someday, he said concerning that little one, he said, that little one can't come back to me. That's for sure. My grieving won't help there a bit. But I'm going to the little one someday. What faith? Poor Jacob, you see, not walking by faith, friends. This is abnormal grief. And Christian friend, and I'm talking, I'm sure, to some folk, you've lost a loved one. You can't get over it. I want to say to you, not brutally, but kindly, learn to walk by faith. You manifest the Christian life when you recognize that you can't bring that one back and your grieving is doing no good at all. But if the one you're grieving of is a child of God, you're a child of God, and walk by faith, you're going to see that one someday. And you're going to see that one and never be separated. Now, look, can't you walk by faith? Don't exhibit that lack of faith, that

0: is in the people of the world, and that's the way they grieve today. Now, we read verse 36, the last verse here, and the Midianites sold him into Egypt unto Potiphar, an officer of Pharaoh's and captain of the guard. Now, we're going to leave Joseph right there, and we'll pick up his story in chapter 39. But we come to chapter 38. Again, another chapter that seems to be about as necessary as a fifth leg on a cow. You just don't seem to need chapter 38 at all. And after you read the story, you rather wish it was left out of the Bible. I've had any number of people say, well, why is that chapter put in the Bible? May I say chapter 38 is the worst chapter in the Bible. We'll take that up next time and go into not too much detail, but some. But there's some names here. It's the sin of Judah, actually. It's the sin and the shame of Judah. And Judah is going to be the one, the tribe out of which the Messiah is coming. And there are some names that appear here that are quite interesting. And you find a name like Judah, and then you find a name like Tamar, and you say, my, I've seen these names before. Wonder where it was I saw them. Well, now, if you would turn to the first chapter of the New Testament, Gospel of Matthew, you read a genealogy there, and it's the genealogy of the Lord Jesus Christ. And you'll find out Judah begat Phares of Zerah of Tamar, and of all things. You say, well, you mean to tell me this is the line of the Lord Jesus? Yes, friends, it happens to be the line that leads to the Lord Jesus Christ. Amazing thing, isn't it, that this reveals the awful sin. And the Lord Jesus came in that line, friends. He really took our place down here, didn't he? He came into a sinful line. That's what the Word of God's trying to tell us. He was made in all points like as we are, yet he himself sin apart. But he came into that line, that human line, where all have sinned and come short of the glory of God. You'll see that chapter next time. Until then, may God richly bless you, my beloved.
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3: 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It's Psalm 90. 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
6: Worrying about the future and making plans for the future are two different things. 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
6: Jesus taught again and again and again in the Gospels the importance of planning ahead, the importance of counting the cost before you embark on a project, the importance of seeking the mind of God before

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2: One sat alone beside the highway begging. His eyes were blind, the light he could not see. He clutched his old rags

Our Father, we pray for the fathers here today. Remind us that we are to be, at least in a sense, a replica of the Heavenly Father. We are to so live that our children could respect us as God's children ought to respect Him. Make us clean men. Make us pure, upright, and honest, gentle, kind, and yet firm. Help us, Lord, to play the role of head of the home. We pray that Christ may be our head. The Bible may be our rules and regulations and standards. And help us, Lord, to know that our home and our house ought to be a little bit of heaven down here. Bless us as we preach this message. And bless all the dads across this country. We pray in Jesus' name. Amen. The wise man said, train up a child in the way he should go. When he is old, he will not depart from it. I took a piece of plastic clay and I had to fashion it one day. As my fingers pressed it still, it bent and yielded to my will. I came again when days were past. The bit of clay was hard at last. My early impress it still bore, and I could change its form no more. You take a piece of living clay, gently form it day by day, molding with your power and art a young boy's soft and yielding heart. You come again when years are gone. Now it's a man you look upon. Your early impress still he bore. You can change him nevermore. I never had the respect for my mother and daddy like I had after I met the Savior. I'll say this, my mother and dad's problems with Lester were over when he walked in the will of God. No more tears to be shed. No more heartaches. No more disobedience to my dad and mother. Mothers and dads, you owe your child one main gift, and that's the gift of Christ and salvation. Once they're saved, they'll appreciate you and respect you and treat you right. I want you to turn with me to Galatians chapter 4. Galatians chapter 4. What would you consider the greatest text in the Bible for Father's Day? I want to read a portion of this great chapter. The first four, six verses. Now I say that the heir, as long as he's a child, differeth nothing from a servant, though he be Lord of all, but is under tutors, governors, until the time appointed of the Father. And so we, when we were children, were in bondage under the elements of the world. But when the fullness of the time was come, God sent forth His Son, made of a woman, made under the law, to redeem them that were under the law, that we might receive the adoption of sons. And here's my text. Because ye are sons, God has sent forth the Spirit of His Son into your hearts, crying, Abba, Father. What's the greatest blessing of an earthbound man, though he may be heavenbound, and is, when he gets to where he can say, Our Father? I give you a number of things today, but I call your attention to the book of Romans chapter 8. This is the great emancipation proclamation of the book of Romans. He's just come through the mighty battle, trying to do good but couldn't, until he met Christ and got rid of the wretched man and picked up the blessed man. The eighth chapter, he said, now there's not any more condemnation to them that are in Christ Jesus. And don't walk after the flesh, but after the Spirit. For the law of the Spirit of life in Christ Jesus hath made me free from the law of sin and death.
for what the law could not do, in that it was weak through the flesh, God sending his own Son in the likeness of sinful flesh, and for sin, condemned sin in the flesh, that the righteousness of the law might be fulfilled in us, who walk not after the flesh, but after the Spirit. For they that are after the flesh do mind the things of the flesh, but they that are after the Spirit, the things of the Spirit. For to be carnally minded is death, but to be spiritually minded is life and peace. Because the carnal mind is enmity against God. For it is not subject to the law of God, neither indeed can be. So then they that are in the flesh cannot please God. But ye are not in the flesh, but in the Spirit, if so be that the Spirit of God dwell in you. Now, if any man have not the Spirit of Christ, he's none of his. And if Christ be in you, the body is dead because of sin, but the Spirit of life is life because of righteousness. But if the Spirit of him that raised up Jesus from the dead dwell in you, he that raised up Christ from the dead shall also quicken your mortal bodies by his Spirit that dwelleth in you. Therefore, brethren, we're debtors not to the flesh, to live after the flesh. For if you live after the flesh, you shall die. But if ye through the Spirit do mortify the deeds of the body, ye shall live. I thought of a man who's the pornographer.

0: of this generation when I read that. If you live after the flesh, you shall die. Look what a sad episode today. Look what a price he paid. Look where he is today. The wages of sin have not gone down. They're still death. I think of the king of so-called rock, sorry music, and what happened to him in the last 12 months. Wages of sin. And that's going to go for those of you who listen to it too. Not just the daddy of it or the king of it, but those of you who spend your time listening to that kind of poison, you'll have to pay the price. We've never known of so many mentally ill people as right now. The little children are on drugs. Many are, they call, hyperactive. Fake foods and no Bible teaching. No spiritual standards. Verse 14. For as many as are led by the Spirit of God, they're the sons of God. Here's my text again. For you've not received the spirit of bondage again to fear, but you've received the spirit of adoption, whereby we cry, Abba, our Father. The Spirit itself beareth witness with our spirit that we are the children of God. If children, then heirs, heirs of God. Joint heirs with Christ, if so be that we suffer with him, that we may be also glorified together. The Bible said we are heirs of God and joint heirs with Jesus Christ. I preached this morning for a little while on the importance of dad's role in history. Have you ever noticed what the Bible says about man? God deals with the whole race through man. You know the first thing God ever made in the way of a human being, a man. You know how he made a woman? He took a rib out of a man and called her woe man. When God got ready to save a wayward generation whose imaginations were as wicked as ours in this civilization, he called a man, a righteous man, a preaching man, and he built an ark, Brother Noah. God gave him power to win his wife, to win his three sons, Shem, Ham, and Japheth, and they won the wife. Each wife, and there were eight souls in the ark. It was a man. He didn't call Mrs. Noah to build an ark. He called Noah. When God got ready to make a great nation and he needed a head, he didn't call Sarah. He called Abraham. We talk about ERA, Equal Rights Amendment. We talk about women's lib. We talk about the condition of the women and the little girls in this country. Don't blame them. It's the men. Who gobbles up our little girls when they run through this mosquito-infested place and rattlesnakes around in the bears? Who gobbles them up? Some sorry man. Who puts them in the motel and puts the bill? Who picks them up along the highway? It's a sorry varmint called a man. Fellas, there's just two things wrong with America, that's all. The man who stands in the pulpit and the man who sits in the pew, and don't blame anybody else. We'll give an account to God for the kind of boys and girls we're turning out. God's always chosen. Listen, after 70 souls went out into Egypt's dark land, were there 430 years, and God said, I've seen their affliction, I've heard their cry, I've got to go get them. How did he go get them? He took a man. He called an ex-convict by the name of Moses, but he had a man. Brother, I know we're not to desert the family, but his job was so big that his wife and some of his family didn't get to go with him. He had a task to perform, and he gave his life and walked across the Red Sea dry shod with 3,500,000 people following with the rod of God in his hand. There was a man sent from God. God called him at the burning bush and empowered him and defeated and destroyed Pharaoh's army because there was a man that refused to be called the son of Pharaoh's daughter. Choosing rather to suffer affliction with the people of God rather than to enjoy the pleasures of sin for a season.
1: And they looked in his face, content in his presence to be

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4: Isaiah 48:22 says, "There is no peace, saith my God, to the wicked." There's no peace. He's without excuse because they hold the truth in unrighteousness, so then they are without excuse. They are without escape. How shall we escape if we neglect this great salvation? But here's the sad part. Every person who is without Christ is without heaven. Revelation 21:27. Let me read it to you. "There shall in no wise enter heaven anything that defileth or worketh abomination or maketh a lie, but only they that are in Christ and whose names are written in the Lamb's Book of Life." Those are the only people who are going to be in heaven. Now, let me give you the third thing about the person who's not in Christ. It's his destiny. His destiny is hell, the lake of fire, the bottomless pit. You say, "Preacher, do you mean to tell me that in this modern time you still believe there's a hell? That people without Christ are going to go to hell?" Yes, I believe the Bible is just as true today as it was 100 years ago. And it's in the Bible. Look, the person who's not in Christ is going to scream for all eternity. According to Luke 16:24, the rich man cried, "I am tormented in this flame." In Mark 9:43 says, "They shall go into hell, into the fire that never shall be quenched." In Revelation 21:8 says, "They shall have their part in the lake which burneth with fire and brimstone." In Revelation 19:20 says that they will be cast into the lake of fire burning with brimstone. These are people who are not in Christ. These are people who are not saved. Matthew 25:41, Jesus said, "Depart from me, ye cursed, into everlasting fire."

Matthew 25:30 says, there shall be weeping and gnashing of teeth. And Luke 16:23 said, the rich man lifted up his eyes and cried and screamed. People in hell will moan and beg and scream and beller and plead and holler and gnash their teeth for all eternity. Friend, I tell you, that's terrible for people who are not in Christ. Look, not only that, in Matthew 22:13, he said they will be cast into outer darkness. Outer darkness for all eternity. And there will be gnashing of teeth. Revelation 20:14 says that they'll be cast into the lake of fire, which is the second death. And Matthew 25:41, Jesus says, depart from me into everlasting fire, and they shall go away into everlasting punishment, and the smoke of their torment ascendeth up forever and forever. Revelation 14, verse 11. All of those scriptures are in the Bible, and many of them are spoken by the Lord Jesus Christ. Did you know Jesus preached on hell more than anyone else in the Bible? Jesus did. The Son of God. God the Son. He warned people to flee from the wrath to come. But let me tell you the fourth thing about the person who is without Christ. Is I want to tell you what his only hope is. His only hope is the shed blood of the Lord Jesus Christ. Hebrews 9:22 says, without the shedding of blood, there is no remission or there is no forgiveness of sins. A dying lady, I read about this, a lady who was dying said to her friend, she said, a person needs a great many scripture verses to live by, but they only need one verse to die by, and that's 1 John 1:7. And she quoted it, the blood of Jesus Christ, God's Son, cleanses us from all sin. And as she was dying, this is what she said. This verse, 1 John, was never sweeter to my soul than at this very moment as I'm going out into eternity. Praise God, folks. You say, well, preacher, how can blood cleanse sin? I don't know. I don't know how water can quench thirst, but it does. And I don't know how the blood of Jesus cleanses sin, but I know it does. The Bible says it does. You know, Dr. George Pentecost, a great man of God, a pastor, many years ago, he went to Boston to preach a revival meeting. And believe it or not, now believe this or not, back even in those days, the pulpit committee met with him first to check out his sermons to see what he was going to preach on, what his subject was going to be. And he told them, he said, well, I'm going to preach this morning on the shed blood of Christ out of Hebrews 9:22, the shed blood of Christ. And they said, oh, doctor, hadn't you better change your subject and make it the death of Christ? Because the term shed blood is not very popular with a lot of people here in Boston. I can imagine that. I just can't imagine that. Well, here's what Dr. Pentecost said to them. He said, you know, Jesus might have died in bed without shedding his blood. But the Bible says, the scripture says, without the shedding of blood, there is no forgiveness of sins. Blood has to be shed. Jesus' blood had to be shed and poured out on the cross. And he said, I think I'll just go ahead and stick to my original subject. I'm going to preach on the shed blood. In other words, if you don't like it, I'll get back on the plane and go back home. And they listened to it. They heard it. You know what Ephesians 2:13 says? But now through Christ, all of you who were separated from God, all of you who were separated from God, estranged from God, alienated from God, now you are brought back to God by the

blood of Christ, the shed blood of Christ, you're brought back into a good relationship with God. See, 2 Corinthians 5:18 says, God has reconciled us to himself. Now, how did he do that? By Jesus Christ, who bare our sins in his body on the cross. Therefore, God is no longer charging our sins to us. Hey, you know what? God is not charging not one of my sins to me because I've accepted Christ as my sin payment. Isn't that wonderful? Boy, praise God. I just hope and pray the Holy Ghost will let you see that. Jesus is the only way. The only way back to God. He's the only way to have forgiveness. Jesus is the only way to heaven. He said, I am the way, the truth, and the life, and no man can come to the Father but by me. And it's by faith. It's just by trusting him. Now, you know, when the man without Christ does finally come to Christ, let me tell you what happens. He gets freed from some things. He gets delivered from some things, and he escapes some things. Every person who is in Christ has been redeemed from a broken law. Let me read it to you. Galatians 3:13 says, Christ has redeemed us from the curse of the law, being made a curse for us. As he hung on that cross, he was being made a curse for us, dear friend. For cursed is every one who hangeth on a tree. You know what that means? That all the consequences and the penalties of breaking the law, Jesus bore them for us. Isn't that wonderful? Every person who's in Christ has been delivered from the power of darkness. Let me read that to you. Colossians 1:13 says, Christ has delivered us from the power of darkness and has translated us into the kingdom of his dear Son. Christ has removed us from Satan's kingdom and has placed us into God's kingdom. Isn't that amazing? And notice thirdly, every person who is in Christ has been set free from the consequence of sin. This is in Romans 6:23. The wages of sin is death, but the gift of God is eternal life through Jesus Christ our Lord. We're no longer faced with spiritual death, which is alienation from God or no fellowship with God. And we're no longer faced with eternal death, which is separation from God or the lake of fire. See. But let me tell you, every person who is in Christ has been loosed also from the power of sin, the habit of sin. Romans 6:14 says, sin shall not have dominion over you, because now you are no longer servants of sin, you are servants of righteousness. You have been made free from sin. Hallelujah. Boy, listen, we no longer have to be under the sway of sin today because we're saved. We don't have to have sin's hook in our nose pulling us around. We're free in Christ. Thank God. Let me close with this true story. A lady once said to a Jewish man in Cairo, Egypt, she said, are you expecting your Messiah soon? Yes, he replied. We believe he'll come within 6 years. And here's what she asked him second. Is your Messiah going to have wounds in his hands? Because your prophet Zechariah said that Messiah, when he comes, in Zechariah 13, verse 6, when he comes, He will say unto the people, what are these wounds in thy hands? Then he shall answer, these are the wounds with which I was wounded in the house of my friends, referring to his crucifixion. So she asked him again, so are you expecting to see your Messiah with wounds in his hands? Well, this young Jewish boy was shook and

0: he left, and he didn't know what to say to that woman. But he came back the next morning, and he was greatly distressed. And he said, "Ma'am, I couldn't sleep a wink last night. All night I was asking myself, if he has wounds in his hands, how did he get those wounds? My Messiah. And I've come to ask you, ma'am, can you tell me more about how he got those wounds?" And imagine her joy to tell that young Jewish man the wonderful story of the cross, how that Jesus was wounded for our transgressions. And you know what? That young Jewish man accepted the Lord Jesus Christ as his personal Savior, and he was instrument in bringing three of his Jewish friends to Christ also. Isn't that amazing?
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5: Have you ever been so overwhelmed by God's holiness that you suddenly became painfully aware of your own sin? Not because anyone pointed it out, but because the contrast was simply undeniable. That's exactly where Isaiah found himself. Swept into a vision of the throne room of God, he heard the seraphim cry, "Holy, holy, holy is the Lord of hosts." Today on Insight for Living, Chuck Swindoll continues his message from Isaiah 6, where we'll discover what God did next and why Isaiah's confession became the turning point of his entire life.
6: He spontaneously understands how distant he is from the one who is holy. He says, "Woe is me, I am ruined." Why, Isaiah? Why do you feel finished, ruined? Well, look, he tells us, I am a man of unclean lips, and I live among a people of unclean lips. My eyes have seen the King, the Lord of hosts. I live in the midst of a people who curse, and I curse. I went to a high school where the kids cussed. I never heard cussing at home. I thought for the first time in my life, hey, it's pretty cool. I think I'll try some of those words. My sister heard me. And in great sisterly fashion, she says, "I'm going to tell Daddy." All of a sudden, my lips were sort of clean all over again. I got in the Marine Corps and I heard familiar words again. Because in the Corps, that's what's part of a lifestyle. There isn't a sentence said without a cuss word. It's remarkable. I don't know why that makes you feel like a man, but for some, their vocabulary is so limited, they got to rely on those kind of words. If this is too shocking for you, I apologize, but I honestly believe that's Isaiah. I believe that's his struggle. I believe Isaiah is saying, "Lord, I say things when I shouldn't say them. Lord, I use words I shouldn't use.

Use. I lack control verbally. I am impatient with my tongue. And so when I hear these angels and when I see how separate you are from this lifestyle, being holy, I'm not worthy. I'm finished. You're done with me, I'm sure. The thing I appreciate about this is the spontaneity of it. There is no shaming statement from the throne of God. There is no wagging of a finger saying, you ought to be ashamed of yourself. The man expresses his inadequacy, his lack of holiness, his filthy language, perhaps his habit of exaggerating or gossip. There are a dozen different ways we can have foul mouths. And he's standing guilty before a holy God. He's literally on holy ground. And he's exposed to the Holy One. Watch closely. Look at what happens. Then. I love connectives like that. Little four-letter word, then. Verse 6 begins. When? When? When you see then, ask when. Right after Isaiah's confession. I'm a man of unclean lips, and I dwell in the midst of a people of unclean lips. My eyes have seen the Lord of hosts. Then. There isn't any hesitation. There isn't even a word spoken. Then one of the seraphim flew to me with a burning coal in his hand, which he had taken from the altar with tongs. Picture it in your mind. It's hard to imagine, but picture it. The seraph picks up this coal and reaches over, verse 7, and touches Isaiah's mouth with it. Listen. Does that help? All of a sudden, the moisture of his lips and the hot burning coal meet. Do you find it intriguing, as I do, that the coal touches his mouth? Why, of course. Why, that's where his sin is. I think it's magnificent how the Lord pinpoints things in our lives as we're in the presence of his people and the gathering of worship like this. All of a sudden, truth be told, you who have really entered into this message today, you're already turning over in your mind your area. And you know it. I don't know it. That's good. I've got my own stuff to deal with. And they're going over in my mind. And I long for the coal to touch me at that area. I invite it. David wrote in Psalm 51:17, a broken and a contrite heart, O God, you will not despise. I urge you to be as broken as Isaiah. I urge you to say, Lord, this is my struggle. This is the unholy part of my existence. I've picked it up from the world system and I've begun to perfect it. I'm around dishonest people, and Lord, I become a lot dishonest. I don't tell the whole truth. Sometimes I hold back because it's a little easier to compromise. Lord, I am almost pure, but not altogether. By the way, speaking of that, I came across a very interesting bit of research. Let's say that something is 99.9% perfect. Okay? That's pretty good, huh? 99.9%. Okay? Would that be a problem? Well, according to this research, this year alone, the IRS would lose 2 million documents if it were 99.9% accurate. You say, well, some things are true, aren't they? And the next, do you know that 12 babies every day would be given to the wrong parents at birth? I mean, if 99.9% were accurate, the 0.1% would be 12 babies a day would go to wrong parents.
You're thinking, maybe that's what happened to me.

0: No, that's not fair. Look at this next one. 291 pacemaker operations would be performed incorrectly. 291 this year would be performed incorrectly. 20,000 incorrect drug prescriptions would be written and filled. 99.9. Is there any question why God is altogether completely holy? There's no room for anything less. Otherwise, he'd be unjust 0.1% of the time. And there'd be reason to blame and doubt and question. But there's none here. He touches my mouth. This holy God touches my mouth. Now, what is interesting, and hold your place here, is that Peter, who walked with Jesus in 1 Peter chapter 1, verse 14, writes a word of exhortation to his readers. 1 Peter 1, 14. As obedient children, do not be conformed to the former lusts which were yours in your ignorance, but like the Holy One who called you, look at the words, be holy yourselves also in all your behavior, because it is written, you shall be holy, for I am holy. When you misinterpret that, you think that has to do with the clothing you wear or the music you prefer or the car you drive or the vacations you enjoy as different from someone. It has nothing to do with the externals. It has to do with the inside part of our lives. It all starts with a transformation. We are transformed by the renewing of our minds. And you'll recall from that section in Romans 12, it is our holy act of worship. Look closely. Back to verse 7. This is from the Lord. Behold, this has touched your lips. Your iniquity is taken away and your sin is forgiven. Oh, is there any line better than that? My son, I've heard your confession. Psst. Count on it. I've forgiven you that. Your iniquity from these many, many days and months and years of this habit, taken away. Taken away. Only God can do that. How wonderful. Now, he's not through. Then, see the next one? Verse 8. When? Then, after that statement is made, then I heard a voice of the Lord saying, this is not an angel speaking, this is the Lord speaking, whom shall I send? I have a vast amount of work to do that you have no idea about. Whom shall I send? Who will go for us? Made me smile when I read that because Isaiah is the only one in the temple. Reminds me of when I had my minor heart attack. Thank goodness it was minor. I never really had chest pains, but I felt it in my jaw, my teeth, down my neck, and under my arm. And I said to Cynthia early that Saturday morning, honey, I've got funny feelings. I've kind of broken out in a sweat. Something's wrong. She said, where does it hurt? And I said, right here. What side? On the left side. Boom! She set a new record for getting me in the car, and then she was in the car, and we drove quickly to the hospital. They checked my blood pressure, and it was out of sight, and they said, you're having a heart attack. And I couldn't believe it. To this day, I've never had chest pain, and including then. I thought, everybody that has a heart attack has chest pain. In fact, when I go to Dr. Cooper, and he's done my exam, and maybe thinks I'm not thinking seriously enough, he says, you know, I've had 7 people die in that chair you're sitting in. And I say to him, I'm changing chairs. I'm going to that next chair. Well, this was no laughing matter. There I was, flat down on the gurney, all alone in this room. The doctor is there. They poke this thing up my groin and goes, well, I probably shouldn't have put it quite like that, but not being a physician, they jammed this thing into me and all of a sudden said, you may want to watch it on the monitor.
1: Oh.
0: Yeah, let's see what's on TV this afternoon. And then I say, is that me? The doc goes,

Nobody else in the room, which I thought was a rather smart remark. I'm the only one in here getting this thing jammed in my heart. There's a little stent. By the way, it's doing great. Thank God. Who will go for me? Whom shall I send? I'm the only one in here. And Lord, if you can cleanse my mouth, if you can take care of something that's been a plague most of my life, I want you to know I'm available. The magnificent thing about the holiness of God is it prompts us to be like Him. Lord, I want to be your spokesman. Lord, I want to be your servant. Lord, I want to be one who teaches this class. Lord, I want to be one who works with children. Lord, I want to serve you. I want to teach this Bible class. I want to have one in my home. Lord, if you can use an imperfect vessel and if you can cleanse me and forgive me, Lord, I want to use my voice to sing for you. I want to play my instrument to your glory. Here am I. Use me. And that's exactly what happened. He said, verse 9, go. Isn't that great? First two letters of the word gospel. One of my mentors used to say, you can't take the go out of the gospel. You don't take the gospel if you don't go. You don't share the gospel if you don't speak. You're not available to do the work of the gospel without involvement. Go. And for the record, the book is full of Isaiah's going all the way through chapter 66 before he dies a martyr. God's word is a two-edged sword. See it on the front of the pulpit? The Bible is open and the pulpit represents the declaration of God's word, the two-edged sword. It penetrates where no surgeon's scalpel can go. A surgeon can operate on the brain, but he can't do work on the mind. A surgeon can do surgery on the lips, but she can't do work on the words that come from the lips. A cardiovascular surgeon can do work inside the heart of all things. It's going on right now around this city, right now. But there's nothing the surgeon can touch that would affect our morals. Our minds, our mouths, our morals. Why? Only the Spirit of God can address those things. And that's where this passage touches us. So allow me to go there with the assistance of the Spirit of God. I'll not even ask you to turn to it, but listen to another rendering of Romans 12, 1 and 2. Take your everyday ordinary life. Listen closely. Take your everyday ordinary way of life. Your sleeping, eating, going to work, and walking around life, and place it before God as an offering. Your everyday life, place it before God as an offering. Embracing what God does for you is the best thing you can do for Him. I love that line. Embracing what He does for you is the best thing you can do for Him. Don't become so well adjusted to your culture that you fit into it without even thinking. Instead, fix your attention on God. You'll be changed from the inside out. That's it. That's it. He simply expects us to live a holy life. By that I mean separate from our culture. That is, separate from the lifestyle, the thinking of our culture. That's what it means to be holy, remember? To be separate, to be set apart. We live in it, but we're not a part of it in lifestyle and thinking. To be authentic in an inauthentic world, to be honest in a dishonest culture, to model a wholesome lifestyle in an unwholesome context. Where we find ourselves, to be free of corruption and addictions and compromise in a corrupt and addicted and compromising society. That's it. That's it, folks. That's what Peter had in mind when he says, be holy. There's a reason God left us here.
I've often thought how easy it would be as soon as we're

0: our depravity with godly thoughts. So, Lord, provide those godly thoughts. From my mouth. Here's the second area. From my mouth. I should be free of all unwholesome words. Lord, prompt those wholesome words. Just as you provide godly thoughts, prompt wholesome words. Put a check on my tongue when I would lash out in profanity. Guard me, Lord, from rushing into a statement that I should not say. I have a good friend who puts it so well. I never felt sorry for the things I did not say. Lord, keep me from saying what I'll later regret. Prompt wholesome words. And through my morals, I need to be cleansed from every compromise. Purify me from compromise. From compromise. You know what's interesting? We never get too old for any of these prayers. Mind, mouth, morals. Let's be vulnerable and unguarded. Like Isaiah, let's not attempt to hide our depravity or ignore our area of great need or deny our weakness or tendency toward erosion. Let's not do that. Let's make God the promise that when we walk into a place like this, we're going to expose ourselves to Him without reservation, hesitation, or reluctance. I urge you to do that right now. Will you bow with me, please? You've listened so carefully and well, and I commend you. But listening is only part of the process. I urge you to search your heart. To see if there be any way of pain, the psalmist writes. Any wicked way in you. How about it, teenagers? You're sitting here among us. Any area that needs to be corrected? You know them better than anyone else. Are you sure you know the Savior? Young man, young woman? Sure you've met the Lord? How about an adult in a very responsible position and you're right on the verge of compromising? You know it, God knows it, but nobody else knows it. This is a day to say, Lord, may I be holy in motive, in thought, in action today. If you've never met the Lord Jesus Christ, meet Him today. Father, thank You for the morning of worship, and thank You for the occasion of this glorious beginning. How appropriate that our focus is on Your holiness, separateness from all iniquity. Remind us of Peter's words that we are to be holy even as the Savior is holy. Help us with that. Begin today. May this message never be forgotten as we realize that the angels are present and the living God has never left us. You see it all. So cleanse us, Father, from those things that have separated us from You, that we might be separate from a world around us that's lost its way. In the name of Jesus, we pray. Everyone said, Amen. Amen.
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0: I had no idea what was beginning that day. None. If someone had pulled back the curtain and shown me what God was about to do, I'm not sure my heart could have held the thrill. We were naive. We were stepping out in faith with a national program, and frankly, we had no business being that bold, but we were. And we did, and men and women responded in droves. Not because we were clever, not because we had some sophisticated strategy or a slick marketing plan. They responded because we heralded the only thing that has ever actually changed a human heart, the cross we proclaim. Nearly five decades later, nothing has changed. Not one thing that matters. Yes, the reach has grown. The platforms have multiplied. We go places now that would have seemed like science fiction in 1979. Into phones, into earbuds, into languages and nations we could never have imagined on that first Monday morning. But the message, identical. It's the cross. Always the cross. Look around at the world around you. Bodies failing, relationships fractured. Public discourse that sounds more like a brawl than a conversation. Pain in every direction. And right in the middle of all of it, we get to be dispensers of truth. God's truth. The kind that doesn't shift with the headlines or bend with the culture. That's an extraordinary privilege. As we approach June 30th, nearly 46 years after that very first broadcast, I want to invite you to join what God is already doing. Your gift to Insight for Living carries the light into dark corners we haven't even reached yet. From our very first day until now, let's keep going together.
1: 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I'm Bill Meyer. 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
2: Welcome to Breakpoint, a daily look at an ever-changing culture through the lens of unchanging truth. For the Colson Center, I'm John Stone Street. Award-winning film director Steven Spielberg recently said that his new movie could likely mess with a lot of people's theology. Disclosure days about what would happen if there were a sudden mass revelation about the existence of extraterrestrial life. According to Spielberg, the movie will force people, especially Christians, to rethink who God is. As he told CBS Sunday Morning, and I quote, "What does this do to the fundamental beliefs that many of us have? Is God our God only on this planet, or is God a God for every system when there's civilization, intelligent life, and even developing life?" End quote. Well, it's not unusual for celebrity artists to weigh in on things far outside of their expertise, but this talented filmmaker is clearly out of his depth here. Even if there were a real disclosure day, it would not alter anything at all about Christian fundamental belief. The God portrayed in the Bible created and oversees the entire universe. As the psalmist said, the Lord established his throne in the heavens. His kingdom rules over all. That could easily include other worlds and other life forms. But of course, there's no evidence of any of that anyway. And to state the obvious, this is just a film. Spielberg must think that Christianity is barely hanging on from falling into the dustbin of history. And if so, he's certainly not the first to think that. Expectations of Christian extinction go back to the very beginning. According to the Gospel of John, the high priest Caiaphas thought that killing Jesus would erase his influence. And when Jesus failed to stay dead, the Jerusalem authorities thought that bribes and rumors could stamp out this new faith. The very same authorities hoped that beating and scolding the apostles would keep them quiet. And then there was the Romans, who spent centuries trying to stamp out Christianity, from Nero, who infamously burned believers in his gardens, to Marcus Aurelius, who believed that he could mock them out of their faith. But by the 200s, the church had grown so much that Emperor Decius decreed an empire-wide assault on Christians. By the beginning of the 4th century, Diocletian instigated the Great Persecution. In the end, persecution only set the stage for toleration. And eventually, under Theodosius I, the Roman Empire became Christianized. And then later, when the Western Empire fell to the Germanic tribes, the church did not fall with it, as expected. Indeed, Christianity not only endured, but the pagans ended up being converted. Islam then tried to take down the church a few centuries later. After subjugating Christianity in the Middle East, Muslim raiders seemed poised to conquer Western Europe. But they were stopped in the middle of what is now France. Almost 1,000 years later, armies of the Turkish Sultan advanced to Vienna twice before being pushed back. The smart money at the time would have been that Christianity would have fallen, but it did not. During the Enlightenment, confidence that the church would fall was at an all-time high. In the 1700s, the influential French thinker Voltaire claimed that he was, quote, living in the twilight of Christianity. In 1822, Thomas Jefferson added that, and I quote again, "I trust there's not a young man now living in the U.S. who will not die a Unitarian." Both were wrong. Voltaire's home, in fact, later housed a Bible society, and Jefferson's generation was quickly followed by religious awakenings and an explosion of missionaries that were sent around the world. Now, whether from internal failings or external threats, it's easy for Christians to get discouraged. But remember, to borrow this quip from Mark Twain, predictions of the church's demise have been greatly exaggerated. If empires and emperors and armies haven't been able to stamp it out, trust me, Steven Spielberg doesn't have a chance. For the Colson Center, I'm John Stone Street with Breakpoint. Today's Breakpoint was co-authored with Dr. Timothy Padgett. And for more resources or to share this commentary with others, go to colsoncenter.org/radio.
3: To the believer, the grave is a bed. to lay down for a time until God gloriously raises the body, reunites soul and body, and we are ushered as whole persons into the presence of our God.
4: Although our society shields itself from the reality of death, if you push an unbeliever with questions about what happens after they die, many will have strong opinions, even believing in some kind of heaven or eternal life. Hello and welcome to the Monday edition of Renewing Your Mind. Today you'll hear a sober but necessary message on what happens when we die. With so many wrong views out there, it's essential that we get this topic right. Here's Dr. Guy Waters from his series, Facing the Last Enemy.
3: What happens when a person dies? We want to think about what is often called the intermediate state. That is the period of time between a person's death and the return of Christ at the end of the age in glory. Where do people go when they die? What is their fate? And to answer that question well, we need to address some unbiblical answers that have been posed to that question and are answers that we face sometimes within the church and within the world at large. So let's start by asking what doesn't happen after death. We can look at four views. Each of these views has been argued by learned theologians within the church and are current even today, and yet are unbiblical. The first of these is universalism. Universalism says everybody is going to be saved. Now, for some, everybody will be saved by following their own religion. For others, everybody will be saved in some way by the work of Christ. An appeal is often made to the love of God. If God is love, then surely everyone will be saved. Now, the scripture says in no uncertain terms that salvation is universal in that it is for all kinds of people without exclusion. You are not exempted from salvation because you are a man or a woman, a Jew or a Greek. But the Bible does not teach universalism, that is, every human being is going to be saved. Where do we see that taught in Scripture? Well, remember a point that we observed earlier and we keep coming back to. All people, our default condition is dead in trespasses and sins. In Adam, all die. By nature, we are enemies of God. All his thoughts are, the psalmist says, there is no God. No one understands. No one seeks for God. All have turned aside. And Paul quotes these psalms in the third chapter of Romans. We are in a state of rebellion against God by nature. And death doesn't change that fact. We must be changed before death, or we will enter eternity as God's enemies. Another thing to consider is that there is salvation. Salvation is in Christ alone, through faith in Him alone. Jesus says those memorable words in the upper room in John 14. I am the way, the truth, and the life. No one comes to the Father but by me. And we read in the third chapter of John's Gospel, the very last verse, whoever believes in the Son has eternal life. Whoever does not obey the Son shall not see life, but the wrath of God abides on him. So there is salvation, but salvation is in Christ alone and through faith alone. Scripture also tells us that that window for salvation, the opportunity for salvation, closes when Christ returns in judgment. Christ came into the world the first time on an errand of mercy and salvation. When Christ returns, he will complete the salvation of his people, to be sure. But he will come, the scripture says, to judge the world. He will gather all people to himself. There will be a great separation, as he teaches in the parable of the sheep and the goats in Matthew 25. Some will go to eternal life and some to eternal judgment. Now, what about the love of God? Well, we affirm God is love, and we affirm that God is righteous and just. And you can never pit those two attributes of God against each other. We hold them together. And the real question, as it has been put, is not, why doesn't God save everyone? The real question is, why does God save anyone at all? And there is the love of God. A second unbiblical view goes by the name of annihilationism. It's really a cluster of views. This says that God will pronounce his verdict against the wicked, but they will at that point cease to exist. And so not to be saved is not to exist. The problem with that view is that the Bible teaches that existence after death is very much a conscious existence. That's true for believers. We've seen Paul say, I want to be with Christ, and that is better by far. But that is also true of those who do not trust Christ. They are no less conscious. Jesus' parable of Lazarus and the rich man has the rich man saying after his death, I am in anguish in this flame. He is very much conscious. And we read in Revelation, the smoke of their torment goes up forever and ever, and they have no rest day or night. These are hard things, but they are true things. And so we can't follow someone who says that the wicked will be sentenced, but then they will cease to exist. The Bible doesn't allow us to say that. Another unbiblical view goes by the name of second probation, or a second chance. This view says that when a person dies, they will be given an opportunity after death to believe and repent in Christ. And this view affirms people exit this life as saints or sinners. It affirms that Christ is the only way to salvation. But the view is not biblical, because it says there are opportunities revealed in Scripture for a person to be saved after they die. Remember, we have thought about the return of Christ. When he comes back, it will not be to save people who are unsaved, but to judge the world in righteousness. But there's something else, and this speaks to universalism no less than to the second chance. When a person dies, the opportunity for salvation, Scripture tells us, comes to an end. And we see this by statements in the Bible that tell us that a person's eternal destiny is measured by life on earth, not something that happens after death. Listen to the way Paul puts it in 2 Corinthians chapter 5, at verse 10. We must all appear, he says, before the judgment seat of Christ, so that each one may receive what is due for what he has done in the body, whether good or evil. That's what God is going to look at, what has been done in the body, whether good or evil. And it's confirmed by a verse we've referenced many times now, Hebrews chapter 9, verse 27. After death, judgment. There's no mention of an opportunity for salvation after death. A person goes from death to judgment. There's a fourth unbiblical view, and we associate it with the Roman Catholic Church. It is the doctrine of purgatory. Now, purgatory, according to the Roman Catholic Church, is now a settled teaching of that church. Purgatory does not concern unbelievers. Purgatory concerns believers. It is neither heaven nor hell. But it is a place, according to Rome, where most believers will go. This is how the Catechism of the Catholic Church puts it. All who die in God's grace and friendship, but still imperfectly purified, are indeed assured of their eternal salvation, but after death they undergo purification, so as to achieve the holiness necessary to enter the joy of heaven. None of us dies perfectly holy, and so there is a need then of purification, so that we can be perfectly holy to enter into heaven, according to Rome. And around that comes prayers for the dead, masses for the dead, things that the church does in order to hasten a person's purification. How do we reply to this? Really, at the root of this unbiblical teaching is Rome's doctrine of justification. Justification answers the question, how is a sinner right before God? And what Rome says is that we become more and more righteous over the course of our lives, and then when we are truly and properly righteous, we are admitted into heaven. That is a long process, and it is not complete in this life. Now, there's much more that can be said about Rome's doctrine of justification. But that's a start, and all that we need to take up the question of purgatory. What does the Bible say? And this was the great teaching that thrilled the souls of the Reformers as they recovered this teaching, particularly from the letters of Paul. The Bible teaches that a sinner is counted righteous in Christ alone, through faith alone, apart from works of the law, apart from anything that we do that God may have commanded in His law. How then does God count the sinner righteous? God, Paul says to the Romans, justifies the ungodly. How can a just God do that? Answer: the righteousness of His Son, His death, His full satisfaction for sin, His perfect life of obedience, is credited to the sinner in the courtroom of God and received through faith alone, a faith which is God's own gift to the sinner, so that justification is entirely of grace. And we are justified only and entirely on the basis of what Jesus Christ has done. And Paul says, you're a Christian, you're justified, you will reign in life. Romans 5, verse 17. His merits, his record, entitles you to eternal life from the moment you believe in Jesus Christ. So there is no biblical basis for purgatory, because every believer in Jesus Christ, counted righteous through faith in him, his perfect record, knows with utmost assurance, I will be brought immediately into the presence of Jesus Christ. There is no unsettled accounts, so that I would be righteous, that I may be counted righteous by a righteousness that is within me. Because my entrance into heaven is on the basis of another's righteousness credited to me from the moment that I believe. And so purgatory does not exist. There is heaven, there is hell. And in Jesus Christ, the dying believer has immediate entrance into heaven. Well, we're already getting into our second question. We've thought about what doesn't happen after death. What does happen after death? And here the scripture speaks along two lines. We can think about all of those whom God chose in eternity, set his love upon them, and he has saved them in Jesus Christ in his time. And we can think about those who die in rebellion, in sin against God. In the first place, what about those whom God has chosen, whom God saves in his time? We can think about what happens to them, to us who trust in Christ, along two lines. Remember, God made us soul and body. So let's think about soul and body. In the first place, our souls are made perfectly holy. It's a lovely expression in Hebrews chapter 12, speaking of the heavenly assembly. In verse 23, the writer tells us of the spirits of the righteous made perfect. Instantly, immediately, at death, the believer in Christ is made perfectly holy. And we are brought immediately into heaven. That's where Christ is. We go to be with Christ. My desire, Paul writes the Philippians in chapter 1, is to depart and be with Christ. Paul tells the Corinthians, 2 Corinthians chapter 5, we know that while we are home in the body, we are away from the Lord. David knew this. Psalm 16, verse 11, in your presence there is fullness of joy. At your right hand are pleasures forevermore. So the soul goes immediately into the presence of God. What about our body? Well, our bodies are committed to the grave. We have the hope of what Paul calls full redemption at the resurrection. That is, God isn't abandoning our bodies. He doesn't save part of us. He saves all of us. And even in death, Paul tells the Thessalonians, in 1 Thessalonians 4, we are still united to Jesus Christ. 1 Thessalonians chapter 4, verse 16, who is a dead believer? They are dead in Christ. And that means the body is still united to Jesus Christ. Prophet Isaiah has a powerful way of speaking to this in chapter 57. The righteous man, he writes, is taken away from calamity. He enters into peace. They rest in their beds who walk in their uprightness. To the believer, the grave is a bed to lay down for a time until God gloriously raises the body, reunites soul and body, and we are ushered as whole persons into the presence of our God. What about those who die in rebellion, the rebellion of sin against God? Well, their souls, we're told in Scripture, are cast into hell. It is a terrible place, torments, and utter darkness. What Jude says of the angels is certainly true of the wicked human beings. They are kept in eternal chains under gloomy darkness. And that means the grave is, to an unbeliever, not a bed, but a prison. It's a holding cell, a detention cell, until the appearance before the great judge of all the earth. As we close, what does this mean for us? I want to think about two things in brief. The first place, we're seeing the Scripture impress on us the finality of death. And the good news is there is salvation in Jesus Christ. And that is the call of the church, is to make Christ known. It's a call to us. We may not be called to preach, but we can pray. We can support those who do. We can tell others in our families, places of work, in school, our neighborhoods, about Jesus Christ as we have opportunity. And then the Scripture never wants us to forget the glorious portion of every believer, the hope of the resurrection body, that at death we close our eyes only to open them in the very presence of our Savior immediately. That's why the psalmist says in Psalm 73, "Whom have I in heaven but you? There is nothing on earth that I desire besides you." That's our great hope and desire and delight, is not simply to be free from the awful things of this life, not simply to be reunited with believing loved ones. It is to be in the presence of our Savior forever. And that means the whole of our lives on this earth, as Hebrews reminds us in the 11th chapter, are a pilgrimage. Just as Abraham was looking to that eternal city that God had prepared for him, we look to that city on pilgrimage, knowing that we will get there, and knowing that it is glorious. We don't see these things by sight, but we know them by faith. And so we prepare ourselves for where God is surely bringing us and for the wonders that lie ahead of us.
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6: I'm going to be sharing with you about authority. We could entitle this, Man in Authority and Under Authority. I believe there's a need in the church, and when I say the church, I'm talking about the body of Christ today, to understand authority more than ever before in any generation. Because Satan is out to steal, to kill, and to destroy. Unless you understand your authority on this earth, now. And you know, we can say this, well, yes, it's going to be wonderful when we get to heaven. Well, everybody believes that. Thank God for that. I believe that myself. But what about the here and now? We've got to deal with the here and now. So the authority message that the Bible so specifically portrays is what I want to share with you in these sessions. But I want you to open your Bible this afternoon to Matthew, the 8th chapter. I thought Marvel Hayes was going to preach my whole sermon. Now, in these sessions, we'll get into some things as we go along. Some of it may seem a little elementary to you, but these things need to be said. We lay a foundation, and we build on that foundation. I think we make a mistake sometimes when we just jump into things and say all the good things first, and it leaves people hanging with all these questions. Yes, but what about that? But what about this? What about the other? Well, we're going to tell you about what about all these things, and we're going to go step by step into it. We're going to get into the question, did Jesus die spiritually? We're going to take you on a scriptural journey that will prove beyond the shadow of a doubt and clear up some things in your mind. We'll show you Old Testament types that point to it. We'll show it to you in the New Testament. And you can do whatever you want to with it. You know, you don't have to believe this to be saved and go to heaven. It's just things that will help you with your authority. Matthew, the 8th chapter, let's read from verse 5. When Jesus was entered into Capernaum, there came unto him a centurion beseeching him and saying, Lord, my servant lieth at home, sick of the palsy, grievously tormented. Jesus said unto him, I will come and heal him. The centurion answered and said, Lord, I'm not worthy that thou shouldest come unto my roof, but speak the word only, and my servant shall be healed. Now I want you to notice that when Jesus heard that this man's servant was sick of the palsy, he said, I will come heal him. Now, the man said, you don't have to. Hey, you don't have to come to my house. He said, speak the word only and my servant will be healed. And notice what Jesus said about that. When Jesus heard it, verse 10, when Jesus heard it, he marveled and said unto them that followed, Verily I say unto you, I have not found so great faith, no, not in Israel. Jesus said this man had the greatest faith of anyone that he had ever met of all the covenant people. Now there's several things I want to point out to you here. Number one is that this was a Roman centurion. He was not a covenant man. He didn't even come under that covenant. You remember that Jesus said to his disciples when they sent him out to preach, he said, go to the lost sheep of Israel. It's to the Jew first, then to the Gentile. Here's a Gentile man. Didn't even come under that covenant. You realize that this wasn't under the new covenant at that time. It's still under the old covenant. And this man that is not even a covenant man said, speak the word only, and my servant will be healed. But now notice what he said after that. We skipped that, but I want us to go back and pick up on it. He said, verse 9, for I am a man under authority, having soldiers under me, and I say to this man, go, and he goeth, to another, come, and he cometh. To my servant, do this, and he doeth it. Now this is why the man had such great faith. It's because he was a military man, and he understood authority. Now when I saw this, and I realized that here's what Jesus said about this man, the Bible says that he marveled. He marveled at his faith. There's two places in the Bible that it said that Jesus marveled. He marveled at this man's faith, and he marveled at their unbelief in his own hometown. Now, I'd rather have Jesus marveling at my faith than my unbelief. Hadn't you? I mean, if I'm going to be notorious for something, I'd like there to be faith instead of unbelief. He marveled at this man's faith. And the man had made this statement. You see, I asked the Lord about it. I said, Lord, why did this man that is not even a covenant man have greater faith than all of the people, the covenant people? And he said, the man told you out of his own mouth in verse 9, for I am a man under authority. Here's a man that says, I am a man under authority, having soldiers under me. He said, I have someone over me. And he said, I have some under me. And I say to this man, come, and he cometh. I say to that one, go, and he goeth. To this one, do this, and he doeth it. And Jesus, the Lord said to me this. He said, now, if you would teach the body of Christ, or if the body of Christ could understand authority the way that this man understood authority, then he said, the body of Christ, my people, would walk in the same kind of faith that this man had, the same level of faith. It'd be the greatest faith that it was ever found, if they had learned authority, if they understood authority like that man did. Now you realize that there is no authority without words, really. You have to have words to transfer authority. Just about everything has to have words. You can't enforce authority, you can't delegate authority, you can't do anything, any of these things without words. And here's a man that said, now, you don't have to come to my house. Now, you know, today it doesn't mean a whole lot whether we go to somebody's house and pray for them or speak the word only. Because, you know, we could jump in a car and drive 20 miles, 30 miles. It doesn't mean a whole lot to us. We could get in an airplane and fly 400 or 500 miles in just an hour or two, minister to someone. But in that day, they either had to walk or ride a donkey. If you've been on one of them donkeys, you know you had to walk. And he said, no, you don't have to come to my house. Just speak the word only. The point that I want to show you here is the fact that because a man understood authority, he was able to excel in faith to a point where Jesus just stopped and preached the whole sermon about the faith of this man that was not even a covenant man, a Gentile, a Roman centurion that did not have the word of God or the understanding of the word of God, evidently, as the people in that day did, or the people of Israel. But he understood authority. He understood the delegation of authority. He said, I'm under authority, and I have soldiers under me, and I know how it works. They send it to me, I send the information to them, and I do what they said, and they do what I said, and if you just speak the word, Jesus, the authority of your voice will cause it to come to pass. And you see, the Bible says that God sent his word and healed them. Now notice, he didn't say he sent his word to heal them. He said he sent his word and healed them. Now here's a man that got a hold of something. And I'm convinced that as we understand authority and operate in it the way that this man understood it when he stood before Jesus, then we'll rise to a new, completely new level of faith in the authority that God has delegated to us. Now, let's go to Hebrews the 2nd chapter. Let's read from verse 6. But one in a certain place testified, saying, What is man that thou art mindful of him, or the son of man that thou visitest him? Thou madest him a little lower than angels, thou crownest him with glory and honor, and didst set him over the work of thy hands. Thou hast put all things in subjection under his feet, for in that he put all in subjection under him, he left nothing that was not put under him. But now we see not yet all things put under him, but we see Jesus, who was made a little lower than angels. Now, I've read that many times, but as I began to study it and do some meditation on it and pray about it, the Lord began to open up some things to me, and I want to share them with you. First of all, notice in verse 6 he says, But one in a certain place. This was David in Psalms 8. He said, What is man that thou art mindful of him, or the son of man that thou visitest him? Thou madest him a little lower than angels. Well, now, the first thing I wanted you to see was the fact that this covers two, man and the son of man. Did you notice that? Not just talking about the son of man. See, many times you read that, and if you're not careful, you'll end up thinking, well, it's just talking about Jesus. And I understand that all things are put under Jesus. Well, we understand that. But he's not just talking about Jesus. He's talking about man, and he's talking about the son of man. So he's talking about two. Man and the Son of Man. Thou madest him a little lower than the angels, thou crownest him with glory and honor, did set him over the work of thy hands. Now, let's leave that passage for just a little bit. We'll come back to it. He said he put all things in subjection under his feet. Turn to Genesis, the first chapter, beginning with verse 26. And God said, Let us make man in our image after our likeness. Let them have dominion over the fish of the sea, over the fowl of the air, over the cattle, over all the earth, and over every creeping thing that creepeth upon the earth. Now this is God speaking. God said, Let us. Notice, let us. Who's he talking to? Well, if it is, it's the Father, the Son, and the Holy Spirit. Let us make man in our image, after our likeness. Let them have dominion. So God gave total and complete dominion of the earth to Adam and to the creation there. God intended to reduplicate himself in time. That's what he intended to do, and that's exactly what he did.
7: 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Now, here are some of the chapter titles in this book. Chapter 1 is Man Under Authority. You need to understand you're under the authority of God, but you have dominion through the Word of God, speaking the Word of God in faith. Number 2 is In His Image. You're created in the image of God. Chapter 3, Dominion Through Words. Chapter 4, Keys to Understanding the Bible. Now, if you don't understand the first three chapters of Genesis, you're not going to operate in the great faith the Bible talks about, in ever-increasing faith. The key is understanding the keys to the Bible. Number 5 is Noah's Covenant. Number 6 is Abraham's Covenant. Now, it's important to understand that God made covenants with man. And he did that because man was here on earth to have dominion over this planet. 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
9: 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Links in the description. I pray this has been a blessing to you, and if you've enjoyed this message, please share this with a friend. God bless you, and remember, no matter where you are and what you've done, Jesus loves you. Hey, I want to get right into this tonight, so get your Bibles out. And go, if you would, to John chapter 11. I told Frankie just a little while ago, I keep wanting to go a certain direction, and then the Holy Ghost says, no, I want you to go over here. And I said, yeah, but this is really good over here. And then it just keeps going, and we just keep changing. And then I keep saying, well, let me share this scripture first. And then it should, no, you know. So John chapter 11, verse 20. You know, these last few weeks, or however long month that we've been here teaching on healing, I had my first person tell me that they felt like they were healed during worship, and I want to let them give their testimony whenever their day is. And so I know that God is moving. And but you know, we started out, I've just been drilling y'all. You know, it starts with the Word. We got to get the Word. We got to get the Word sown in our heart. We got to get that into our heart that it's what we really and truly believe. And I want to show you something here tonight. I'm just going to jump down. It's the story of Martha and Mary, the resurrection of Lazarus, but verse 20, it says, now Martha, as soon as she heard that Jesus was coming, went and she met him, and Mary was sitting in the house. Now, notice the difference that previously when Jesus, he kind of jumped on Martha because she was scurrying around the house trying to get everything done, and Mary was the one sitting at the feet of Jesus. But in this instance, Martha meets Jesus first. And Martha said to Jesus, Lord, if you had been here, my brother would not have died. Now, she made a statement, right? She was telling him her faith. She, in her faith, in her mind, she knew that if Jesus would have been there, Lazarus wouldn't have died, right? That's where her faith was. Her heart exposed out of her mouth. That's where her faith is. Lord, if you'd have been here, Lazarus wouldn't have died. It wouldn't have gone like this. So she's a little chapped. I mean, she's got to be, because she's grieving the loss of her brother. And so then he says, but even I know that whatever you ask the Father, God will give you. Okay, so she makes this statement. I don't know what she was really thinking. Because then Jesus said, your brother will rise again. And Martha said to him, I know that he will rise again at the resurrection the last day. So she's getting theological with him. She's like, yes, I know he went to heaven. I mean, give this to me, okay? This all hadn't taken place. I know he's in heaven, but I really miss him here on earth, and I wish he was here. And I know I'll get to see him again at the end. You know, so her face there. You ever think about that, about our faith, and about how there's certain things that, I mean, Jimmy, I'm not going to convince you that you're not going to heaven. Right? I mean, it's settled. Somebody could come into you and say, there is no heaven. It's just a

been healed, if you've ever known somebody that was healed, then your faith gets more expectant because you say, wait a minute, if it happened for them, it might happen for me. Right? It grows. But is it not funny that we have faith for heaven that we ain't never had nobody come back from heaven and tell us, that's great. Right? But we know it. It's something down in our core. We know it. The moment that we understand healing the same way that it's down in our core, it's like it can't be taken from me. It's mine. As much as heaven is mine. As much as we get that down into us and we know it with beyond a shadow of a doubt, then that's when you're going to start seeing healing start manifesting. But right now, we're still at the place where we can be talked out of it. All right? So look what happens. Martha, let me see if I can find it here. And she says, I am, and Martha said to him, I know that you will rise again in the resurrection on the last day. And Jesus said to her, I am the resurrection. Now, I just would have loved to have seen this scene, you know. What did her face look like? Like, yeah. You know, he said, I am the resurrection and the life. He who believes in me, though he die, he shall live. And whoever lives and believes in me shall never die. Do you believe this? So look what she says. Yes, Lord, I believe that you are Christ, the Son of God, who is to come into the world. In other words, she's like, I don't know what you're talking about. You're the resurrection and life. I don't know, but all I know is you're the Son of God, and I believe that you're the Christ coming into the world. Okay? So, goes on down, verse 32, Mary comes. Now, when Mary came, she saw him. She fell down on his feet and said, Lord, if you'd been here, my brother would not have died. Same story, same level of faith, right? And with her, he doesn't go through it all. He just says, he just starts groaning and grieving and said, where is he? And he said, well, you know, he's been dead 4 days. And he said, let me go tell him. She says, well, no, Lord, he stinks now, you know. So nobody had any faith for Lazarus to get resurrected, right? And then, boom, Lazarus comes hopping out of the tomb, okay? So my point is, I'm trying to say to you is that the things that we do have, what I'm trying to show you is there is things that you do have rock solid faith. The faith that brings about miracle healing. You have that same level of faith, but it's just not in healing. It's in heaven. It's in your salvation. It's in that he hears your prayers. It's the same faith. There's not some special faith. There's not some special anointing, some special pixie dust. It's the same faith, but you got to have it. In Bosworth's book, Christ the Healer, I got to reading this example, and I tried to come around with another example because I didn't want to use his example, but finally I just gave up and said he's got the best example, where he puts it this way. He says, if there were 1,000 people in an auditorium and a millionaire got up and stood on the stage and he said, I have the ability to give everyone in here $1,000. Everybody would just say, well, okay. Technically, yes. If you have a million, you could give 1,000 people $1,000. Yes. No faith is needed for that. That's simply a statement. But it's how many people do you know if you say, well, can God heal? I say, well, God can heal. God can do anything. Isn't that the same statement? No faith is needed for that. Other than they're believing in God, they say, well, yeah, God. If God is God and God makes worlds, well, then yes, God could heal. God made man, he could heal, so technically, yes, yes, yes, yes. Right? But then if the millionaire said, okay, I tell you what I want to do. I'm going to give 50 of you $1,000. But there's 1,000 people in there, and only 50 are going to get it. So then you'd be thinking, well, you know, here's my odds again. What's the odds? I'm going to draw the lucky lotto number, right, and get the $1,000. So there's still... You know, you might have some faith. I'm not a good enough mathematician to tell you what your odds would be in that, 50 out of 1,000. But whatever those odds would be, you might even calculate that up and say, well, I've got a 1 in whatever chance of winning. Right? But, I mean, like the lotto. There's people that win in the lotto. But, you know, you have faith for the lotto when you just saw somebody won $1 million. But if you just walk up and look at the lotto tickets in there, I don't ever think there's anything in there. Now, there may be, but I don't think there is because, you know,
But I remember

0: I never had bought a lotto ticket ever in my life. It's not that I'm like anti-lotto. It's just like I'd do something else with my dollar because I don't think I'm going to win. Until it got to $350 million. And then at $350 million, I told my wife, I said, I can't win if I don't have a ticket. There's no sense even thinking about it. I've got to have at least one, you know, ticket with some numbers on it to be in the pot that I could win. And it's too big. I can't stand it. And so I went into the store and I walked in there and I said to the person behind there, I said, you got to help me here. I said, I want to buy a lotto ticket. They said, oh, yes, sir. Which one? And I said, I have no idea. I just want in the pot. That's the $350 million pot. And she said, okay, that'll be a dollar. And she says, do you want the, is it the mega ball or the, you want that? And I said, what does that do for me? Well, that means if you get this number, you know, there's certain numbers, it'll make you get a little bit more. I said, how much it cost? She said, another dollar. I said, well, here's $2. I'm in the game. Right? And I remember going home that night, sitting there watching the television, waiting to see what the numbers were. And I didn't have even anything close. I didn't even have like even one digit of the thing, right? But I was in it, right? I couldn't have even an ounce of faith if I didn't have the ticket that I might win. It would be ridiculous to sit there in front of the TV saying, come on, let me win. Come on, let me win. I got to have a ticket, right? Okay, so if the guy said, the millionaire said, I'm going to give 50 people in here $1,000, well, then you would have that same little, you know, I don't even know if you'd call it faith, that same little expectancy, that same little, you know, anticipation that maybe it's you. But if he stood up there and said, I'm here tonight to tell you people that I am got $1 million and I'm going to give each of you $1,000, form a line right here, come by and I will give you $1,000. So now all of a sudden, wait a minute. You're like, wow, okay. All you would have to do is come through the line, take the $1,000 and say, thank you, sir, and walk off, right? Well, if Jesus has already, by his redemption on the cross, bought and paid for our healing, then it's as the same as him saying to each every person in there, I've already done it, come and receive it. That's where our faith has to be. We're not hoping that we're just, you know, gonna possibly get into the jackpot. Not just saying, oh, well, yeah, God could heal if he wanted to heal. Well, God heals sometimes. He heals certain people sometimes. But all of a sudden, now it's an assured thing. All of a sudden, something drops down on the inside of you, and you know it as sure as heaven is real, that Jesus is a healer. He's paid for our healing. It's already been bought and paid for. All we have to do is appropriate it. It's forever settled. That's the faith that moves you into miracles and seeing signs and wonders, seeing healing, and seeing things that are going on. Now, let me show you something else. Go back two chapters, John chapter 9, the healing of the blind man, verse 1, John 9, 1. I'm going to read a little bit here, so y'all just follow with me. It says, now as Jesus passed by, he saw a man who was blind from birth. Now, I don't know how they knew, but I guess maybe he had it on his sign. And his disciples asked him, saying, Rabbi, who sinned, this man or his parents, that he was born blind? Now, hold on right there. Okay, they see a guy blind, so immediately they assume somebody did something wrong or he wouldn't have been blind. So let's think that. Okay, let's just take that thinking for a second. So then what that's saying is, if you never did anything wrong in the kingdom of God, there's healing. Do you follow that? Okay, let's take another train of thought. If sin was the issue and Jesus dealt with sin, then healing is taken care of. If sickness is a result of sin and Jesus took care of sin on the cross, then healing or sickness is taken care of. It's under the blood. There's no question.
1: 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And remember, no matter where you are and what you've done, Jesus loves you.
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7: They even brought in a live elephant. Good morning, I'm Danny Mott on the Texas Farm Bureau Radio Network. Thousands of Texas Republicans gathered in Houston over the weekend to set the tone for the upcoming midterm elections. At the Texas Republican Party convention, they talked about the virtues from the president and the dangers of Sharia law. There is very few mentions made about the economy and inflation, which are issues that can be a problem for the party that's trying to hold on to their majority in Congress. Governor Abbott has not attended any of the party conventions in nearly 10 years, but this year he was back in a big way. He's the one that brought that live elephant. The applause during his speech was about the loudest of any of those who spoke. It will be the massive war chest of money from him that will help lead the way for local Republicans. Their platform will move the party even further to the right on issues from abortion to LGBTQ plus rights. In Houston and Dallas, the weekend was all about football, the kind that's really played with your feet. Soccer fans turned out in force in Arlington for the Japanese-Netherlands game that ended in a 2-2 draw in the opening game in Texas. In Houston, 68,000 people showed up for the Germany-Curacao match that ended in a 7-1 victory for Germany. The Netherlands brought their massive block party and iconic bus in for the Dallas game. The next match in Texas will be at 3 o'clock on Wednesday. That's England and Croatia. Longview had to cancel the final day of their 49th annual Great Texas Balloon Race because of weather. The pilots had to rely on scores for the previous 2 days of competition. That race offers up to $100,000 in total prize money, with the winner receiving $10,000. That race has become one of the premier competitive balloon races in the United States. The United States and Iran have reached an initial agreement that would open up the Strait of Hormuz. This will potentially allow desperately needed oil, natural gas, and other materials to reach the global markets. Iran says they won't implement any part of that deal until they sign it. That's to happen Friday in Switzerland. The deal gives just 60 days to resolve what to do about Iran's stockpile of enriched uranium and their atomic program. West Texas crude is down, trading at $80.39 per barrel this morning. That's the lowest prices since March. I'm Danny Moffitt on the Texas Farm Bureau Radio Network.

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1: 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It's called Living on the Front Lines. And the host for this show is a new voice for our listening audience, Susan Butler. She's joining me in the studio today along with our Director of Communications, Lise Cutshaw. Susan, welcome to Watchmen on the Wall.
2: Thank you. I'm excited to be here.
1: And Lise, thank you for joining us in the studio as well.
3: I'm tickled to be here and to talk about Susan's new show.
1: Yes, yeah, we're excited to talk all about this new show and a new effort that is more than a show. We want it to be an avenue of ministry to reach many people, to instruct them in the Word of God. And we'll talk about that as the conversation continues both today and tomorrow. But Susan, just tell us a little bit about yourself. Where are you from? What's your testimony, and how'd you come to faith in Jesus?
2: Oh, I'd love to. Well, I'm from Tennessee, Tri-Cities, Tennessee, as a matter of fact, and I was raised in a Christian home, and we went to a church all the time, morning, evening, Wednesday nights, and I came as a young teenager to realize that I was a sinner. It wasn't hard for me to realize that. My parents pointed out pretty well to me when I was growing up. And I need a Savior. I needed Jesus. So I don't have a real drastic testimony because I was young. I was a young teen. And I came to know Him as my Lord and Savior because I needed someone to save me for my sins. And I will start by saying this. I understood the gospel at that point. And as time went on, of course, being human, I had choice, and I made a few choices I wish I hadn't have made. But I had the Spirit of God that showed me that. God never left me. The Spirit never left me. And the Spirit would convict me when I did a few of those things. We all do that. Yes. We all can make a bad choice. So God, in His grace and His mercy, I can see how He began a work in me. And how He's been doing that through the years. It's been an exciting time. I have grown in the Lord. I have been in Bible studies for ever since that time. I've taken all kinds of different Bible studies, been a participant in Christian women's clubs, if you've ever heard of that, and led those as well, and have done devotions. I've done small little studies together with people as we do it together, that sort of thing. And then in I wanted to tell you this. I married a wonderful man, and I think we'll talk more about him a little bit later, but a wonderful godly man who knew a lot more about the Word of God at the point when we got married. I was 21. He was 23. He just is one of the reasons that pulled me in the prophecy. And I think we'll talk about that a little later also. But I have two children. I have a daughter-in-law, son-in-law. I have four precious grandchildren that light up my life. I am a widow. I'm thankful for the years I had with my husband. It was all God's plan, and we were definitely one in ministry. We traveled to Israel 3 times. We traveled to Greece and the walk of Paul. We went to Turkey. We lived in Europe. I've lived all over the place. Even though I'm from Tennessee, I've lived in California, New York, Europe, Georgia, Oklahoma, and I'm back in Tennessee, Ohio, and Philadelphia. I forgot to say that. I've been around quite a bit, different areas, and thankful to be back in East Tennessee. But in 1994, I started a study called Precept Inductive Bible Study. They're out of Chattanooga, Tennessee, and I went to the first one on covenant. And honestly, I know that the Lord said to me, without a shadow of a doubt, you are home to Bible study. And it was inductive study, teaching you how to learn what God is saying for yourself.
1: Mm-hmm.
2: What is God saying? What does he mean? And how does it apply? Application coming last, after you know what God is saying. And so I grabbed a hold of that and have never left it. Since 1994, every year, fall, winter, spring, sometimes in the summer, I have done these studies. Not only have I done them, but I began teaching them as well. I was trained in late 1990s. late 1990s.
3: Right at the turn of the century.
2: And it was like a 3-day training. Then I took multiple other trainings that they had, individual things like word studies and things like that. And was trained to lead the deepest study that they have, which is a 5 hours a week study, which gives credit to people who are teachers in homeschools or Christian schools. If they take these courses, they're very much in depth. That is where I have stayed and been leading since January 2003. Fall, winter, and spring every year. And God's been so gracious to keep those years going and give me the opportunity to do that.
1: Mm-hmm.
3: And now you're teaching on your own television program.
2: Well, I am. And that is just really a God thing completely. I know someone asked me if I'd always thought of myself being on TV or if that was a desire or a thought. No, absolutely not. This is a new challenge. Have I done YouTube things? No, I have not until now. But this came totally out of the blue.
1: No.
2: I mean, I was approached about it, prayed about it. Honestly, I've told the Lord I will do anything he calls me to, whatever it is. And I knew that he was calling me to that, and I know that he can equip me. I depend fully on him.
1: Absolutely. Friends, we're visiting with Susan Butler. We're discussing the release of a brand new resource, a ministry resource, Bible study resource from Southwest Radio Ministries. 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And you can watch Living on the Front Lines there. 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
3: Susan, I'm wondering if you can give us an idea of the material that people will receive from you or encounter in your programming. And living on the front lines, maybe you could even just start with telling us why you wanted to call your program that.
2: Absolutely. Well, the full title is Living on the Front Lines, Being an Ambassador for Jesus Christ. Mm-hmm. And in 2 Corinthians chapter 5, we are called, after we become a new creation in Christ, we're called to be an ambassador, representing Christ to people that are lost and need a Savior, to reconcile people to God. Well, when you think of ambassador, you think of someone who maybe America sends to another country. And we don't just say, hey, you're going to be an ambassador, now we're sending you to Africa. No, what we do is we train them. And so God has given us the manual for training. He's given us 66 books from Genesis to Revelation. And he wants to train you to represent Christ, represent your home, which is heaven. And that, you know, when you stop and think about it, that's pretty big call. And he enables you to do that by the Holy Spirit, who teaches you as you study God's word. And so what I have seen is there's so many people who don't know what God says sitting in the churches. And I'm not really pointing at anything. I just grieve when I see that, because once you learn how to slow down and study God's word and look at scriptures that complement scriptures, there is nothing that contradicts itself in the word of God. Right. Nothing. Mm-mm. It is solid truth. And friend, I tell you, I'm just as simple as anybody. And when I run into distractions and hard things, if I draw myself into God's word, they kind of go away. They're not gone away, but they're on a whole different perspective, because I set my mind on things above. And through this program, Lise, we are starting with the gospel, the foundation. That's paramount as we look at God's word. And I ask people to get their Bible. And if you don't feel like flipping through, because we're going through a lot of scriptures, this program is designed to give you a passion, a hunger for God's word, to show you things that you may have never heard and never studied. We know all the stories, I like to say accounts, yes, of the word of God, the Noah and Adam and Eve and all that, as a children especially. But I want you to know some most wonderful things that God has shown us. You know, you have in your hand, when you pick up the Bible, the thing that the greatest theologian, the greatest teacher has ever had, the greatest preacher, you have it. God's given it to you. Mm-hmm. And my friend, you can know it. He wants you to know it. He wants you to know him.
3: You call it living on the front lines. Is this a battle? Is it a battle to get to know these things?
2: Absolutely, Lisa. I'm glad you said that. We have several programs on spiritual warfare. You are living in a world that is lost. The prince of the power of the air is over it, and that is the devil. And yes, Jesus is in heaven. Yes, he's at the right hand. Yes, he reigns. But right now, we're in a spiritual battle. And friend, you need to understand that. And so we go through early on spiritual warfare. And I also take you through the book of Jude, because in Jude, he says, contend earnestly for the faith. You have a purpose. He has a plan for you, and to bring glory to him, but to stand firm. And you cannot stand firm unless you're trained in his word. I don't want anyone to be deceived. That is paramount on my heart. In the culture and the day we live, I want you to have a biblical worldview.
1: Absolutely. And that's so paramount, as you said, that we have that biblical worldview. I know we're calling this a new show, but it's not a show. You know, shows entertain, and this is, as you've used the word many times, training. It's not about entertainment. It's about training for the spiritual battles that we face. That's why we're calling it Living on the Front Lines. I know that you've been a student of Bible prophecy for a lot of years. What got you interested in that, and how will prophecy be incorporated in Living on the Front Lines?
2: Well, Josh, thank you so much for asking me that. You know how I got interested in Bible prophecy wasn't that I learned anything and I don't mean this in any bad way, but anything about it in my early years of life in church, it came through my husband. Mm. When I started dating Steve, he was so excited about the rapture. He was so excited about the book of Revelation. This is when we were dating.
1: Oh, wow.
2: I had a hard thing that happened to me, and he sent me a letter. We could just drive to see each other. And he sent me a letter, and he had in it scripture. And I thought, oh, Lord, you've got him. He is it. And anyway, he got me excited about it. Mm. Because at that time, being like 20 years old, I was, oh, no. You don't want the rapture now. Don't you want to get married? Don't you want to have children? Don't you want to?
1: Yeah.
2: I'm going to be honest. I have heard that throughout the years.
1: Me too. Me too.
2: But what I want you to know is once you understand it, the excitement supersedes any of those plans of man. And so he was the first one that got me started with the prophecy. So therefore, we had a home about prophecy because, yeah. You know, he was. Knew so much more than I did, and of course I wanted to learn. And so as God had it through the years, we grew together, and in ministry, he was the best Sunday school teacher I've ever had, even to this day. A wonderful man, and I have a heart for prophecy that started with him, went on through precept. In fact, the second course I ever took with precept in the inductive Bible study method was four parts of the book of Revelation. Took almost 2 years.
3: I believe it.
2: And I tell you what, I just got through leading that again just this year, just a month ago. We just love it. The more you know about your future, the more you have a biblical worldview and you don't fear what's coming or what you see, the firmer your foundation is. Prophecy is about a third of the Word of God. Why on earth would you neglect what God wants you to know?
1: Yeah, absolutely. And tied to that, you know, Southwest Radio Ministries has a long history of teaching Bible prophecy, and especially from the pre-trib, pre-mill perspective. And I know for some of our listeners that may be new terminology. Basically, we're talking about that the rapture will happen before the tribulation and pre-millennial, that the Lord will return, and then the millennial reign of Christ will start. In other words, it takes Bible prophecy in a literal manner. And that's been the standard for Southwest Radio Ministries, and so many of our listeners appreciate that stand that we have taken and stood by for decades now. Could you briefly explain some of your convictions on these biblical concepts and biblical viewpoints?
2: Oh, I'd love to. I'm so glad you mentioned about Southwest Radio, which we're talking on right now, because back in the 90s, Steve and I went to a conference on prophecy with Noah Hutchings.
1: Okay.
2: And that was in Bristol, Tennessee, actually at a hotel there. And I used to listen to Southwest Radio on the radio all in the 90s, early on. So, yes, I'm connected with that from a few decades ago. But anyway, that was exciting. But yes, I am definitely pre-trib. When you study Bible prophecy, you understand that God has plans for different groups of people. The Bible is all for us, but it's not all about us.
1: Mm-hmm.
2: Part of it is about the church. Part of it is about Israel, that I love, and part of it's about unbelievers. And so as you study Bible prophecy or the Word of God in general, you always say, who is God talking to? Who is he speaking to? What is he saying? Where are they? What time is it? How? Why? When? You answer all those questions. Well, as far as pre-trib, in the book of Daniel, Daniel has been told that there are 70 weeks.
1: Mm-hmm.
2: That are for him and his people and his city. Daniel is in Babylon, and he was told about this. It's his people are Jewish people. They're in exile. His city was Jerusalem. And so these 70 weeks are specifically for him, his people, the Jews, and Jerusalem. When Daniel was told about that, it told us exactly about when Messiah would come in. and when Messiah would be cut off at the end of the 69 weeks. Mm-hmm. And so Jesus even said the word, you could have known the day of your visitation. And you say, how could they? They had the Old Testament. They could have known Daniel's prophecy. They could have calculated it, because Daniel tells you how to calculate. Don't you want to know? We're going to study Daniel in this program also. The 69th week ended, and there is 1 week left, which is 7 years, and that's another thing you learn as we study. And the 70th week has not happened. We are living in the church age. When the church is out of here, you have the 70th week. Who's it for? Israel and Jerusalem.
1: Yes.
2: And that 70th week, that 7 years time, we call the tribulation, the great tribulation, starting at the midpoint, but the whole thing is tribulation. Yes. We're not appointed for wrath. 2 Thessalonians tells you that.
1: Yes.
2: That's one place. There's many other places. Mm-hmm. Jesus is going to come get us. Listen, friend, when he comes as King of Kings, Lord and Lords, that's the second coming. When he comes for us in the clouds to meet him in the air, he's our bridegroom. Yes, he's king, but he's our bridegroom. He's coming for his bride, the church, snatching us out of here. And, you know, Steve used to say, why would anyone want to come engaged and then beat up their wife before they marry her? Well, Jesus does not want to do that. We go through scriptures on the rapture in this program. I have multiple scriptures to show you that, so you can understand what God has planned for the church, the bride of Christ. It's exciting. It will encourage you. It will help you in the day you're living, and it will help you to be looking for it as well with great anticipation. So I can't wait to share all that with you on the program. So anyway, that's pre-trib. Yes, I'm out of here. And yes, and pre-millennial. Oh, friend, there's so many false teachings out there.
1: Right.
2: One of them is we're living in the millennial kingdom. We're reigning and ruling now. Oh, that's, and I say, well,
3: I sure hope not.
2: I know. And I say, how's it going for you?
3: Not well.
1: Not too good.
2: Yeah. God tells us in Revelation chapter 20, six times he says 1,000 years is literal. If he doesn't want you to take something literal, he tells you in the Word of God.
1: Yes, absolutely.
2: He says like a, something like that, like that. And so we have 1,000-year reign, a literal reign. The book of Isaiah even tells us about those 1,000 years as far as other books of the Word of God, which brings me to another point. I could go on and on, but yes, there's 1,000-year reign.
1: Yeah,
2: absolutely. And there's too many scriptures that show you that you will reign and rule with Jesus. Not only you, but there's tribulation saints too. So can people be saved in the tribulation? Yes, they can. Mm-hmm. And they will be. And they'll be martyred, most of them. But there's groups. God's divine plan that started in Genesis at creation, that ends in the new heavens and new earth, new Jerusalem, his plan incorporates multiple groups of people. Friend, the church is not everything.
1: Mm.
2: The church is this period of time in between the 69th and 70th week.
1: Mm-hmm.
2: And so you want to know what's ahead for you, but you also want to know what's ahead for everyone else. The future is fabulous. Don't miss out learning, because and learning that, you know more who God is. And God says in Colossians 1 that to please him is to grow in the knowledge of him. Well, friend, you know, it's interesting that Steve used to say, 1 Corinthians 15 says, the gospel, clearly, the death, burial, and resurrection, according to the scriptures. According to what scriptures? The Old Testament, because the New Testament wasn't written yet. He used to say, if that's all God wanted you to know, he would have put that on a business card. But he's given you 66 books. And listen, the devil, your enemy, wants to keep you out of the Word of God. I tell you another thing. The book of Revelation has a blessing.
1: Yes.
2: If you read it, heed it, and study it, you are blessed. It's written to the church. And my goodness, That's the one book everyone runs from, it seems, and the devil doesn't want you in it because there you see his demise completed in the lake of fire. So Revelation is an awesome, awesome book. And I would encourage you to study that. And we are going to look at the book of Revelation in this program as well, Lord willing.
1: Amen. That's great. And friends, we're visiting with Susan Butler. We're telling you about a brand new resource that's not just a show. It's not meant to entertain. It's meant to help you to understand God's Word. This is a wonderful resource that we want you to check out. It's available right now on the Southwest Radio Ministries YouTube channel. 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And so, friends, we're going to be back tomorrow discussing this a little bit more, diving deeper into God's Word together. 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

0: response to accept Him as your Savior. The Holy Spirit came into your life. Now, He says we have open, unhindered access to God the Father. He leads us into the very presence of Almighty God the Father. Into the presence of Almighty God the Father, who has blessed us with every spiritual blessing. The presence of Almighty God the Father, who has written our names on the great title deed to eternity.
1: Many Christians who deeply love the Lord are still enslaved to damaging emotions or guilt from the past. Does that describe you? If so, that can change. Today on In Touch, the teaching ministry of Dr. Charles Stanley, you'll hear how to draw on God's power and allow Him to transform your life. 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
0: We have been in a series on how the truth can set you free. And if you'll turn in your Bible to Ephesians chapter 1, and if you'll look in that chapter, several things here, but beginning, if you will, in chapter 1 and verse 7. In Him, present tense, we have redemption. That is, He paid the price at the cross to redeem us, to buy us out of a life of sin and set us on a new road, giving us a new life. Redemption through His blood, the forgiveness of our sins, that is, now watch this, that is, all of our sins have been atoned for, sacrificed for, paid for 2,000 years ago, so all of our forgiveness is past tense. He settled the issue 2,000 years ago about your forgiveness. All of your confession may be present tense. All of your forgiveness was already provided 2,000 years ago at the cross. When you take one step away from the cross, you're in trouble. Everything is centered around the cross. Everything is attached to it. All of our hope and all of our help comes at the cross. So He says we are the living possessors of redemption and forgiveness. So I want you to move to verse 3 of chapter 1 of Ephesians, and let's begin with our possessions in Christ. And you have to relate this to what we're talking about. The feelings, the battle we have with insecurity, inferiority, and inadequacy to meet life situations. Listen to what He says in Ephesians chapter 1, verse 3. Blessed be the God and Father of our Lord Jesus Christ, who has blessed us with every spiritual blessing in the heavenly places in Christ. Now look at that. Look at that word blessed. That word in the Greek is made up of two words, which means to speak good about something. But here's an interesting note I want you to notice about that. Every time we are doing the blessing in our relationship to God, it is the blessing of our lips. We bless the Lord. It is the expression of our heart. In the Bible, every time God is the blesser, He is committing an action. That is, He is doing something specific in our life. That is, God isn't just talking about it. God does something when He blesses us. And in this one verse, there is the blesser, the blessed, and the blessing. Look at this. Blessed be the God and Father of our Lord Jesus Christ. That is our praise to Him. Who, listen now, watch this, has blessed, that is the same word, but in the aorist tense, which means in the past, God did something for you and me. Listen, blessed be the God and Father of our Lord Jesus Christ, who has blessed us with every spiritual blessing in the heavenlies in Christ Jesus. Now, what does He mean by that? Now, watch this. We are talking about our possessions based on our relationship to Jesus Christ, which He enacted at the cross, which became a living reality in your life the moment you accepted Jesus Christ as your Savior. What does He mean when He says He has blessed us? Blessed us in the past tense one time, blessed us in the Lord Jesus Christ. It means simply this, that before you were ever born, God Almighty deposited to your account in heaven, listen to this now, every single blessing that love will allow and that God's omnipotence can provide. Did you get that? Here's what God is saying to you and to me about us. That God Almighty in His love, because of the price Jesus Christ paid on the cross, which was His life, on the basis of that, not on the basis of how good you are, not on the basis of how good you've promised to be, not on the basis of what you've done, not on any basis of anything within you, within me, there is no good thing. On the basis of the shed blood of Jesus Christ, God Almighty could do this and still be God, still be just, still be righteous. Deposit to the account of those who came into this world as sinners bent away from God. Deposit to your account and my account every single thing we would ever need as long as we live on the face of this earth. Every single thing that love will allow and His omnipotence will provide. And if that be true, and it is true, tell me, my dear friend, can you name one single legitimate reason for ever feeling inadequate, for ever feeling incapable of facing any situation in life with that promise dedicated and committed to you as a child of God? Because you see, my friend, there is not one single thing that you could possibly think of. Our feelings of inadequacy are straight from the devil. We are inadequate within ourselves, but we are not inadequate in Him. How could you ever feel worthless when God Almighty loved you enough before you were ever born to deposit to your account every single thing you will ever need as long as you live on the face of this earth? There are no legitimate reasons, and every time that feeling comes to your mind and your heart, that is Satan's lie straight out of hell. When he says every spiritual blessing in heavenly places in Christ, somebody says, well, wait a minute, why am I having such a hard time? Listen, the Bible says that He provides all of our need. Sometime you and I need to get in the valley. Sometimes God needs to do what? Prune us and sand us and sift us and cut us back to do what? Because every good orchard grower, every grove man knows that if he wants the best fruit for next year, he's got to prune the dead limbs, those little sprouts that began to soak up the sap, and so he must prune the branches. When God begins to prune your life, you say, well, where's God's blessing now? What's God doing in my life? Now, I thought I had every spiritual blessing in the heavenlies in Christ Jesus. You do. But remember this, that He who is your keeper, He who is your God, He whose love has allowed, and He whose power has provided, knows exactly what you and I need, exactly when we need it. It is all spiritual blessings in heavenlies in Christ Jesus, and God is the one who gives the blessing. He says, you and I, listen, we're not going to possess it. He says, we already have every single need we will ever experience in life already met in the heavenlies in Christ. And I've been saying some things over and over and over and over and over again. And I'm saying to you again, the biggest battle of your life is the battle to believe what God says versus what the devil says. So he says, here's what we have. Now think about this. Think about you creeping and crawling up to God and saying, oh Lord, oh dear Lord, and you moan and you groan and you gripe and you complain. Listen, why go to a loving heavenly Father who says in His word that all His love will provide, He's provided. All His supernatural, unlimited omnipotence will create for you. He has already done that. Willing to give to you what you need when you need it. And you come creeping up and crawling up and crying to God as a beggar when He says, come as a child of God, believing and expecting and anticipating and receiving the blessings of God. There's no room for the feelings, the scathing, binding feelings of inadequacy and inferiority and insecurity when we have a God who has so committed Himself as He has in chapter 1, verse 3. That's only part of it. If you look in the same chapter and go down, if you will, to verse 11. He says in verse 11, in Christ Jesus, we have obtained, listen, past tense, we have obtained and inheritance, having been predestinated according to the purpose, His purpose who works all things after the counsel of whose will? His will. We are talking about what God has willed, not what we deserve. And you see, here's what we'll do. We will say it with our lips. We will think it with our mind. But underlying that, Satan throws in his little static. But that's not meant for you. That's not what that means. That's not what that says. And that is Satan. He says that what God has done, He has done according to the counsel of His own will. Now, He says that you and I have, past tense, obtained an inheritance. Look, if you will, in Romans chapter 8 for just a moment. And look in verse 16 and 17. You know verse 16. He says, the Spirit Himself bears witness with our spirit that we are the children of God. Now, listen. And if, condition, that is, if we're children, having been saved by the grace of God through faith, and if children, heirs, also heirs of God and fellow heirs with Christ, if indeed we suffer with Him in order that we may also be glorified with Him. Now listen, He says that you and I have become inheritors. Now if you look that up in the Greek, what that means, what he's saying, the word means one who has been given, has been deeded a land grant. That's what that means. What he's saying in this passage is that God has deeded you and me something. But he says likewise that you and I have become joint heirs with the person of Jesus Christ. That is all that God the Father has given His Son. He says He's put your name and my name on the title deed to the inheritance of all of that God owns, all that Jesus Christ has. He says we've become joint heirs. You said, now, wait a minute. There's no way for me ever to deserve it. And I want to tell you, my friend, that's the whole issue. It is the cross and not your deserving. You see, that's after the counsel of His will. That has nothing to do with how good or how bad you are. It is on the basis of what Jesus Christ did at the cross. He made it possible. Now, watch this. A will is not executed until after the death. And when Jesus Christ went to the cross, you recall the night before in the upper room with His apostles. He says, this is a new covenant, a new will. This is a new contract between the Father and you. And when Jesus Christ went to the cross, He died. The Holy Spirit came into your life and my life to do what? Making it possible for us to enjoy here and now the inheritance which we have. Now, on the one hand, we are part of Jesus Christ's inheritance. God the Father has given us to Him. On the other hand, He says that you and I have become joint heirs with Jesus Christ of all that God the Father has provided and all that Jesus Christ is providing even now. We are joint heirs. That is, we are participators. He says, blessed be the God and Father of our Lord Jesus Christ, who has deposited our account. That's our inheritance. He says, it's already there. Our inheritance has already been deemed, and it is already being deeded out to us. We are already being able to share and to participate in that inheritance if, of course, we meet His condition. He says, we have obtained, past tense, an inheritance. We've already obtained it. And we are now in the process of being able to enjoy and share it. We are the present day recipients. And you see, He says, my God shall supply all of your needs. Is God going to chinch with us on this earth for 30, 40, 50, 60, 75, 100 years? Is He going to be chinchy down here and then one of these days dump it all on us when we get to heaven? That's not God the Father. He is a loving Father who has already provided, and He says, you are a joint heir with Jesus. Now look back, if you will, in Ephesians for a moment. Look, if you will, in verse 14. He says the Holy Spirit has been given to us as a pledge of that inheritance. Now you see, God doesn't miss anything. It isn't that He said, well, one of these days you're going to inherit something. The Bible says at Pentecost, the Holy Spirit came, He says in the same chapter, to seal us. It was God's pledge that the inheritance that He has provided for us, that every single person who, listen, every single person who has that pledge, the indwelling presence of the Holy Spirit, sealed by the Spirit of God, that person has the right in this present day, here and now, to participate in and get involved in and become the recipient, a part of that inheritance that God has provided for us. Because the inheritance will never be exhausted for all eternity. But now watch this next verse. Let's move down to chapter 2 of Ephesians, verse 18. Let's start with verse 17. He says, and He came and preached peace to you who were far away, and peace to those who were near. For through Him, that is through Christ, we both have our access in one Spirit to the Father. Now turn, if you will, back over to Romans chapter 5, and let me show you something interesting here about this word excess. In chapter 5 of Romans, beginning in verse 1, he says, therefore, having been justified, declared righteous, we have peace with God through our Lord Jesus Christ. Now watch this. Listen, through our Lord Jesus Christ, we have peace with God. Through whom also, perfect tense, now watch this. We have obtained in the past and in the present tense, what we obtained in the past is going on in full action and full speed ahead, because he says, listen, through whom also we have obtained our, what? Our access or introduction by faith into this grace in which we stand. Now listen. All of us know that we're living in grace. The cross has made it possible for us to live in grace. That's all we have, is the grace of God. He says there's not anything within your old self that's of any value. It is Christ within us, indwelt by the Holy Spirit, living in grace, standing upon grace, walking in grace, living in grace, dying in grace. Now he says, not only has there been that deposit, he says, but our name's on the title deed, which says we have a right to it. Thirdly, he says, not only that, he says we have access to it. Now listen, it is one thing for God Almighty in all of his omnipotence and love and generosity to make this provision for us of every spiritual blessing in the heavenlies in Christ Jesus. That's one thing. But how do I get what God has down here in my life to meet my needs on a daily basis? Listen to what he says. He says, through whom also we have obtained once and for all, and we have that in our possession, our access by faith into this grace. Because you see, his resources is a result of his grace. That is the grace of God in living color. Every single thing we need, God has provided. Now back to verse 18 in chapter 2 of Ephesians. For through him we both have our access in one spirit of the Father. Let me show you how that word access is used in the Greek. Now watch this. It is used to refer to a channel. Here is a ship out at sea, and the ship comes through the channel into the safety of the harbor. The channel is the way of access into the safety of the harbor. The word was also used to describe one who had the privilege of coming and having a conversation with a sovereign, with a king. That is, the king made himself accessible. That is, the way was opened. What he's saying in this passage is this. Now watch this. That through the shedding of the blood of Jesus Christ on the cross and your response to accept him as your Savior, the Holy Spirit came into your life. Now, he says we have open, unhindered access to God the Father. We don't have to pray to any man on the face of this earth. We go straight to God the Father through the shed blood of the Lord Jesus Christ. The Holy Spirit leads.

0: boldly, listen, reverently, but boldly, we can come to the throne room of our loving Heavenly Father, who is there sitting already, waiting to bless His children, waiting to give them their needs, waiting to glorify Himself within every single one of them. God is looking for people who are willing to risk their faith in Almighty God. Listen to me, my friend. Listen to me carefully. Almighty God wants to bless you, but He will not force His blessing upon you. You're listening to the wrong voices. You're listening to your feelings. You're taking account of that which you should not take an account of. Get your faith centered in God. God wants to bless you. God wants to build you. God wants to strengthen you and not have you fumbling through life with a settle for life. There is no glory to God in a settle for life. None whatsoever. I just want to ask you one simple question. According to this book, he says, through Jesus Christ, we have access by one Spirit into this grace wherein we stand, access to God the Father. Let me ask you this. Is it not true that the loving Heavenly Father, whom you and I profess to believe, is it not true that every single second of your life, God, your Father, is available to you at that moment? Then, my friend, let's stop doubting Him, crawling around in a settle for life, and let's stand up like godly men and women and claim by faith what is ours, and be freed, liberated from these feelings of insecurity, inferiority, and inadequacy, and claim our rightful possession in Jesus Christ by faith.
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0: Now let me ask you a question. How can we feel so inadequate, so insecure, and so inferior when your name is on the greatest title deed ever written by anyone, and God Almighty wrote it and God Almighty signed it in the blood of Jesus Christ and sealed you with the Holy Spirit? Why duck your head, my dear brother? Why bend your neck? Why bow your back before wealth and before prominence and prestige? Well, listen, there isn't anybody in the world who can stand up any taller than a child of God who understands what their possessions are in Christ Jesus. And I meet so many people who are down in the dumps and they say, well, you know, I just don't have enough. I don't know why God doesn't do this. I'm telling you why He doesn't. Because

0: Your attitude toward God is off balance. And because you do not understand what God sees when He looks at you and what He has provided for you because He loves you with a love that is absolutely boundless in every single direction, He says He has provided that for you and me.
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5: U.S. wheat production continues to decline. I'm Kerry Martin with Texas Ag News and Views on the Texas Farm Bureau Radio Network. Thursday's crop production and supply and demand report called for one of the smallest wheat crops in six decades.
6: The decline in production, if realized, this is going to be some of the lowest production since 1965, our lowest production since that period.
5: That's fellow Texan, now USDA chief economist Justin Benavidez.
6: Low overall production, we're at 1.03 billion bushels, which again, if realized, is the lowest since 1965. And that's also on very low winter wheat, hard red winter wheat production, which would be the lowest since, I believe, 1957. So all of that leading to some stronger price in the upcoming marketing year, but with the added challenge of the weather as it stands. So definitely a story of drought throughout these spring months, sort of pressuring downward on total wheat production in most of the producing states.
5: Winter wheat production across the major southern plain states of Texas, Oklahoma, and Kansas is now forecast at just a tad over 1 billion bushels. That's a 2% drop from last month's forecast and a 27% drop from 2025. Texas rice farmers are once again being encouraged to scout their fields for the rice deficit.
7: Sam Rustum, Texas A&M rice specialist, said very low numbers of adult rice deficits were found in one field each in Wharton and Victoria counties. According to USA Rice, he said the invasive piercing, sucking insect was first found in Texas last year on June 6th, so it has shown up on essentially the same day as last year. He said finding it does not mean it will be as destructive this year, but it does necessitate that farmers be diligent in scouting for it. The virus disease Rice Hoja Blanca was confirmed in Jefferson County on June 5th. For the Texas Farm Bureau Radio Network, I'm Jessica Domel.
5: Wheat harvest continues to move forward in Texas. The latest Texas Crop Progress Report shows we're 35% complete with the Texas wheat harvest. Producers in central Texas had a fairly decent harvest, but as you move west and north into the panhandle, conditions just get worse and worse. Brandon Meyer is a wheat grower in Lipscomb County. That's in the northeast panhandle.
8: There's not much wheat out there to cut, and yes, we were in full swing. A lot of our wheat we had to destroy this year. I think like many other producers had to do also, and just because it just didn't grow. And I have places I can tell you up on the state line that I cannot tell you the last time we've had a measurable rainfall up there. That's just how long it's been, and Me personally, I had to destroy 500 acres and get it sprayed.

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4: And one of the goals we should have as a nation, especially for 250 more continuous years of God's amazing grace on this nation, is we must embrace the reality that there's only one truth. Mm. And it is embedded in the gospel of Jesus Christ.
1: That's a bold insight from Senator Tim Scott about the Judeo-Christian values that have guided America from the beginning as a nation. And the Founding Fathers set us on a path toward true north, and as we celebrate 250 years, our prayer is we don't lose our way. Well, welcome to Focus on the Family with Jim Daly. I'm John Fuller.
5: You know, John, we can't deny the powerful role that the Christian faith has had in our founding as a nation, in our development as a nation. For those that can't see that or don't bother to study it, it's self-evident. I mean, the Founding Fathers, they had a deep dependence on deity. Most were Christians and found their faith in Christ. And it is part of why they structured the government the way they did, separations of power. It's because they knew that the heart of man was evil. And if we have power, it corrupts us. Mm-hmm. And Senator Scott has captured that great theme in his book called One Nation, Always Under God, where he's provided inspiring snapshots of men and women who lived with conviction, courage, sacrifice, helping to shape our country into what it is today. I so look forward to everybody hearing this conversation. It is good.
1: Yeah, and it includes his personal story, which is fascinating. It's very hopeful. And you had this conversation with Senator Scott for your podcast, Refocus with Jim Daly. Senator Scott represents the state of South Carolina. And let's go ahead and listen on today's episode of Focus on the Family with Jim Daly.
5: Senator Scott, it is so good to have you back at Focus on the Family, even though it's virtual, but here at Refocus as well. Thanks for being with me.
4: Well, thank you, Jim. It's good to be with you. I certainly love sitting next to you in wonderful Colorado Springs and enjoying time together, but as iron sharpens iron, we'll have to do it over a distance.
5: You know what's what people need to know? I remember the first time we met. I'm not sure you'll recall this, but it was at Reagan Airport, and we sat, I think, and had a bite to eat together, along with my colleague, Tim Gegline, who worked in the Bush administration. And I remember when you left, I just said to Tim, that is like the greatest guy. He's just a regular guy doing incredible things. And it seems like to me the Lord, you have an anointing, is how we would say it in the Christian community. It's like the Lord's hand has been on you since you were a child.
4: Well, I certainly am thankful for praying. You know, we look at the book of Timothy and we see his grandmother and his mother, Eunice and Lois. And for me, it was my grandmother, Louita, and my mother, Frances, who sowed seeds very early in my existence, so much so that I think God always honors the prayers of those who go before us. But as a result of that, I have been a man and at that point a boy who understood the importance of church. Now, a church is not being a Christian, but it is a good foundation to start from. And so around the age of 11, I first walked down the aisle of the Baptist Church, Morris Street Baptist Church in Charleston, and gave my life to Christ. But it wasn't until I was 18, 7 years later, that I understood Lord and Savior. And I got to tell you, as a guy who has done it fairly inconsistently for a long time, the older I get, the more I appreciate the sovereign hand of God on my life. And I was writing about that this morning, Jim, in my prayer journal, that without my permission, God has done the most remarkable things that I thought impossible. God has made possible, to include getting married, becoming a senator, and living my mama's America dream.

0: it's amazing what God will do if you give him permission to really take over your life. And I keep taking it back, Jim. I tell you truly.
1: Yeah, that's the problem with us. We keep taking it back. Hey, let me ask you a question. Just a few weeks ago, I was in Charleston. I haven't spent a lot of time there, but we have a great donor base in that community. And we had dinner at a donor's home. It was beautiful. And we had probably about, 20, 25 couples there. But here's the thing I wanted to mention, and it kind of moves into the direction I wanted to take the conversation. As we were headed back out toward the airport, we went in front of, I believe, the historic building where the slave trade began.
0: Yeah,
1: I snapped a couple of pictures of it, and I thought, what a monumental location. This is where the first slaves were sold as slaves, as I understand it. And they preserved the building, and you can take a tour of that in Charleston. But that aims right at the core point that any institution of man is imperfect. But when you look at where America has come over these last 250 years, you are evidence, my friend, of a country that is improving. And you're part of that great improvement, that the fact that minority folks can rise and be senators and be governors and be president with President Obama. I may not agree with all of the policies, but that was a proud day. I was proud of my country when we elected the first black president. But speak to it from your unique vantage point. My goodness.
0: Well, I'll say without any question that I am, when I say I love, I'm living my mother's American dream, in so many ways, my grandfather's as well. My story is a story of cotton to Congress. I mean, it starts back in my youngest memories of the Deep South being a segregated place where we had the KKK walking through the streets of Charleston, where my brother, when he was in high school, I was in the eighth grade, there was a race riot at my high school, and then 4 years later, I'm elected the student government president. One of the things that I find to be remarkable about the story of America is that MLK, Martin Luther King Jr., got it right. The arc of the moral universe bends towards justice, and we are probably the poster child of justice as a nation. All across the world, people stop and wonder what makes America so unique, and how is my story, a kid born in the Deep South in the 1960s, how do I become the Congress member for the city where the Civil War started, and how do I become a United States Senator for the state that really helped during the Civil War times? The answer is simple. It's the grace of God and the evolution of the Southern heart. It is on display everywhere you are willing to look, that God's infinite wisdom is deposited in the hearts and minds of men and women. And when we respond to his call, the most remarkable things happen. We actually look back and our founding fathers, and we say that when they wrote these words, we hold these truths to be self-evident, that all men are created equal and frankly endowed by a creator with unalienable rights.
2: Physical rehabilitation.
0: That proposition is rare on the earth. And when we live up to our highest ideal as Christians, and as Americans, we find that our compass points towards true north, and we don't become colorblind, because God did not intend that to be so. But we understand that every single human has inherent value because they come from God. And when we treat each other that way, Jim, the most remarkable thing happens. Even a guy like me, Tim Scott, gets elected to the United States Senate because people in my community decided to judge me not on the color of my skin, but on the content of my character that was framed through a Southern experience where people, very disjointed people from different communities, different walks of life, different complexions, different amount of melanin in your skin, so to speak, came together to help me, A, understand the value of prayer, B, understand that faith without works is dead, and see to apply God's way instead of my way.
1: Yeah.
0: And it humbled me after it broke me, and then God rebuilt me. And that story is available all across the country, but I, without doubt,
1: that's the
0: having it happen in Charleston, South Carolina is one of the most powerful things.

0: medication, yeah.
1: and to be a part of it.
2: Yeah, it's so true. And I think the sooner we can get on that highway, the highway of true north, as you said, the better off we're going to be. Listen, I want to cover, I know we got some time limitations, some of the great stories that you captured here in your book, One Nation, Always Under God, which I love that twist, by the way. But one of those stories was Samuel Davies. And let's go to him. It's colonial period. Who was he and what did he do?
1: Well, Samuel Davies was a fantastic preacher who understood the profound impact that the gospel of Jesus Christ had had in his life, was having in America, and wanted to continue to see it expand. One of the reasons why I included his story in the book, One Nation, Always Under God, is I want to make sure that our reference point begins and ends with the gospel. It doesn't begin, like we just talked about, it doesn't begin or end with my experience in South Carolina or your experience today living in Colorado. It only starts and finishes with the gospel. And so when we understand that, we should be able to compare notes against what we're experiencing and what the gospel says is true. When that happens as a nation, we stay on the right course. When we, this is why I think we get in trouble. We're all going to sin and fall short. That's just a fact. That's why we have Jesus as our Savior.
2: Right.
1: But when you start calling wrong right, I think you bring about something that is akin to the judgment that we do not want to see. Mm-hmm. I think we have to be very, very careful not to say, because I did it and it felt good, it must be right. That is wrong.
2: Wow.
1: We know the definition of right because our founding fathers, through the grace of God, wrote it well because it was written based on what is right. And that's going to be my consistent message as we go through the pages of the book and the chapters as well as the people. They all had to fight and struggle, sometimes with themselves, sometimes with the world they were living in, to get it right. And that's why I think it's helpful for America today, so that we can struggle with ourselves, struggle with what's around us, so that we get it right and we bring glory and honor to the Lord and preserve this nation.
2: Yeah, which is so true. Dorothea Dix is another character that you highlighted. Tell us about her and her story.
1: Dorothea Dix was someone committed to those who were suffering from mental health. She felt the burden and the responsibility to travel this country at the end of the day to look at and witness insane asylums, what they were called back in the day, mental health facilities.
2: Right.
1: And if you think back through recent history, the last 50 years, 40 years or so, we've shuttered so many hospitals for the mentally unstable that we have done a disservice. Yeah. We put those folks in jail as opposed to a more humane treatment through hospitals that were developed for them. Dorothea Dix, in her time, actually fought for the expansion and the humane treatment of those who were in facilities. She understood that because we have intrinsic value, how we treat the least of these, Matthew 25, is we will be responsible for that before our King of Kings and the Lord of Lords. And I love her story because it's a story of sacrifice, it's a story of being educated, and it's a story of taking action, something we as Americans need to always do. Take a look at the most vulnerable in our society and do the best we can for those who can't do it for themselves.
2: I love that. Part of that action story of hers, she was alive during Abraham Lincoln's presidency. The fascinating insight that she helped derail a potential assassination
1: attempt. Yes.
2: Of the tell that story. That's remarkable.
1: Yeah, no, Hlaski, here's a woman, because you think about the time that we're talking about, too, by the way. Here's a woman who is charged with a responsibility, given a gift from God, who's able to sniff out through associates a plot to kill the president, and she, through the help of a lot of other folks, were able to snuff it out and to help him avoid what would have been, I think, an assassination without any question.
2: And think about that. I mean, that could have changed, would have changed.
1: It would have changed,
2: the course of history.
1: Absolutely.
2: His presidency would have been shorter, maybe not even been able to sign the Emancipation Proclamation. So, man, that's a big deal.
1: Powerful story. It once again reinforces an important point. Very much like Jeremiah 1, verse 5 tells us that before Jeremiah was in his mother's womb, he was already called to be a prophet. Timing is so important in life, and sometimes

0: happens. I don't understand the good Lord's infinite wisdom, but what I do understand is that certain people rise at the right time, and it's happened time and time again in America, specifically, globally, without question. Certain men and women rise at the right time, and Abraham Lincoln rose at the right time, and his life was preserved by Dorothea Dix and others, probably more than once, by the way. I can't imagine the number of attempts at his life, but he was able to finish the course, much like MLK, finishing the 13th Amendment, and because of that, he finished his work, and unfortunately, he went to be with the Lord thereafter. But the truth of the matter is, without his steady hand, I'm not sure what the country would look like and how our integrity would have been protected, other than President Abraham Lincoln doing what, frankly, no one else could have accomplished at that time.
1: U.S. Senator Tim Scott is our guest today on Focus on the Family with Jim Daly, and I hope you're going to ask for his book, One Nation, Always Under God. 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
2: You know, your book obviously is filled with these great stories. I was doing something we do here at Focus, a commentary, a 90-second commentary. It's both on secular radio stations and some Christian radio stations. But just yesterday, I was voicing them, and Kenny Chapman writes these scripts. He's brilliant, and he found a couple of incredible stories. One was Keisha Thomas, if I'm remembering correctly. I think she was at a political rally in the 80s, and a guy with either Nazi tattoos or a Nazi t-shirt showed up, and men began to beat him and kick him to the ground and were, you know, terribly beating this man. She, a black woman, jumped on top of this guy and said, "Stop it. No one is beaten into kindness."
0: Wow.
2: Okay, now here's the kicker. Here's the kicker. Years later, that Nazi guy's son contacted her to say, "Thank you, you broke the bonds of hatred in our family."
0: Wow.
2: Wow.
0: Wow.
2: That would fit in your book.
0: That would be, listen, that's a whole new book. Thank you very much.
2: But isn't that a great story of how to change attitudes, which is the bigger theme of what you're talking about? How do we change, especially we Christians, how do we change attitudes? It's not by belligerence. It's not by, and oh my goodness, Senator Scott, you're in the toughest job in the world. I've been there many times. You and I have dined together.
0: Yes,
2: people are in your face all the time that don't agree with your point of view, and they are trying to make you angry. How do you deal with that?
0: Well, I got to tell you, you know, one of the things, thank God for the Word of God, and thank God for really good friends. Number one, the Word of God. Ephesians 4:15 reminds me to speak the truth in love. Those two ingredients are very important. They're both active ingredients, and when we activate them, we are going to be infinitely better off. Number two, my good friend, the former Congress member Trey Gowdy, has told me 1,000 times, it is hard to insult someone into changing their minds. And so what I take from that is it's my responsibility. I've been asked some very tough questions, especially as a pro-life Christian who happens to be in public office, on how do you allow your faith to guide you? And not how do you allow your faith to guide you? How do you let your faith guide you is the question they're asking me. I've been asked that question from some folks from Colorado, frankly. And my answer was, you should thank God Almighty. I let my faith guide me and not just my own natural instincts. Mm-hmm. And so here's the point. We are spiritual beings. You cannot force me into changing my mind, but you can woo me, or as Jesus did through the grace of God, love me into changing my mind. Not by giving me false flattery or false pretense, but by sharing the truth in a piercing, convicting, not condemning way. We see that play out over and over again in the gospel.

0: adulteress, a woman caught in adultery, the Samaritan. We see these stories, high-profile stories in the gospel of Jesus Christ, where, in fact, the love is present, but so is the truth. Mm. And I oftentimes look at I call it the Hall of Fame in Hebrews 11, and to see Rahab in the Hall of Fame just reminds me that the way he judges is not exactly how we judge here on the planet. And right. So leave room for him to do what he does best and then follow his lead.
1: You know, I've often asked myself, like, being in that moment when we die, and by the way, everybody's going to experience this. You're going to die and you're going to be present in front of the Father. And I'm thinking to myself, does he say to me, or do I say to him, I loved as best as I can, or I tried to hold people accountable as best as I can. And I can never rectify that. I think the Lord's going to be very pleased that I exhibited love for other people, especially people that hated me because of him. Mm. Right as we wrap up here, kind of the two last points I'd love for you to comment on. One is the awakenings that God uses. You know, sometimes we as Christians, we fret. We watch the news, Senator, and we see the conflict. Yes. Now, in that context, you've got to roil and fight, and you've got to persuade and all that. Is there hope that God will, again, show an awakening for this country so more people, not just in a political context, but in a spiritual context, have an awakening? How do we get there?
0: I think we are on the verge of seeing a great explosion and hopefully a revival that sweeps the country, not just in Washington, but listen, we're seeing it, frankly, on college campuses, which I think is very difficult to understand and appreciate. Young people are so often, the folks we point to say, boy, can't wait for them to grow up and they'll know better and they'll do better. Well, the truth of the matter is, on many college campuses, I'm thinking about Ohio State and their football team, they were literally having revival on the campus led by some of the most powerful forces on a college campus, which are football players. Yeah. And so when you see that happening, you know that there's a great awakening happening around the country. We've also seen the fact that God is working here in D.C. I attend a Bible study where we have Republicans and Democrats actually opening the Word of God and studying the Word. Now, there's only about 8 of us that come to that Bible study, but I understand there are dozens of Bible studies across D.C. where not just legislators, but their staff are actually involved and engaged in knowing Jesus better and then putting him to work. The good news is I'm never going to bring Jesus down to the political level, but I'm always going to try to bring myself and my colleagues to his level. Yeah. And that is my responsibility as a Christian in public service, is to show people the light. Don't compromise by saying maybe they're right when they're inconsistent with the gospel of Jesus Christ, but I should be open to them telling me that there might be something that I'm doing that is inconsistent with the gospel of Jesus Christ. And then if we know it enough, we can open it and see what it really says. Yeah. That kind of opportunity is available and expanding here in Washington. And I pray that his kingdom would come and that his will would be done here in D.C., across this country, and around the world.
1: Senator Scott, I mean, I couldn't put it any better, and I'm so grateful for our time together. Thank you for what you represent. I mean, really, beyond our friendship, but and who you are, it inspires me to know people are there in D.C. that are doing the Lord's work, and I mean that sincerely. So God bless you. God bless your family, and man, just keep on moving, and if we can ever be of help, let me know. Thank you.
0: Well, thank you very much, Jim. Let me just say in closing, if you haven't gotten your copy of One Nation Always Under God, get your copy. You'll love America even a little bit more. And number two, I've been watching Focus on the Family listening to Focus on Family on the radio for more than 30 years. I got to tell you, I am so thankful that when that transition happened several years ago, that you were chosen by the Lord and by James to take over the helm there. You've done a beautiful job.
1: Well,
0: and may the Lord our God continue to bless you in ways that go beyond your imagination, according to Ephesians 3:20.
1: Well, that means a lot to me. Thank you so much. God bless you. God bless the Senate as you endeavor to lead. Take care.
0: Thanks, sir.
2: Well, Senator Tim Scott has been our guest today on Focus on the Family with Jim Daly, and what an encouraging conversation. Jim, that was really good, and we're providing a link to the entire discussion online for your podcast, Refocus with Jim Daly.
1: John, I love Senator Scott's emphasis on the Christian faith, and I also appreciate him sharing about the importance of telling the truth in love. You know, it feels like the compass of life is spinning now. Where is true north? You know, when you talk to people that don't believe in God, don't have a faith in Christ, you know, they're just looking at cultural things to set that compass. And Jesus himself said, I am the way, the truth, and the life. He declared it. And so, at the very least, I'd encourage you, no matter where you're at in your faith journey, if you don't have faith in Christ, study it. You know, Lee Strobel wrote a book called Case for Christ. And he's done the homework. He was trying to disprove Christ to his wife, who had become a Christian. And man, if you want the evidence, this is the journalist, the atheist journalist, that got it done. And he went and did all that. You can read that book, Case for Christ, and better understand the evidence for Jesus's life. And God has worked through imperfect people and imperfect institutions for 250 years now in America, including the church. It is not perfect. There are errors made, and there is poor judgment and lapses and sin, because we're sinners saved by grace. But as we celebrate 250 years in America, man, the Lord can still bring and will bring renewal in our time if we can turn toward him.
2: Yeah, let me encourage you to get a copy of Senator Scott's compelling book, One Nation, Always Under God. It's filled with inspiring stories of men and women whose Christian faith helped shape our nation. And these stories are going to inspire your family to have confidence in Christ and offer opportunities for conversations with your children and your grandchildren.
1: Yeah, John, let me also emphasize here, one of the things I think that weakens us, obviously, as believers, is not being in the Word, not reading the Word, to where the Holy Spirit can bring those things to mind when we need them. John 8:31 and 32 says, if we abide in God's Word, there you go, we will know the truth, and the truth will set us free. And I see that in marriages, through our Hope Restored efforts, trying to get these marriages back together, parenting crises that people call. We want you to call because we want to help you. But so often it's because we're not rooted in the Word and know how to live this life in a way that's full of God's wisdom.
2: Yeah, yeah. We encourage you to dive into your Bible, read it, and find the difference that it makes in your life and in the lives around you. And to get that book, One Nation, Always Under God, from Senator Tim Scott, make a donation today to support this show and this ministry, either a one-time gift of any amount or, if you can, a monthly pledge. 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And on behalf of the entire team, thanks for listening to Focus on the Family with Jim Daly. I'm John Fuller, inviting you back as we once again help you and your family thrive in Christ.
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1: Stay with us as Dr. Gary Hedrick leads us in a discussion of the second coming of Elijah. Today, right here on Messianic Perspectives. Shalom, and welcome to Messianic Perspectives, a daily program where we look into the scriptures from a distinctive first century Jewish point of view. I'm Liz Aiello. Today, our Bible teacher is Dr. Gary Hedrick, and his subject is the Second Coming of Elijah. I'll be back a little later with information about a special offer, so have your pencil and paper ready. Now, with today's study, here is Dr. Gary Hedrick.
2: Thank you, and we welcome all of our listening friends to this edition of the program. I'm Gary Hedrick, and today we're concluding our series of prophetic studies dealing with the second coming of Elijah. Our text from the Old Testament is taken from Malachi chapter 4, verses 5 and 6, where the Lord said this, "Behold, I will send Elijah the prophet before the coming of the great and dreadful day of the Lord, and he shall turn the heart of the fathers to the children, and the heart of the children to their fathers, lest I come and smite the earth with a curse." And we've been discussing this remarkable prophecy in which Malachi describes a second coming of the Old Testament prophet Elijah. And we've also been discussing the fact that Revelation chapter 11 describes two prophets during the coming tribulation, whom I believe may be the two Old Testament prophets Elijah and Enoch. Now, when we ran out of time on the last program, we were talking about the ministry of these two prophets in Revelation 11. And we said that before we can understand the ministry of these two prophets, we've got to know something about that period of time the Bible calls the tribulation. We said that the Greek word for tribulation literally means pressure. And the tribulation period is that period of time, just prior to the establishment of the millennial kingdom, when God begins to take steps to bring his people Israel back to himself. And the way he does that is by applying pressure to Israel during this time of tribulation. Now here's what we've got to see before we can understand the ministry of these two prophets in Revelation chapter 11. The tribulation is divided into two periods of 3.5 years each. The first 3.5 years are known as simply the tribulation. The second 3.5 years are known as a time of great tribulation. In fact, Christ himself says in Matthew 24:21, "For then there will be great tribulation, such as has not been since the beginning of the world until this time, no, nor ever shall be." And he's talking there about the events during the last half of the tribulation period. And by the way, let me just say this. You'll never properly understand Matthew 24, or the rest of the Bible for that matter, until you see it from a Jewish perspective. In fact, the reason so many Bible teachers and so many preachers get so confused when they come to Matthew 24 is that they're trying to interpret it from the perspective of the church. And so they end up with post-tribulation raptures and mid-trib raptures and all sorts of confusion. And the mistake most of them make is thinking that Matthew 24 has something to do with the church, when it really doesn't. When the events described in Matthew 24 take place, the church is already gone. And besides, who's the Lord talking to here in Matthew 24? Of course, he's talking to his disciples, and they were Jews. You know, my wife and I have the opportunity to visit in lots of different churches throughout the year when I'm out preaching, and we really have a wonderful time and make lots of new friends, and we enjoy it. Well, not long ago, we were in a certain church. This church happened to be a Baptist church, fairly large church, and my wife and I decided to sit in on one of the adult Sunday school classes. And I guess there were 40 or 50 people in this particular class, and they were studying the Gospel of Matthew, and they just happened to have come to Matthew chapter 24 when we were there. And I could tell that this teacher had really done his homework. I mean, on the desk in front of him, he had a notebook full of notes, and there was a stack of books and commentaries about a foot high. So I thought, wow, Matthew 24, one of my favorite chapters. This is really going to be good. But you know what? As that class went on, that poor man got so confused. I don't think he knew if he was postmillennial or premillennial or even

even what a millennium was. What I do know is that when he was finished, no one in that class had the foggiest notion of what Matthew 24 is all about, mainly because he failed to understand that Matthew 24 is addressed primarily to a Jewish audience. After the class, I tried to encourage him to get rid of most of his commentaries and just read the book of Matthew in its Jewish context. Well, let's get back to the two witnesses here before our time gets away from us. We said he's talking here about events that happened during the last half of the tribulation period, which would be the Great Tribulation. Now, let me give you a principle, and this is something you can use to understand what God is doing not only here in Revelation, but at any stage of biblical history. It's a principle that Dr. Half, the Jewish founder of this ministry, taught me about 15 years ago. And here it is. The principle is this: God never, under any circumstances or for any reason, ever leaves himself without a witness on this earth. You need to remember that. Even in the days of Elijah, which were terrible days of apostasy and idolatry among those Jewish people, when Elijah stood there on Mount Carmel and he told the people, "I alone am left a prophet of the Lord," Elijah may have thought he was the only one who hadn't bowed his knee to Baal. But later, you know what God told Elijah? God said, "I have reserved 7,000 Israelites who have not bowed down to Baal." You see? God still had a witness. And in the days of Noah, it was down to only 8 people. But here's the principle: God never leaves himself without a witness. Now, keeping that principle in mind, let's look at the tribulation. And prior to the tribulation, of course, those of us who believe in a pre-trib rapture believe the church will be removed prior to the tribulation. And if the pre-trib position is true, and I believe it is, then we've got a little problem here. And that is, with the church gone from the scene after the rapture, what witness does God have left on earth? And if the church is removed before the tribulation, then who are the multitudes of God's people who will be martyred during the tribulation? Well, the answer to both of those questions is found in Revelation chapter 7, where John says that during the first half of the tribulation, God will seal 144,000 Jews, 12,000 from each of the 12 tribes, and those Jews will be his witnesses during the first half of the tribulation. And when these 144,000 Jewish evangelists go forth to the four corners of the world, preaching the gospel of the kingdom, it says there will be so many people saved, chapter 7, verse 9 says, "It will be a great multitude which no one could number, of all nations, tribes, peoples, and tongues, standing before the throne." You see, these tribulation saints have been martyred, and they're in heaven now, standing before the throne. In fact, during the last half of the tribulation, the persecution becomes so intense, the 144,000 Jews are forced to flee into the desert. Revelation 12:6 says that they flee into the wilderness, where they have a place prepared by God that they should feed her there 1,203 score days, or again, 3.5 years. Some scholars believe this place of refuge will be the ancient city of Petra, located about 100 miles south of Jerusalem, actually a little bit south east of Jerusalem, just south of the Dead Sea. But no one knows for sure where it will be. And again, remember, we said that God never leaves himself without a witness. So after those 144,000 Jews, who will be God's witnesses during the first half of the tribulation, after they go into hiding and their converts are all martyred, then what witness will God have left during the last half of the tribulation? Well, whoever they are, we know they'll have to be protected supernaturally, because the last half of the tribulation is when the Antichrist goes on this demonic rampage to completely wipe out all the Jewish people from off the face of the earth, and his campaign of death will make Hitler's Third Reich look like a Sunday school picnic, my friend. Even the kings of the East descend on Israel from the Orient, leaving in their wake a path of death and destruction across half of Asia. You see, my friend, Satan hates the Jews. He always has. And do you know why? The reason Satan hates the Jews is because virtually all of God's plan for humanity and for this world revolves around his chosen people, the Jews. If Satan ever succeeded in destroying the Jews, he knows he would effectively destroy God's plan.
and every promise God ever made to the Jews or to anybody would be nullified. That's why there is nothing Satan would rather be able to do than to destroy.

0: destroy the Jews. But God is sovereign, my friend, and He has said, these are my people. And so there's no power in the universe that can destroy the Jew. He is indestructible. That's why Pharaoh couldn't destroy him in Egypt. That's why the waters of the Red Sea couldn't drown him. That's why the gallows of Haman in the Old Testament couldn't hang him. That's why the fiery furnace couldn't burn him and the lions couldn't eat him. That's why the Nazis couldn't annihilate him, because the Jew is indestructible. And so during the last half of the tribulation, God will raise up these two prophets, and they will be supernaturally protected until their mission has been accomplished. And I believe they'll be the Old Testament prophets Elijah and Enoch. God will raise up these two prophets to be His witnesses during this darkest and most dangerous period of Earth's history. Because remember, God never leaves Himself without a witness. Revelation 11:8 says that after God allows the Antichrist to kill these two prophets, their dead bodies will lie in the streets of Jerusalem for 3.5 days. And it's interesting. The Bible says in Revelation 11:9 that all the peoples, tribes, tongues, and nations of the world will see the bodies of these two dead prophets lying there in the streets of Jerusalem. And listen, for the first time in the history of the world, satellite technology and television make a literal fulfillment of this prophecy possible. Then it says that after 3.5 days, the two prophets are resurrected and stand to their feet, and great fear falls on those who see them. Verse 11, and they heard a loud voice from heaven saying to them, come up hither. And they ascended to heaven in a cloud, and their enemies saw them. Verse 12, and so ends the ministry of these two prophets. And that's all we have time for today, so that's where we'll have to stop. Bye-bye.
1: Thank you, Gary. And thank you, listening friend, for tuning in today. 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I'm Liz Aiello. 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

where the gospel goes out on a regular basis, Monday through Friday, here on the Trailblazer broadcast. We have other broadcasts, the Worship Hour, the Bible School, Sunday night, Wednesday night. And we have much to do here at Radio Missions. We have the Radio Bible and Book Room. I wish you'd write and get a catalog. We have the Old Divines here. And folks have come by and said, we don't know of another bookstore like this in the country. Well, that's true. But we're just happy to be back with you. We've come now to a new year, coming on down in a new year, 2016. Oh, my friend. Seems time gets away so quickly, doesn't it? Seems like just like yesterday we were coming down to the close of the year. Now we're in the new year already. And this is the old Trailblazer broadcast. I want to just give you a little bit of information before I get started. Our subject is the Holy Spirit indwelling the believer, under the general theme, the work of the Holy Spirit. But I wanted to mention Radio Missions here. We've been here many, many years. Pastor L.R. Shelton was the founder of this work back there in New Orleans long years ago as pastor and the founder of this work. And he was the old original Trailblazer. And after Katrina, we moved here to Walker, about 100 miles from New Orleans. And the Lord has blessed us. We have a new chapel and a new bookstore and new facilities here. And the Lord has blessed us. And the Lord is blessing and saving one now and then. We don't see the masses of folks saved. I'm afraid we're never going to see those large turnouts like they had back there in Whitfield's day and other days, Spurgeon and all of those. I know they have those great crusades, they call them, but I don't see folks saved. I see them joining the church, so to speak. But that's for another study for another time. But let me just give you our mailing address is Radio Missions, Post Office Box 1810, Walker, Louisiana, 70785. But our website here, we have a website, radiomissions.org. You can go there and find a lot of information about us here. And then we also have a new facility that we just recently installed called Radio Missions Radio. If you go there on our website, you can look us up. You'll see there, tune in to Radio Missions Radio. That's a 24-hour, 7 days a week facility that we have. We play all of our regular services at their regular time. We have the old Trailblazer there, classic radio broadcast, classic sermons by Pastor Shelton, and we have good gospel music there. And it's a gracious time. And if you have trouble finding it or locating it, write me or call me, and I'll help get someone to walk you through it. But this morning, we want to begin a new study on the Holy Spirit indwelling the believer, taking charge of our hearts and of our lives, and leading and guiding and directing God's child day by day. And it's just a gracious time. In Ezekiel 36:26, a familiar verse of Scripture many of you know by heart, he says, "A new heart also will I give you, and a new spirit will I put within you." Then in the 27th verse, he says, "And I will put my spirit within you." And in Romans 8:9, we find, "Now if any man have not the spirit of Christ, he is none of his." Now, therefore, when God saves an individual, a Holy Spirit comes there to dwell. Comes to dwell within. He is our constant companion. He is our indwelling salvation. He is our teacher, our guide. In salvation, the Holy Spirit imparts a new nature, according to 2 Peter 1:4, makes us a new creature, according to 2 Corinthians 5:17. One of my favorite verses, I asked my folks to put that on my tombstone. It says, if any man be in Christ, he's a new creation. Let me stop right here and ask you this fine Monday morning. Are you a new creature in Christ? You know, I'm criticized a little bit for being maybe harsh sometimes or dogmatic sometimes. But my greatest aim is to bring you the truth, the raw truth. It's not been whittled to pieces and all. So one of the dogmatic things that we do here, I asked you, and I asked my congregation here on a regular basis, are you a new creature in Christ? You know, Brother Spurgeon back there many, many years ago, I read some of his books. I have a whole library of his. And in one of his sermons, he said, you know, the old yellow dog in the backyard will know when you get saved. So I asked you this morning, will a yellow dog

bone of his bone. Then, according to 2 Corinthians 11, 2, we are espoused unto one husband. Espoused. And then, according to 1 Corinthians 12, we are baptized into one body by the Spirit. And that body is Christ. Therefore, Christ becomes a living reality to the heart and life of the born-again believer. Oh, my friend, in regeneration, we become a new person. He says, old things are passed away. Now, I know, before you jump up and scream and holler, I know that we live in the flesh, you and I do. The old trailblazer lives in the flesh. I have to get up in the morning. I'm out of my business that I used to have, but all of those times after the Lord saved me there, I had to get up and go to work. I had a bunch of men working for me. I had to deal with them on a regular basis. I had to attempt to make a living, make money, and all of those things, and you do too. You do. You have children in school. You have to see that they get their homework. You have to do those things, but all the while, there's a new person, a new individual, a new outlook on life. And I can't explain to you, but if you're saved, you know what I'm talking about. You're not the same old person. You don't haunt the same old places. I can remember that as well as if it was yesterday, how that my heart was changed, turned around, that I didn't care. I didn't long after those places. And I enjoyed life. I have three grown children now, five grandchildren and five great-grandchildren. I enjoy them. I love them. I go to the ball game with them when I can and take them places. And they love me and their mother. And we just enjoy living. Now, does that mean that we don't ever have a quarrel or a settee? No. No, I had a man tell me that his mom and daddy never had an argument in their life. They've been married 60 years. I said, well, it's two things. Either one of them dominates the other, or either you lying, one or the other. Because I've been married 65 years, and I know what it is, my friend. We're still in the flesh, but we have a new heart. That heart is the dominant factor in our life, in our bosom. I know that we walk out of God's will. But you know that one of the greatest comfort God's child has, my friend, is the scripture says, if we confess our sins, he's faithful and just to forgive us. Do you seek forgiveness? We sin enough in a day to send half the world to hell. But my friend, do you ask the Lord to forgive you, to cleanse you, to wash you anew every day, every morning? I have a saying here that I ask my folks. When you get up in the morning and put your feet on the floor, whether it be carpet or concrete or dirt, whatever, just sit there a moment. Sit there a moment, my friend. Ask the Lord. Tell the Lord, thank you, Lord. Thank you, Lord, for a good night's rest. Thank you, Lord, for a good bed to sleep in. Thank you, Lord, for a good wife that's up there now fixing breakfast and cooking. Thank you, Lord, for them. Well, you do those kind of things, my friend. That's what the new heart does. It's thankful. I know that we're living in an unthankful world. I know that. Folks don't thank each other for anything. But, my friend, let's make a habit. Let's make a habit. We need a lot of instructions, don't we? Thank you, Lord, for friends who love you. Thank you for your family. But, my friend, most of all, thank you for the blood. Thank you, Lord, for the blood that saves a sinner. Old Trailblazer, thank the Lord for the blood, cleansing blood. Oh, my friend, let's get back to our study. That individual, listen, that when the Holy Spirit has brought that individual to Christ and made him a new creature, having delivered him from the power of Satan and brought him into the kingdom as of the Son of God, made an individual and him and in Christ one, he takes up his abode. The Holy Spirit takes up his abode in the heart and life of that believer. This great truth is set forth there in Romans 8:11.
I don't know if you have your Bible right there handy, but if you don't, listen. Would you just listen? Tomorrow, have your Bible there. If you're at home, a lot of our folks are elderly and retired and got a Jim's Corner over there where you have your maybe your radio and your Bible and those things, but have your Bible there. But look at Romans 8.

0: 11. But if the spirit of him that raised up Jesus from the dead is dead in you, listen, he that raised up Christ from the dead shall also quicken your mortal bodies by his spirit that dwelleth in you. Now, in 1 Corinthians 6, what, know ye not that your body is a temple of the Holy Ghost, which is in you, which ye have of God, and ye are not your own? Not your own, folk, listen. Now, in John 17, even the Spirit of truth, whom the world cannot receive, because it seeth him not, neither knoweth him, but ye know him, for he dwelleth with you, and shall be in you. Now, one more verse, maybe two. In 1 Corinthians 3, now, know ye not that ye are the temple of God, and that the Spirit of God dwelleth in you? If any man defile the temple of God, him God shall destroy. For the temple of God is holy, which temple ye are. And in Romans 8 again we read, the Spirit dwell in you. And in 1 Corinthians 6:19, the Holy Ghost which is in you. We see here the word in, I-N, describes the abiding presence of the Holy Spirit in the believer's body. The Holy Spirit is spoken of as the Spirit of Christ, according to Romans 8:9, for if any man have not the Spirit of Christ, he is none of his. Now, I'm often asked the question here, Pastor, can you tell if a person's saved or not? And we won't go into that. We'll take it up tomorrow. But I'll tell you this right offhand. I don't think it's hard. I don't think it's hard. I don't tell people they're saved or lost. They ask me, do I know? No, I don't know. You know why? That's because that's between you and the Lord. But if any man have the Spirit of God, which dwelleth, you'll know it, my friend. And as Brother Spurgeon said, the old yellow dog in the backyard will know it, my friend. That's so great to know the Lord. Isn't it great to know the Lord? Old Trailblazer, praise the Lord. Old Trailblazer, coming on down to the end of life, won't be here too long. But I'm still here, and the Lord says, keep on till I say enough. And I would that you'd pray for him. Would you ask the Lord for the old Trailblazer? You don't have to know me by first name. You can call me. I'll talk to you. But I have folks write me, call me, say, Pastor, we appreciate the old Trailblazer. Just being honest with us, like just talking to us like our mother or dad would in the Lord. And remember, I'm here every morning at this same time, Monday through Friday. And remember, my mailing address, the old Trailblazer, Post Office Box 1810, Walker, Louisiana, 70785. Goodbye and God bless you.
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0: 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And now for a look at your forecast. Scattered showers today with a high of 85, winds out of the southeast at 10 to 15 miles an hour. Tonight, scattered rain and a low of 77, winds out of the southeast at 10 to 15 miles an hour. 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
1: Most of us carry a mental list around with us of things that we're afraid just might happen. But rarely do we share that entire worry list with anyone else. And it's a list that refreshes itself on a regular basis and tends to get longer. New items get added. Old ones sometimes never get crossed off. And so that worry list does continue to grow. And it's interesting that worry is almost always about something that hasn't happened yet. Now, we're not anxious all that much about last Tuesday. We are anxious about next Thursday, or next year, or the phone call we haven't gotten yet, or the kind of world that our kids and grandkids will live in. Yeah, we live a surprising amount of our lives in a future that we've invented, trying to prepare for things that we can't control and actually may never even happen. Such is our universal battle with worry. What are you worried about? That's what we're going to call this week's Conversations on Discover the Word, as we look at some things we find in Scripture that address this pervasive problem of worry and give us reasons we can unlearn this habit of allowing worry to consume us. And welcome to Discover the Word, Bible Engagement for Life from Our Daily Bread Ministries, in which we use a group approach to explore topics and passages that inform the way we read the Bible, challenge us as we live our lives as followers of Christ, and point us to discover Jesus, the living Word of God, in the pages of the written Word. Now, the group of friends you'll be studying with this week is our current regular group of Daniel Ryan Day, who is leading this week, Lisa Morgan, Bill Crowder, and Rasul Berry. And they're going to be tracing a Greek word that Daniel will introduce us to in just a moment, translated variously as worry, anxiety, care, concern, through a series of New Testament Bible passages, using that word as kind of the through line for examining how worry works, what it costs, and what God offers in its place. Now, what are you worried about? Is the title of this week's study, and that question serves as our starting place for this first part of the conversation. So, Daniel?
2: So many experts for really years at this point have been talking about the anxiety epidemic, specifically among young adults, but perhaps if we're honest, all of us experience a lot of worry and anxiety throughout our lives. So I'd like to do this to get started.
3: Okay.
2: We'll kind of go around the circle and each throw out something that we worry about. And you can only have one word or two words max. So I'll go first. So, kids.
4: I'm tempted to just say everything.
2: But you're already past two words now.
4: Yeah, I know. So I'll just say grandkids.
2: There you go.
3: Health.
5: The world.
2: Okay. Mm. Money.
4: Sports.
2: Okay. Yeah. Good honesty there. Yeah.
3: Weather.
2: There you go.
5: Opinions.
2: Okay. Travel.
4: Culture.
3: Death.
5: Life.
3: Hmm.
2: Okay.

0: Hey, so
1: Okay, let's get to
0: quite a
1: stop.
0: few
1: All
0: things,
1: right.
0: right?
1: Okay,
0: Like,
1: good.
0: there's so many things that concern us and that we carry with us on any given day. And so for this week, I want to do a few things. First, I want you to think about an answer to this question: what are you worried about? And as those things come to mind throughout the series, just bring them with you through the series. Secondly, I want to introduce you to a new word today in the Greek, merimna. It's a word for worry in the New Testament, and we'll see how it shows up in quite a few places, and I think we'll get a good feel for what the word means as we do that. And then we're also going to look specifically at the New Testament and see what people worried about, merimna'd about in the New Testament.
1: That's
0: And
1: good.
0: finally, we'll ask God for his help in surrendering our worries to him, because as 1 Peter says, give all your worries and cares to God, for he cares about you. So, let's start by reading what might be the most famous verse in the New Testament about worry, Philippians 4, 6 through 7. Would someone read that for us?
2: Sure, I got it. Do not be anxious about anything, but in everything, by prayer and supplication with thanksgiving, let your requests be made known to God. And the peace of God, which surpasses all understanding, will guard your hearts and your minds in Christ Jesus.
0: Yeah. So the word for worry here is a form of the Greek word merimna, which means worry or concern or anxiety. And what does this verse tell us not to merimna about or not to worry about?
1: Anything.
0: Okay, is that possible? And
1: We had quite a list as we began.
0: what does it tell us to do instead?
3: To take your request to God.
0: Okay, so tell God what we need. What else?
2: Thanksgiving.
0: Yeah, so to thank
1: Oh,
0: him for what he's done. So
1: snap.
0: the first one makes sense, I think. Bring your request to God if you're worried about it. But why do you think thanking him is also there?
3: Well, most of the time when we worry about stuff that's future in some way, and by reflecting on God's faithfulness to us in the past,
1: Yes.
3: it kind of puts us in a better perspective of those things we might worry about in the future.
0: Yeah.
2: I also notice that it says by prayer and supplication with thanksgiving. So it's almost this recipe, because supplication is making a request, right? But when I think, for example, about the Lord's Prayer, there are these ingredients to prayer that it helps me to model. Like first, adoration of God, our Father who is in heaven, hallowed be your name. His agenda, your kingdom come, your will be done on earth as it is in heaven. Then after that, you get the supplication, give us this day. And there's something about that process that I think teaches me and encourages me, and it allows me to encounter that there's bigger things going on than just the thing that I might be anxious about.
0: Yeah,
1: That's good.
0: absolutely. And what does the verse say that if you do this, you'll experience?
1: Peace of God.
0: Peace of God. And what kind of peace?
1: What passes all of our understanding. It's
0: Yeah.
1: beyond our comprehension.
0: Yeah, and that's kind of helpful because it's a peace that doesn't make sense because you're in a situation where you shouldn't have peace, but you do. So, in a passage about worry, it's kind of nice to know that there's going to be a peace that descends that doesn't necessarily fix everything, but it meets us in our worry. And what does God's peace that doesn't make sense do in this verse?
1: It guards our hearts, which is a really interesting concept. It's like putting a little fence around our heart that helps us remember to trust God's character.
0: Yeah. And so, what is our job when it comes to worry, basically, based on this passage?
3: To entrust those things to God.
0: Entrust those things to God. Yeah.
3: Yeah.
0: So, to pray, to bring our supplications to God, to have thanksgiving, to thank God for the ways He's met us in the past. Does this verse say that then we will never worry again?
2: No. It seems to just offer a way through,
0: Yeah.
2: that situation.
0: Yeah. In fact, do you notice the word everything in that passage?
2: Yep.
0: Right? So, how many different things can we worry about? Bill, this was your first answer today.
3: Yeah, I mean, I think the simplest way to put it is we can worry about anything that we don't have direct control over, which is most of life.
0: Yeah. And so let's look at what some of the things are that give us a context for this verse that show up earlier in Philippians that they were worried about. So as we think about the context of Philippians, First, it's a letter. What

0: We know about letter writing in the New Testament.
1: It was a really laborious process, and it involved hiring a stenographer, and then there would be the reciting of the material that would be in the letter, and then there would be refining of that through several processes, sometimes involving more than one person.
0: Yeah, in fact, who helped write this? There's at least two authors if you look at chapter 1, verse 1 of Philippians.
2: It says Paul and Timothy.
0: Yep. Yeah. And then look at 4:21. Who else does it mention there that might have been involved?
3: Brothers who were with Paul.
0: Yep. And then 4:22.
3: And all the rest of God's people, especially those in Caesar's household. That's a lot of people.
0: Yeah, so there's at least Paul and Timothy for sure. And then outside of that, there's a lot of other people sending greetings. So let's look at some of the things that Paul might be referencing when he says, don't worry. Could someone read verses 12 through 14 of chapter 1?
1: Now I want you to know, brothers, that my circumstances have turned out for the greater progress of the gospel, so that my chains in Christ have become well known throughout the whole Praetorian Guard and to everyone else, and that most of the brothers, having become confident in the Lord because of my chains, have far more courage to speak the word of God without fear.
0: So where's Paul writing from?
2: Prison.
0: Yep, in chains.
3: Mm-hmm.
0: So why might the Philippians be worried about Paul?
3: Because he's in chains and in prison, yes.
0: Yep. But notice how already the story is shifting, because although he's in chains, what's happening?
1: He's praising.
0: Yep, he's praising God. And what's happening to those believers that are around Paul?
2: They're being strengthened and gaining confidence in light of Paul's bold witness.
0: Yeah, and they're declaring or proclaiming the message without fear, which really jumps out to me in that, because one of the things we often worry about is things that we fear. And so here is Paul in chains, and yet the story is getting reversed. Instead of that being a cause for more worry, it's actually leading to the proclamation of the gospel and more confidence, which is really interesting. Look at chapter 1, verses 17 through 18. What else are the Philippians worried about there?
3: Those who preach the gospel with selfish motives.
0: Yeah.
1: And it seems, if you look back at verse 15, Daniel, it seems... Where he says, some, to be sure, are preaching Christ from envy and strife, some from goodwill. It seems like he's responding to maybe a question or a comment from them about this conflict. So to list that as one of the things they might be worried about, I think makes a lot of sense.
0: Yep. The Philippians had a lot to worry about. As you go through the letter, you'll see death, suffering, Paul's imprisonment, illness, other people's selfishness and pride, false teachers, enemies, and all the everyday things we worry about too. And yet, toward the end of this long letter for ancient times, Paul encourages them not to worry, but instead to pray about everything, to talk to God about what concerns them, to thank God for all that he's done. And then the best news of all, God comes in and does the real hard work. His peace that passes understanding, that doesn't make sense in our circumstances, comes flooding in to fill and protect our hearts from those concerns and worries. Obviously not a once and for all fix. Worries will keep coming back, and the invitation here is we can keep going back to God, and he will keep sending us his peace. So that's our foundation. This week we're going to keep looking at these places where the word merimna shows up in the New Testament, and consider the many concerns of those who worried in the Bible, what they were worried about, and listen for God's promises of peace and concern, because he cares about us too.
4: And so that is our word for this week, merimna. And we're going to trace that through a sequence of passages in the New Testament where it's used in order to give us some perspective that can help us think about that question that we're using as the title for this series. What are you worried about? You've got your list. And as Daniel encouraged you to do, I hope you'll bring it with you into the discussion this week. I think we're going to find this a very helpful week. And don't forget to check out our show notes for this study on our discovertheword.org website. 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Right now, click on View Series and then scroll down to the show notes on our discovertheword.org website. All right, well, when Daniel and Elisa and Bill and Rasul

get together again tomorrow, they're going to go to some things Jesus said about worry in the Sermon on the Mount and what we can do with the things that we are merimned about. I think you'll be surprised over the next couple of days how often and how much our Lord had to say about this subject of worry. So thanks for listening. Hope to see you back here tomorrow when we discover the Word.

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1: This is Leanna Wilson from Creative Encouragement Ministries, and this is an Encourage It Forward moment. One time, my dad said, "Leanna, did you know that the mountain is moving even when you can't see it?" I said, "Okay, please explain." He told me that even if a tiny pebble gets moved by a small animal, a bird drops a seed somewhere else on the mountain, or something as big as a landslide or avalanche happens, the mountain is still moving. You may not see it, but it's always changing. So my question to you is, what about the mountains in your life? What about the thoughts in your mind that seem impossible to overcome? In Mark 11:23, Jesus says, "Whoever says to this mountain, 'Be lifted up and thrown into the sea,' and does not doubt in his heart, but believes what he says is going to happen, it will be done for him." Right before Jesus said this, he had cursed a fig tree, and the disciples were amazed that it withered up so quickly. When Jesus talked about mountains, he was using a common Jewish phrase about removing difficulties and obstacles. So you have a choice. You can speak to the mountains in your life, or you can allow them to stay. I want to encourage you today to speak to those mountains in your mind, surrender them to God, and renew your mind with His truth. If this has blessed you, encourage this forward to someone else. You have been listening to an Encourage It Forward moment from Creative Encouragement Ministries. 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

This is World Missionary Evangelism on the Air. In just a few moments, Daniel Moore begins an examination of Hebrews 11. But before we hear from WME's president, will you please listen to this important message? Prayer is the foundation of faith. Prayer is what connects us to the Lord. Prayer is what renews our belief that someone is caring for us, someone is watching us, and someone is listening to us. If you're having a tough time praying right now, then why don't you call the WME prayer line and have someone at our office pray for you? To reach the WME prayer line during our normal business hours, Monday through Thursday, call 1-214-942-1678. That's 1-214-942-1678. The prayer line is there for you. Please take advantage of it, use it, and renew that pipeline you need to the Lord.

0: God bless you, WME family, and welcome back as we begin this week with Bible study. And this week we're looking at a very special chapter in the Bible, Hebrews chapter 11. Now, Hebrews chapter 11 is a hall of faith. These are great men and women of God who did some amazing things for the Lord. And they have a foundation in faith. When we think of these men and women and we think of these acts, we think of faith. Now, the author of Hebrews is unknown. Many believe it's the Apostle Paul, but we don't have a clear author. But we know that the book of Hebrews, of course, is a inspiration. Now, the book of Hebrews uses a lot of Old Testament references, and it brings them together. It's a chapter in the Bible that defines faith and provides numerous examples of Old Testament figures who lived and demonstrated active confidence and trust in God and in God's promises. And many of them had these great challenges. Now, it begins Hebrews chapter 11 by setting a foundation of what faith is. Now, faith is the substance of things hoped for, the evidence of things not seen. By faith, the elders obtained a good report. Through faith, we understand that the worlds were framed by the word of God, so that things seen were not made of things which do appear. And when we look at it from these personal stories, these Old Testament figures, it brings it to life more. It's not just something far away. It's not something that was just for the creation of the universe, but it is something practical for today. And so faith here is not a force or something. It's not a magic trick, or it's not hoping and just believing that things are going to happen. Faith is personal and has to do with our walk with Christ, our walk with the Lord. And our first example is found in verse 4, and it's of Abel. Abel offered unto God a more excellent sacrifice than Cain. It's interesting that the first example that the author of Hebrews is Abel. What does an offering have to do with faith? What does me giving something to God have to do with faith? I would think there's not much faith in the fact that I'm giving a gift to God. It comes from my free will. It's something I present to God. But the author of Hebrews lays this out as an act of faith. It says, by faith, Abel offered unto God a more excellent sacrifice than Cain, by which he obtained witness that he was righteous, God testifying of his gifts, and by it he being dead yet speaketh. And so when we look at what Abel did, it breaks it down. It lets us know faith is not a formula. Faith is not a series of chants and claiming and believing it to be and that's it. Faith isn't a magic trick. Faith is a relationship with God. He knew the heart of God. He had a relationship with God. And so if you're just defining faith as something you use to get things, notice that Abel didn't get anything. He was using his faith to give to God, to present something pleasant before the Lord. Because he knew the heart of God, because this was a righteous man, because this was a godly man, because this was a man who knew the heart of God, he knew what faith was. Faith isn't just a formula to get things. Faith is a relationship that we share with Christ. My walk with God is based upon faith. Me living for God and representing Christ on earth is my faith. That is something that we cherish here as Christians, as believers in Christ, our faith in God. Abel offered unto God a more excellent sacrifice. What does this have to do with faith? In context, it has a lot to do with faith. Because it takes faith to serve God, to know God's heart. It takes faith to please God. When you live a life that honors the Lord, you know His heart. Here at World Missionary Evangelism, we strive for God's heart. We're all about evangelism, about reaching people. And it takes faith to do what we do. It takes faith to continue the work of God. Everything we do in this ministry is by faith. We don't receive government funds. We don't work with any government agency. Everything we do comes directly from God's people giving to the work of God. This ministry has been based upon faith. For over 6 decades now, we've been doing the work of God, and that's feeding the hungry, clothing the naked, reaching people for Christ around the world. We couldn't do it without God's help. We couldn't do it without God's people stepping up and helping us continue this work. When we look at faith, it's knowing God's heart. And so Abel, when he gave to the Lord, he did it because he knew God's heart. He gave his best. He gave out of his heart. He didn't give to get. He didn't give because he was promised land and riches and glory. No, he gave because he knew God's heart. It says here, and I love what the author uses to describe his gift, as more excellent. He gave his best for God. We see faith not as a gimmick. We see faith not as a means to an end. We see faith as God's heart, a way to approach God. We see faith as a way to come before the Lord and give the Lord our best. And that's not just financially. That's not just financial means. That's speaking of your heart. That's speaking of everything that's in you, giving to the Lord your life, your testimony, bringing him glory and honor. Abel's gift, the Bible says, God testifying of his gifts, and by it, he being dead, yet spake. Even when he was killed, that act of faith he performed, that act of faith he gave to the Lord, it still testified of his heart. It still gave a testimony of who he was. And so our first example of faith would be Abel. And we're going to continue to look at this great chapter of the Bible that speaks of these great men of faith. Let's go to God in prayer. Father, we thank you today for our wonderful WME family, Lord. We ask God today that you would bless them and be with them throughout this day and throughout this week. We pray this in Jesus' name. Amen.
1: What does having access to a Bible mean to you? 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
2: 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The largest and most experienced farm news team in the Lone Star State covers it all. From the piney woods of East Texas to the rocky ranges of the Trans-Pecos, and from the Panhandle down to the Rio Grande Valley. 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
3: New World Screwworm stakeholders meet with the U.S. Secretary of Agriculture at the first case site in South Texas. I'm Tom Nicoletti, and I'll have more from Zavala County on Texas Ag Today.
4: We have an update on construction at sterile New World Screwworm fly production facilities. I'm Jessica Domel, and that is coming up here on Texas Ag Today.
5: When it comes to fighting weeds, we know that herbicides are important. But a local agronomist in the Texas High Plains wants producers to also remember adjuvants. I'm James Hunt, and we'll talk about that on Texas Ag Today.
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6: Hello, Texas. Why don't you jump on in with me and buckle up? We're going to take a ride around the Lone Star State as we cover the most important industry in this greatest state in the nation, Texas agriculture. Be sure to hold on tight because it all starts right now. U.S. Agriculture Secretary Brooke Rollins visited the Chaparosa Ranch in La Pryor, Texas on Thursday. That's the site of the first detected case of screwworms in Texas. She met with livestock producers and industry stakeholders to discuss the latest developments in combating the pest. Steve Bauer is a cattle producer who was at that meeting.
7: A lot of the stakeholders in the room, and we discussed the current situations and brought up some concerns that have developed over the last week since there has been a new infestation. Some of the things concerning drugs, the medications that will be available, some of the protocols in place and how they're being handled. Just a very good, candid conversation with her staff. Everybody was very responsive and very attentive to the questions and concerns that we had.
6: Bauer says they checked on that calf that had the first case of screwworms.
7: They did go and view the calf this morning of the first infestation. Calf is up and doing well. The process has worked there. Its flies dropped. But it speaks to the bringing all the partners to the table, Texas Southwest Cattle Raisers Associates, Texas Farm Bureau, Texas Parks and Wildlife, Texas Sheep and Goat Raisers, all of those cooperators, and there's some that I've probably left out. But that joint effort and the open conversations and exchange between all the partners as well as state agencies, we don't want to discount that, is Texas Animal Health Commission and, again, Texas Parks and Wildlife. There was representative there from the governor's office today. All of these people working together to an end goal of pushing this thing back and controlling the New World screwworm.
6: Bauer says, in his opinion, USDA's response to this situation has been phenomenal. Now, with more on that meeting, here's Tom Nicoletti.
3: Texas Farm Bureau representatives, along with several state agricultural agencies and organizations, met with U.S. Secretary of Agriculture Brooke Rollins Thursday at the ranch with the index case of New World screwworm. That was a site near La Pryor in Zavala County of South Texas, where a three-week-old calf was confirmed with screwworm infestation by the USDA. Here is TFB Vice President and Pecos County Rancher Warren Cood.
8: Well, today we had an open dialogue with the USDA and the agency partners within the state, Texas Animal Health, Parks and Wildlife, and the governor's office on what the status was of the infested zones, what their approach was for dispersal of flies, most importantly, is based on science. They're very specific, even integrate the meteorologist and different aspects into that equation when they come up and determine how they want to move that thing to try to stay ahead of it. And the main thing is for producers that you have to report. And there's been this mystique going around with misinformation that

0: that they're going to lock you down because of the quarantine. Really, I like to represent that as restricted of animal movement, because that's really what it is. And they reassured us, and also the ranch that had that first case reiterated too that the process worked and that he was at a point where he could already start moving livestock from his premise with the inspection process, but he can still do business as usual and commerce keep moving.
1: That is Texas Farm Bureau Vice President Warren Kood. I'm Tom Nicoletti for the Texas Farm Bureau Radio Network.
2: Construction continues on sterile screwworm fly facilities. Jessica Domel has the story.
3: The number of sterile New World screwworm flies available to fight New World screwworms in the U.S. is about to increase. U.S. Secretary of Agriculture Brooke Rollins recently gave the Senate Ag Committee an update on renovations to a fruit fly facility in Matapa, Mexico, and discussed the facility being built in the Rio Grande Valley of Texas.
4: Said we've got to build our own facility in America that will produce between 300 and 400 million flies per week so that we never let this happen again. Understanding that as a radiated facility, it normally takes a couple of years for permitting. Pete Hegseth and our Army Corps of Engineers permitted that facility in just 60 days, I believe, and then we broke ground, contracted within another month or so. So we have shaved years off of that timeline. But in the meantime, the Matapa facility was a fruit fly facility in Mexico that Mexico agreed to let us pay for, let us outfit. We started that last summer, and it is ready this month. That will be another 100 million flies that are coming online. So there's a lot of movement and a lot of money that has been invested to prepare for this moment.
3: USDA has invested $21 million in the renovation of the facility in Matapa. Once opened, it will be the second New World screwworm sterile fly production facility in the world. The third is under construction in the Rio Grande Valley of Texas. The facilities will create male sterile New World screwworm flies that will be released in areas with suspect or confirmed New World screwworms. The sterile male flies mate with wild female New World screwworm flies who mate only once in their lifetimes. It creates unfertilized eggs, which helps cut down on the overall New World screwworm population. For the Texas Farm Bureau Radio Network, I'm Jessica Domel.
2: Pasture mealybugs are spreading rapidly across South and Central Texas. Adam Hickson is a technical services representative for BASF here in Texas.
5: I know Texas A&M AgriLife Extension is really looking at a lot of different options as far as control, but just so our producers know, this is one of those emerging issues. It always seems like there's some new insect pest that comes up every year, you know, whether it's the corn leafhopper, now the two spotted leafhopper for cotton, and now this pasture mealybug. So we're really looking for options on how to control that pest.
2: The pasture mealybug can completely kill large swaths of pasture grasses. It's been detected in 50 Texas counties, as far north as Bosque County, which is west of Waco, all the way down to the Rio Grande Valley. Herbicides are an important tool in fighting weeds, but James Hunt tells us it's also important to remember to use adjuvants.
6: As is true every season, weed control will be important as our new crops grow in the Texas High Plains. Agronomist Russell French says along with their herbicides, producers need to remember the adjuvants.
7: All these different herbicides require a certain adjuvant package, and it really makes a difference to use the correct adjuvant package. So look at that label. If it calls for crop oil concentrate, that's what you need to use. If it calls for methylated seed oil, that's what you need to use. If it calls for non-ionic surfactant, that's what you need to use. And take a look at that. There's a lot of proprietary surfactant packages or adjuvant packages a lot of retailers sell, and there's combinations of NIS and crop oil and some of these, and some of them may be adequate for what you're doing, but just make sure you're going over these adjuvant packages with your chemical retailer, the manufacturer representative, and make sure we get that out there.
6: Russell French owns French Agronomics in Amarillo. Now, on another topic, in recent reports, we've talked about the Reciprocal Meat Conference, which is coming up June 21st through 24th with activities in both Amarillo and Canyon. It's an important international event for the meat industry with focus on the latest meat research. But when it comes to the event's name, what does reciprocal mean? I asked West Texas A&M

0: scientist Ty Lawrence.
1: The word reciprocal refers to a conversation, not necessarily a debate, but a sharing of ideas between the scientists.
0: If you'd like to know more about what's on the agenda for the event, you can search online with the words Reciprocal Meat Conference 2026. I'm James Hunt on the Texas Farm Bureau Radio Network.
2: Coming up next,
3: farmers in the Texas Rio Grande Valley are on the lookout for pests in their crop fields. I'm Tom Nicoletti, and I'll have more from that region of the state on Texas Ag Today.
2: And gastric ulcers are very common in performance horses.
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1: Rio Grande Valley farmers are in their annual fight against crop pests. Tom Nicoletti has the details.
2: Various crop pests have been discovered in Texas Rio Grande Valley crops. According to Texas A&M AgriLife's Integrated Pest Management Report, there is a very high presence of cotton flea hoppers in the lower valley, along with sorghum midge. Corn leaf hoppers and spider mites have also been reported in fields. Here is IPM specialist Danielle Sekula.
3: They've made quite an impact. With cotton, prior to all these rains, we did have carmine red spider mites. It was just one of those years where there's quite a few fields that were sprayed for that, as well as flea hoppers. We're still having medium to high influx of flea hoppers because we have a lot of cotton that was planted late in the cotton that's in like second, third week of squaring. We're seeing flea hoppers last week and this week. Also in the cotton, it's kind of like clockwork. Every June, we have a lot of tarnished plant bugs and verde plant bugs that will enter the cotton. And it's because the sorghum is mature and ready for harvest. It's already ready to go. So usually those plant bugs, especially like the tarnished and verde, so they're coming out of that mature sorghum and they're going to your dime bowl-sized cotton. So we got plenty of that. Cameron and Willacy County.
2: That is Danielle Sekula, Integrated Pest Management Specialist with Texas A&M AgriLife Extension in Weslaco. I'm Tom Nicoletti for Texas Ag Today.
1: Gastric ulcers are very common in performance horses. Dr. Bob Judd tells why.
4: Gastric or stomach ulcers are a lot more common in performance horses than most people expect, and there are two types. Dr. Stacy Oak indicates in the horse publication that there can be squamous ulcers and glandular ulcers. Squamous ulcers are in the top half of the stomach, and glandular ulcers are in the bottom half. And although these are both regions of the stomach, Dr. Ben Sykes indicates they really don't have anything to do with each other. Because of this, if your horse has ulcers, knowing which type ulcers are involved is important to know how to prevent these ulcers. The squamous portion of the stomach does not tolerate acid exposure, and with exercise, the acid in the lower part of the stomach splashes up on the top portion, causing a chemical burn. Ulcers of the glandular portion of the stomach are more stress-related, as the glandular portion normally has protection against ulceration, but for some reason, the protection breaks down. Squamous disease can occur in up to 100% of racehorses, and glandular disease occurs in up to 75% of competition horses. To prevent ulceration, feeding roughage at the rate of 15 pounds per 1,000 pounds of body weight is required to form a ball of food that sits on top of the stomach and prevents the splashing effect. And ideally, horses are turned out to graze so they get small amounts of roughage continually. Next, limit non-structural carbohydrates, which is usually in the form of grain or pellets, to about 1 to 2 pounds per meal in frequent meals. As far as exercise lasting longer than 30 minutes per day increases the chance of ulcers. Adding alfalfa to the diet and using oil as an energy source instead of carbohydrates helps decrease ulceration. I'm Dr. Bob Judd. 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

0: steers, 475 to 650. 400 to 500 pound steers, $4 to 535. 5 to 600 pound steers, 380 to 490. 6 weight steers, 340 to 435. 7 to 800 pound steers, 315 to 371. On the heifers, 2 to 300 pounds, 450 to 590. 300 to 400 pound heifers, 450 to 585. On the 4 weight heifers, $4 to 480. 500 to 600 pound heifers, 335 to 420. 6 weight heifers, $3 to 377. And a 700 to 800 pound heifer yesterday, 285 to 357.
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1: We appreciate you being on Down on the Farm. Thank you so much for the call.
0: Thank you, sir.
1: Bye-bye. Bye. Neighbor, thanks for joining me. I'm Larry Marble. This is the Texas Farm Bureau Radio Network. Walk in the pens. We'll see you tomorrow. Good day.
2: Cattle futures ending the week on a lower note, with August live cattle down $1.50, closing at 241.17. The October down $1.60, 233.80. Feeder cattle lower. August feeders down 222, 357.42. September feeders down $1.97, 354.55. Cash fed cattle market still slow going for the week. We see the packers lowering bids as futures prices have dropped over the last couple of days. We've seen some sales in the Northern Plains at 255 live, 405 to 406 dressed. That's close to steady with last week. However, here in the South, no sales to report. Boxed beef prices mixed, choice down 10 cents, 393.11. Select up 73, 373.98. Corn closed slightly higher. Not much news at all to move the corn market. July corn up a penny, finishing at 412 and three quarters. September corn up three quarters, closing at 420 and three quarters, while December corn was up three quarters, 440 and a quarter. The wheat complex slightly lower. Both hard and soft wheat dropping lower. July Kansas City wheat down a quarter cent, 634 and a half, while July Chicago wheat was down 2 1/4, 584 and a half. Cotton, slightly higher. Very little news to move the market there either. However, we did get support from a strong export sales report this week. July cotton up 45 points, closing at 72.94. New crop December cotton up 6, 76.42 cents. In the energy markets, July natural gas up 3 at 3.12. July West Texas crude down 2.97, 84.74 a barrel. The financial markets higher, with the Dow up 353 points, 51,202. The NASDAQ up 79 at 25,888. The S&P up 37, 7,431. Now with a closer look at the energy and financial markets, here's economist Tim Snyder with Matador Economics in Dallas.
3: Well, I sure hope this is the last morning we have to lead with the war in the Middle East, because frankly, the process is becoming exhausting. As we wrap up the week, President Trump announced late last night that the United States and Iran have reportedly agreed at the highest levels to a ceasefire framework, with a formal deal potentially being signed on Sunday involving the U.S., Israel, and Iran. Regional support for the agreement appears broad, including Saudi Arabia, the UAE, Qatar, Turkey, Pakistan, Bahrain, Kuwait, Jordan, and Egypt. Confidence may be growing, but after months of starts and stops and reversals, investors are still hesitant to believe this one will cross the line. According to the proposed framework, Iran would agree to these five major conditions: the destruction and removal of nuclear materials, dismantling of its nuclear program, no release of frozen funds until compliance is verified, reopening of the Strait of Hormuz, and an end to funding of terrorist organizations. Now, if that sounds definitive, hold on. Even as the markets tried to digest the news, Iran's state news agency, the IRNA, pushed back, saying Tehran is considering a deal, but not one that resembles what's reportedly circulating throughout the region. In response, President Trump issued a sharp rebuke, warning that Iran had better get its act together, signaling that patience may be running thin and the military forces of the United States remain, as we say in Texas, we're locked and loaded and stand at the ready. Quite frankly, the entire process remains messy. Meanwhile, markets are trying to focus on fundamentals again, but uncertainty still rules the day. Equities are mixed to lower this morning as investors pull capital from traditional stock and shift towards today's highly anticipated SpaceX IPO, reportedly a staggering $1.8 trillion offering and the largest IPO in history. Crude oil has bounced sharply off its lows.

0: volatility remains elevated, and until there's ink on the paper with this ceasefire deal, skepticism is likely to remain the dominant market theme. For the Texas Farm Bureau Radio Network, I'm economist Tim Snyder.
1: 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I'm Kerry Martin. 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

0: We consider it a privilege that you've joined us today for Ancient Words for Modern Times, a ministry of Vanderbilt Baptist Church in Corpus Christi, Texas. It is our prayer that you will grow deep in the Word of God and that we can be of assistance to you in that effort as Robert Simmons teaches from God's time-tested Word, the Bible. And we would remind you that God's Word is an ancient document, but it is still the most relevant book for you in your life today that has ever been written. We join Robert now as he opens the vast treasure chest of God's Word.
1: If you will, turn with me in your Bibles to Hebrews chapter 6. And as you find that, I want to remind you that where we were last week, we started into a three-sermon series because we started with 1 Corinthians chapter 13, verse 13, where Paul says, "Now faith, hope, and love abide, these three, but the greatest of these is love." And of course, if you're thinking, you're saying, well, in what way is love greater than, say, faith and hope? Faith and hope evidently are pretty important. You can't come to Christ without faith. You can't be saved without faith. Evidently very important. And yet he comes along later and he says that love is the most important of those. So last week we dealt with the concept of faith. And this week we're going to look at the concept of hope. And as I looked at that, I was talking to the Lord. I said, "Lord, where do I go to bring the message on hope?" And he directed me to Hebrews 6. Now, how many of you are Bible scholars in here? And so you know, now I don't want you to raise your hand because I'm afraid I won't get any. But that you would know that if you were looking for hope, that you probably wouldn't go to Hebrews 6. Because Hebrews 6 is one of the passages that Satan has used in the lives of Christians to misinterpret so bad that many of them went into hopelessness because they felt like they had lost their salvation. And they used Hebrews 6 as the text to show you that they had lost their salvation. We even had a pastor at one time, Jordan was reminding me, that was calling down here. And he had been so mixed up by his interpretation of Hebrews 6 that he had lost all hope. And so many times we've seen people have severe psychological problems as they looked at a misinterpretation of the first 8 verses of Hebrews 6. And so it would seem strange then to say, well, the place we're going to go to get drilled in on hope is Hebrews 6. So go with me to Hebrews 6, and I think I've already told you to go there. So we're talking about hope. And so let me kind of tell you what it is not first and then kind of what it is. But biblical hope is not wishing for a good outcome. In other words, when I'm talking about hope in this context, I'm not, well, I hope that I get to be 6'4" in the eternity. Because God's probably going to leave me 5'3" in eternity. So that's not the kind of hope we're talking about. When we talk about biblical hope is walking in rock solid assurance that what God promised will happen simply because God said it will happen. And when I get there, then I am walking in absolute biblical hope. Now, you'll remember that when we went into Hebrews, that we reminded you that Hebrews, as you look at it as a book, is a sermon that has been written out. So when it was delivered all at one time, just like I'm up here right now delivering to you a sermon. The book of Hebrews is a sermon that he's delivering to the congregation. You need to get that locked in your mind. And the reason you need to get that locked in your mind is because when a preacher's preaching, he knows that a lot of different people are going to show up that day to hear the message. And they are going to be at different places in their spiritual walk. So I know when I show up this morning that I'm going to have, say, a Richard Smith over here. I'm afraid I'm going to run into one of those things and knock myself out cold. And y'all would find that so funny. But let's say I have a Richard Smith over here. Okay, I've been watching Richard for years. And I know that Richard is steeped in the Word of God. I know that Richard prays. I know that Richard is constantly doing ministry. So when I'm looking at Richard and I see the fruit and what he's doing, what I know is that I've got a guy here that if I were looking at fruit on the tree, I'm saying, okay, Richard is a genuine born-again believer. He's got the fruit that's proven that he's a born-again believer in the Lord Jesus Christ. And so a part of my message, every week, I'm going to try to address a Richard. Now, I have a lot of Richards in the congregation. Now, I know that at the other end of the spectrum, and evidently I'm not going to use anybody for an illustration at this point, but I've got a guy sitting there that maybe the only reason he's here is because it's Father's Day and his wife made him come and wear an orange shirt. Okay? Just thought I'd throw that in there for you guys. And I've got people all across the spectrum from I know you're a Christian to the one that I'm watching you. You're coming to church. I don't know if you ever read. You may not open your Bible since last time you were in church. You may not open it again until next time. Maybe you didn't even open it then. And I'm looking at your fruit and I'm saying, well, I'm not to judge, but I'm kind of wondering. You know, do you really know the Lord or not? And I know that in that congregation there are some people who have been in church all their lives and they're steeped in religious talk. And if I'm asking them the question, they know the right answer because they went to Sunday school. But they've never really had a relationship with Jesus Christ. Now, that's the kind of congregation I'm speaking to every week. That's the kind of congregation he's speaking to. Let me show you, starting in chapter 6, verse 1. In the first three verses, for instance, he is going to show us that his part of his congregation is steeped in Judaism. In other words, they are a part of the Jewish religion. They're worshiping with the Christians, but they have not yet made the transition from Judaism to Christianity. Chapter 6, verse 1. Therefore, leaving the elementary teaching about the Christ, let us press on to maturity. In other words, let's get there. Not laying again a foundation of repentance from dead works and of faith toward God, of instructions about washings and laying on of hands and the resurrection of the dead and eternal judgment. Now, these are all concepts that within Judaism, they're arguing about these concepts. And he's saying, what you've done is you've tried to bring your concepts of Judaism into the church. And so you want to be saved ultimately. You want to be made right with God by ritual and by dead works. You will never get there by ritual and dead works, he's telling them. And so you don't want to get stuck in that place. Now then, as you move to verses 4 through 5, and I want to move through those first 8 verses real quickly. He says, for in the case of those who have been enlightened, once been enlightened, and have tasted of the heavenly gift, and have been made partakers of the Holy Spirit, and have tasted the good word of God, and the powers of the age to come. All right, so notice he's saying, okay, you came in with your Judaism, but once you got here, you heard truth. You heard the revelation of God. You were in a group where the Holy Spirit of God was moving and working. You were close to real worship. You were worshiping with people who were actually born again, even though you're not yet born again, but you've worshiped with them. You've been exposed, and you've been exposed real well. Y'all realize that happens every week here, right? How many of you have heard the gospel at Annabelle Baptist Church? If you've been breathing in here 5 seconds, you probably heard, saw somewhere the gospel was presented to you somehow. And if you could be here, you've never met Jesus, but you've been watching Christians worship. You know the Holy Spirit of God. You felt some kind of movement. Maybe you didn't know what it was. It was the Holy Spirit of God. You notice these people here, they have some kind of weird love. You don't even get it. But you see it. are all around you, so they've been exposed, but they don't know the gospel. Now then, look at verses 6 through 8. This is the one that scares Christians to death. This is the one that, if you misinterpret it, you lose hope. And then have fallen away. It is impossible to renew them again to repentance, since they again crucify to themselves the Son of God and put him to open shame. For ground that drinks the rain which often falls on it and brings forth vegetation, useful to those for whose sake it is tilled, receives a blessing from God. But if it yields thorns and thistles, it is worthless and close to being cursed, and it ends up being burned. I cannot tell you how many times I've had someone approach me with that text and say, I am afraid that I have lost my salvation. I knew I was walking with the Lord one time, and then I got off track, and I feel like that I'm lost and I can't ever be saved again. And I have seen people many times over many years who were absolutely devastated by this passage. Now, I want you to listen to me real carefully, because if that is where you are right now, that is a total misinterpretation of what this passage is trying to teach you. This passage is trying to teach you. See, there are two audiences in view here. There is audience A, the Judaizer, who has been a part of this congregation but not yet made that cross from Judaism into Christianity. They have revelation, but they have no salvation. The next verses, 9 and following, speak to a different group, and that's where hope comes into it, because he is speaking to those now who have revelation, but they have made the trust in Christ, so they now have salvation. Every time you read a verse of the Bible, it must be in context. And if it is not in context, Satan loves to take stuff out of context and lie to you. Satan knows the Word of God. And Satan will use the Word of God to defeat you and to discourage you if you do not know what the entire passage is saying. So what I want to do now is I want to take those 8 verses and I want to say, well, where do they go? Well, they go in the same chapter, don't they? So go with me now to verse 9. I hope I hadn't lost you in there with my details, but I think this passage is so important to hope. In verse 9, he starts out this way. But, beloved, I'm already excited. You know why I'm already excited? I'm already excited because the minute he uses that word beloved, if you've studied the scripture, you know this. The word beloved is used hundreds of times in the New Testament, around 300. It is not one time is it ever used for someone who is not born again. So I know that right there, he just made a switch from those who are in danger of being forever lost to those that he knows that they know that they know who they are in Christ Jesus. They are the beloved in Christ Jesus. Isn't that awesome, the way he gets into that? Now then, keep reading. I wish I had time to just really, you know, tear this scripture apart, but I'm going to have to, I'm giving you kind of an overview. He says, but beloved, we're convinced of better things concerning you, and things that accompany salvation. So he said, now, you heard the beloved. I'm not talking about you. So it'd be kind of like this. Here I am. I'm standing up here, and I'm preaching on salvation. And I'm saying Jesus died on the cross for you. And I'm begging people, come to Jesus. Come to Jesus. Come to Jesus. Repent of your sin. Be forgiven. Let the Holy Spirit of God. And y'all have heard me do that many times. Now, how many of you don't know that if I'm begging people to come to Jesus, I'm not still talking to Richard? But Richard's still sitting there, right? And so, if I were to come in here and say, look, here's this horrible warning. If you fall away and you never come to Jesus, you never receive Christ as your Savior, you're going to lose salvation and you're going to lose it forever and you can never get it back. Do you think maybe I ought to stop and say, I'm not talking about you, Richard? Maybe not that clear and that bold, but I'd have to somehow within that same message say, I'm not talking about you, Richard, because I now keep reading the text there, because it just makes all kinds of sense. Things that accompany salvation, though we are speaking in this way. Look at this. For God is not unjust so as to forget your work and the love which you have shown toward His name in having ministered and in still ministering to the saints. Now then, can I come back? I'm sorry, Richard, you didn't know you were going to be a living illustration this morning, but you are. Okay? And the reason I'm using Richard is because here's what I'm watching. I'm saying, okay, here's a guy, been watching him for years. And nearly every day, I'm going to go back there and I walk out the back door. I'll nearly always find Richard back there. What's he doing? He's got some other people in view that he's helping. The Christian love in his heart is getting on people around him. I can see evidence of fruit that is saying, I love you because Jesus loves you. I'm going to make a difference in your life because Jesus loves you. Now, how many of y'all know I'm telling the truth about Richard? Got hands all over this place. You know why? Because you've been watching the same thing I've been watching. And here's what he just said. He said, how many of you think that God is unjust? And when one of his followers comes to Jesus Christ and he's ministering to other people and loving other people, that God is going to turn around and condemn them because he's not perfect? We got any perfect people in here? But he says, look, when God is going to reward what God said God would. Now keep reading with me. Verse 11. And we desire that each one of you show the same diligence so as to realize the full assurance of, there's my word, hope until the end. We desire that each one of you show the same diligence so as to realize the full assurance of hope then. And you go into verse 12, because that's where you got to pick it up. So that you will not be sluggish, but imitators of those who through faith and patience inherit the promises. He says, look, some of you guys have never really come to faith in Jesus. You've been playing the game. Here's what you need to do. You need to look at someone that everybody in the building knows is real. Did you see what he just said to do? Imitate that. Now, he's not saying that if you do what Richard does, you're going to be saved. He's saying you need to get back to the root cause that makes a Richard do what a Richard does, which is faith in Jesus Christ. And that faith in Jesus Christ then comes out in the fruit that he's showing. And you need to imitate that. In other words, don't abandon ship. Don't decide, well, I tried on Christianity and it didn't work, so I'm just going to bail out and I'm going to go follow the world and do what the world wants to do. He says what you need to do rather than look back at the world is look forward at these people who really know, have faith in Jesus Christ, and get a hold of that same faith that they have so that it will revolutionize your life and get on people all around you. Now, you remember that this is the passage that says that these Christians look at and they say, well, I'm afraid I lost my salvation. Can't get it back. But keep reading. Because he is saying the exact opposite. For when God made, verse 13, for when God made the promise to Abraham, since he could swear by no one greater, he swore by himself, saying, I will surely bless you, I will surely multiply you. Y'all remember that story back there, right? God comes to Abraham. Abraham's living amongst a bunch of pagans. And God says, I'm going to choose Abraham. He makes him some promises. One of the promises that he made was, I'm going to make of him a great nation. And if you go back and you read the story, so Abraham's, he's nearing 100 years old, and God's saying, hey, I'm going to make a great nation out of you. Now if you're 100 years old, and God's telling you, I'm going to make a great nation out of you, what are you thinking? Hey, I don't even have an urge. All I want to do is take my nap. Okay? And God said, I'm going to make a great nation. So you could be looking at God thinking, you're promising me a bunch of kids? Look at me. I don't think so, God. And God says, well, it's not up to you. I'm going to make you a promise. And I'm going to do it in such a way that when, so that other people looking at you will know that when I make a promise, I keep a promise because I'm God and I can do things. And my promise can't nobody else do in their promise because I'm God. And so what happens? Well, every one of us know in this building that God kept his promise to Abraham. And there was not just one nation. There are many nations that look to Abraham as their founding father. God kept his promise to Abraham. And he's saying, look, all you children of God out there who, you gave your life to Christ, but you hadn't done it perfectly, don't lose hope. Because God will keep every promise God ever made. You're not going to lose your salvation if you had it. Now there's a danger you never had it. But if you were really born again, he says he will be good for his promises. And keep reading. He says, and so having patient, I'm in verse 15, having patiently waited, he obtained the promise for men swear by one greater than themselves, and with them an oath given as confirmation is an end of every dispute. Look at this. In the same way, God desiring even more to show to the heirs of the promise the unchangeableness of his purpose, interposed with an oath, so that by two unchangeable things in which it is impossible for God to lie. It is impossible for God to lie. Now, you get caught up in a lot of stuff in here, but here's some things I need you to look. He's saying, God made promises. When God makes a promise, God keeps his promises because God cannot lie. We who have taken refuge would have strong encouragement to take hold of the hope set before us. This hope we have as an anchor of the soul, a hope both sure and steadfast, and one which enters within the veil. Do y'all understand what he just said right there? He said, look, group B, not group A, who has revelation but not salvation, but group B, who, you know the truth, you've come to faith in Christ. Here's what you need to know. Because God's made you some promises, you get to stand anchored in those promises. Anchor your hope in the promise of God. What is the promise of God so evident right here? That when you give your life to Christ, you will never lose it because it didn't depend on you. It depended on the promise of God. Now, do you understand? What I just did was I just took a very scary passage. I put it in context and it said the exact opposite thing of what many Christians think that said. And lose hope because of it. But if I put that, now just put it in the context of a chapter. But what if I put that same concept in the context of the whole Bible? What do I come up with? Well, let's look at that for just a minute. Let's start in Romans. And I want you to look these up because it's not good enough just to hear me say it. Look these up. Romans chapter 8 and verse 1. Romans 8, 1. Now, when you get there, here's what you're going to find it says. And this is the greatest, Romans, the greatest treatise on salvation in all the world. And here's what it says. Romans 8, 1. There is therefore now no condemnation for those who are in Christ Jesus. What does that mean? There is therefore now no condemnation for those who are in Christ Jesus. Well, it means that because I came to Jesus Christ, I will never, ever, ever, not ever, be condemned by God. There's no condemnation in Christ Jesus. Notice it didn't say there's no condemnation in Robert Simmons. Now, why would that be? Because I'm a stinker. Okay? This has never been a promise according to how perfect I'm going to be. This is always a promise on that God made. And so what we're going to do now is we're going to go look and say, well, why did God make such a promise? Here's the promise, though. One of these days, I'm going to stand before judgment. And when I get there, he says, okay, when you get to judgment, Robert, because of faith in Christ, because you followed him, you will not be condemned. You're going to have a great time at judgment.
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4: 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I'm Jessica Domel with the Washington Ag Watch on the Texas Farm Bureau Radio Network. This week, officials from the United States and Mexico are expected to meet in Washington, D.C. to continue discussing the renewal of the U.S.-Mexico-Canada Agreement, or USMCA. USMCA was the topic of a congressional hearing last week. The same day, U.S. President Donald Trump told reporters he might not renew the trilateral trade deal with Canada and Mexico. At the House Ag Committee hearing on USMCA, Committee Chairman Glenn G.T. Thompson of Pennsylvania said the NAFTA replacement created a more reciprocal, balanced free trade agreement between the three countries.
5: 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This has proven to be extremely beneficial not only to our U.S. farmers, ranchers, foresters, and agribusinesses, but also to U.S. consumers and the economy as a whole. Economic models show that in 2024 alone, agricultural and seafood exports to Canada and Mexico generated $149 billion in total economic contributions to the U.S. economy, supporting nearly 500,000 American jobs and generating $36 billion in wages.
4: Ranking Member Angie Craig of Minnesota said USMCA may not be perfect, and there are improvements that can be made, but it's still an important trade agreement.
6: It's still vital for American farmers, ranchers, foresters, and businesses. In our continued pursuit to feed, clothe, and fuel the world, Mexico and Canada remain our top agriculture trade partners.
4: We'll have more from that hearing on USMCA and details from trade talks as they become available. For the Texas Farm Bureau Radio Network, I'm Jessica Domel.
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8: Apart from sexual sin, no divorce. 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
9: Welcome to Grace to You with John MacArthur on AM 1030 KCTA. One man described his marriage as a workshop. He works and his wife shops. A woman described her wedding as the moment her husband gave up his bachelor's degree and she got her master's. And then there's the child who described marriage as two adults coming together to yell at the same kids. Obviously, some humorous definitions there, but the truth is, many in today's culture don't know what marriage is supposed to be, and there's nothing funny about that. Thankfully, the Bible shows you exactly how God designed marriage and how you can experience the rich blessings of that institution. We're continuing John MacArthur's study here on Grace to You, titled Restoring Marriage. And here's John with today's lesson.
8: Divine Guidelines for Marriage. Divine Guidelines for Marriage. 1 Corinthians 7, 8-16. And you know, it's difficult in our world, I think, to maintain a marriage, to maintain any kind of a lasting relationship. 15 million Americans have gone through a divorce. People find it extremely difficult to build lasting relationships with any kind of meaning at all. One divorce for every 2.56 marriages now in America, and it's rising. Interestingly enough, the highest divorce rate in the world is in Russia. Russian cities have a 3 out of 4 divorce rate. Also, I was interested to read somewhere that the number one song in Russia in 1974 was Love Story. We talk a lot about it even here in America, but find it very difficult to maintain any kind of love relationship. And unfortunately, what we experience is not a historical phenomenon that is new. It's something that has always been around. And if you go to 1 Corinthians chapter 7, you'll find that there was a terrible problem existing in Corinth, and it dealt with the whole area of marriage. And that is the problem to which Paul speaks in the 7th chapter. The Corinthians didn't really know what they should do in terms of marriage, or at least they weren't willing to admit what they should do and posed some questions to Paul about it. The first verse of chapter 7 says that you wrote unto me concerning these issues, and he proceeds to answer them. Like every other area of their lives, the Corinthians had managed to botch up the area of marriage. They had fouled up everything else. There was no reason to believe that they would make it in this area. And so Paul writes chapter 7 to deal with their misconceptions and misbehaviors in terms of marriage. They were confused over whether it was right to be single and whether necessary to be single if you're going to be spiritual, or whether it was right to be married and necessary to be married if you were going to be spiritual. The Jews in the congregation, because it was an Orthodox Jewish belief, would have propagated the fact that you had to be married. And if you weren't married, you were out of God's will and you were to be excluded from heaven. On the other hand, there were many people who had a rather growing fascination with celibacy. And they were more concerned with remaining single as a spiritual value. In other words, if they were single, they would be able to give to God a higher devotion. They would move to a higher plane of spiritual life if they weren't married. And there were some who would go as far as to say that sex of any kind was, if nothing else, certainly a misdirection of effort and could well be channeled in the area of service to God rather than attachment to a wife or a husband. Some were saying the truly devoted Christian wouldn't marry at all. Well, this carried so far that truly devoted people who were Christians were saying we ought to get a divorce. In order that we might better serve the Lord, we'll split up. Or if they wanted to stay together, we will withdraw ourselves from all physical relationship. No more sexual relations in our marriage. We'll just devote ourselves to God and not get dragged into those physical things. So all kinds of problems and confusion ruled the marital scene in Corinth. And they wrote Paul asking for answers. Basically, the questions were these. Is marriage a command? Do you have to be married to please God? Should single people then marry, or is it more spiritual to stay single? And are you a more devoted Christian if you're not married? Another question that came out of this is, should married people who become Christians then abstain from all sexual relationship? And should a Christian married to a non-Christian divorce that non-Christian in order not to have a mixed marriage and unite Christ with a pagan? These were the questions. And the seventh chapter really clearly answers these questions. Now, last time we looked at verses 1 to 7. And we saw in verses 1 to 7 general principle regarding marriage. And what Paul said by way of a brief summary is this. Marriage is normal. Marriage is for the majority. God has made us to marry. Marriage is good, but marriage is not an absolute commandment for everybody. Because God has, according to verse 7, given some people the charisma or the gift of being single. The ability by the Holy Spirit to totally control sexual desire. And if that's what God's gifted you with, then your singleness is a unique gift of God and ought to be used for His glory. So marriage is the norm. It isn't commanded. It isn't an absolute. But it is the norm to avoid fornication, sexual involvement. You should get married. But for some who have the gift of being single, that's a special blessing of God, and it should be maintained because it puts you in a position to be used by Him in a very unique way. So there is the general principle. Marriage is normal. Singleness is the exception. It's a gift of God. If you have it, then it's something you ought to hold to and cherish as a special gift from God. Now, he takes that principle in verses 8 to 16 and applies it to four groups. Four groups. First group is the single people. Second group is the people who are married, and both are Christians. Third group, those married to an unbeliever who wants to stay. Fourth group, those married to an unbeliever who wants out. Let's look at group one and see how he applies the principle. Those who are unmarried and widows, verse 8. I say therefore, that is therefore meaning on the basis of the principle laid down, I say therefore to the unmarried, and that is a general term including bachelors, maidens, divorcees, I say to the unmarried and especially to the widows, because of course they had a unique situation, having been married and knowing all of the joys of marriage and having been separated not because they wished to be but because of death and the trauma that that brings, I say then to the unmarried and especially to widows, it is good for them if they abide even as I. It's good to be single. If you're a bachelor, that's good. If you're a maiden who's never been married, that's good. If you're a widow or a widower, that's good. There's nothing wrong with that. And good means beneficial, excellent, and just good. It isn't wrong. Don't listen to those Orthodox Jews who are saying if you're not married, you're abnormal. And you know, we tend to fall into that category. We find some poor young person who's about 28 and we want to play Cupid all the time. You've got to get married. You can't just go through that. You've got to start looking. We want to push these people into getting married. Don't do that. God may have given them the gift of celibacy. And if so, then maybe being married is in violation of God's very best for their life. There are some things in this world that single people are needed to do. It's all right if you've got somebody who's saying, I've got to get married. You can help them. But if somebody just, and they need help, see, But if you have somebody who has no interest in that and they feel that God has given them the gift of being able to control sexual desire outside of marriage, then let it be that way and God will fulfill them in a very unique way. He simply says here, it is a good thing for them if they abide even as I. And of course, at this time, Paul was single. He may have been married since marriage appears to be a necessity for a member of the Sanhedrin, which he once was. It is, however, likely that his wife died before he was converted. And his time of ministry for Christ was always as a single individual, as best we can tell. And so once he had been widowed, if that is the case indeed, then he maintained that because God gave him that gift, that charisma of celibacy, that ability to be single and not to be preoccupied with sex and marriage. So it's a good thing. Look at verse 25. Now concerning virgins or unmarried people, I have no commandment of the Lord. The Lord never said anything about the unmarried, never told anybody to get married. He just spoke about the marriages that already existed. No commandment. Yet I'm going to give my judgment as one that obtained mercy of the Lord. Now I'm going to add some revelation to this. I suppose, therefore, that this is good for the present distress. I say it is good for a man so to be. Are you bound to a wife? Don't seek to be loosed. Are you loosed from a wife? Don't seek a wife. In other words, I guess he would from just a practical standpoint, in the world you live in, the sexually messed up world of Corinth, it might just be to your advantage to stay the way you are. If you're single, then just stay that way. If you're married, stay that way, for sure. But verse 28 says, if you marry, you haven't sinned. If a virgin marries, she hasn't. It's no sin to get married, but it might be to your advantage to stay single. Nevertheless, such shall have trouble in the flesh, but I spare you. I'd like to spare you the trouble that marriage brings, and it does bring trouble. Don't make a big issue out of marriage if it isn't a necessity for you. It's all right. You won't sin. But if God has given you the ability to be single, cherish that ability because of its lack of encumbrance, you have a special way in which you can serve God. That's kind of an exciting thing. This is a very special gift that renders you capable of serving God in a very unique way. Now, I realize that there are pressures in being single, especially of all the current emphasis on marriage and the family, and you kind of feel like a fifth wheel. And I was reading in the Times where they say that at the holiday season, it's worse than ever. Single people, particularly single parents, feel really left out. There's no need to feel that way. If God has given you the gift of celibacy, if God has allowed you to be single for the time, accept that as His plan. There's nothing wrong with being single. Paul advocates it. You know, Jesus had a conversation with the disciples, I ought to show it to you, Matthew 19, in which they concluded that it would probably be better to be single. In Matthew 19, Jesus is talking about marriage, and He's giving all the things about marriage and how that you're not to put your wife away except for fornication and so forth. And after He got done with all this speech, and the Lord really laid down some strong guidelines for marriage, verse 10, Matthew 19, His disciples say unto Him, if the case of the man be so with his wife, it is not good to marry. In other words, man, with all of that going on, it'd be better never to get married to begin with. Yes, Jesus said, but all men can't receive this saying except they to whom it is given. And here the Lord indicated that it would be fine if everybody stayed single, but everybody can't handle that. And He gives us the introduction into the concept of the charisma of verse 7 of 1 Corinthians 7, that you have to have a special gift to be single and not be preoccupied with sex. Now, being single opens up all kinds of potential for you to serve the Lord. We should never take somebody who is content with being single and force them into a situation where they think they're not fulfilled and they have to get married. It isn't true. If you're unmarried or widowed, it's a good thing, and you can stay that way. That's fine. You don't have to get married. But, verse 9, if they can't have self-control, let them marry, for it's better to marry than to burn. If you can't handle being single, get married. Now, we're talking about Christians. Some of you may say, well, I don't have that gift, but I can't seem to get married. And the truth of the matter may be that you have sinned in the past. You have violated the principles of God, so you're not in a position now where God is going to bless you with marriage. Or maybe you've disqualified yourself by former marriages and sin and so forth and so on. But just taking it from point blank zero, let's say you're just a new Christian or you're starting out, here is God's standard. It is good if God's given you the gift, but if not, then marry. And I believe that assumes that God will provide a partner. How could God command you to marry and not provide a partner? But listen to me, people, if you're not the right person, you'll never meet the right partner. That's the whole key. If you're not the right person, you'll never meet the right partner. So instead of looking for the right girl, start being the right man. And girls, instead of looking for the right man, start being the right woman. And then the right man will recognize the right woman. And so, let them marry. Now, that's an aorist imperative command. Get married. It's better to marry than to burn. If you're going around just flaming on the inside with desire, then get married. There's no point in saying, well, I'm remaining single for the cause of Christ. See, that is, you know, that's ridiculous. There's no value in that at all. If you're burning with sexual desire, present tense continues, you continue to burn, then please get married. Marriage, for one thing, will bring about the fulfillment of that physical desire. You know, it seems to amaze me. Some couple will come to me and they'll say, John, we just got engaged. You know, and they're real excited and kind of funny-looking face. You know how you get when you get engaged. Sort of happy but apprehensive. And show you the ring and, Well, when are you going to get married? Oh, we're going to get married in 2 years. 2 years? You know, I hear that, or a year. We have to wait till we get some money, or just listen. It is better to marry than to burn. And if you're going to go through 2 years like this, there's no point in it. Once you've made that commitment, you put yourself in a position to be tempted and to see your spiritual life just fade away. Once you've made that vow, get married. Marriage is to help you in that area. There is no advantage in long engagements. Listen, parents, when your kids come home and say they're engaged, you tell them, get married. Get married fast. Well, don't we want you to wait and finish your 4 years of college and You know, you do for the time they're engaged, you destroy their spiritual life. Because they can't control the desire, because the commitment is already there, see? Paul is saying it's fine to be single, and if you have the gift of celibacy, don't anybody push you into getting married. But if you decide to get married, let everybody push you into it. Get it going. Get married. Your singleness is excellent. You say, well, you know, I don't have the gift, but I'm just waiting for the right partner. What do I do? How do I control my desire in the meantime? Well, that's a fair question, and we're not really approaching that problem this morning. Well, let me give you just some hints that I thought of. How can I, as a single person who is waiting for the fulfillment of my physical desire, waiting for the right mate, how can I control myself? Well, here are some thoughts that you can expand on. Number one would be channel your energy through physical work and spiritual service. Redirect yourself to good physical work and spiritual service. This gives your energy an outlet. Secondly, don't seek to be married. Seek to love and let marriage come as a response. People who are always wanting to get married will marry the wrong person more often than not. But people who are seeking to find the fulfillment of love will marry the person they fall in love with. Don't seek to get married. You know, that's when you go out and you go home and immediately take out your note. Let's see, A on this, B on this one, C on this. You check them off, see. Well, he's close enough. I'll take him if he asks. See? Well, what you're doing, you see, is you're letting marriage be the issue rather than the right person becoming the issue. Seek to be loved and to love, not to be married. Don't worry. Marriage will take care of itself. Thirdly, let go of a sex-mad, adulterous world. And what I mean by that is watch what you absorb of the system. Fourthly, program your mind with divine realities. Program your mind. It's amazing, but your behavior is a direct result of the programming of your mind with divine truth. Fifth, recognize that for now, God has chosen for you to live without sex. And recognize this, there is no temptation that has taken you, but such as is common to man. God is faithful, will not allow you to be tempted, what? Above that you're able, but will with the temptation make what? A way of escape, that you may be able to bear it. Sixth, avoid potentially dangerous situations. That's like Joseph. He just ran. Seventh, thank and praise God for the state you're in and be content. You have to approach it from these standpoints. All right. Paul then says, if you're single, great. If you can't handle it, get married. So there is no command that everybody has to marry or that spirituality is being single. No. All right. Second group. And here comes practical advice to those who are married to a Christian. This includes most of us. We have Christian husbands, Christian wives. Now, what does he say to us? Verse 10 and 11. And unto the married, now you say, how do you know they're Christians? Because he speaks to the ones that are mixed marriages beginning in verse 12. So we know that here he's speaking to Christians. You'll see that in a minute. Unto the married I command, yet it isn't I, but the Lord, let not the wife depart from her husband. Now to the married. We said that in Rome there were at least four different ways to get married, right? In the Roman Empire. Slaves, living in tent, companionship, common law marriage. What we called usus marriage, where it was sort of a, you buy the wife, you pay a certain amount, and then there was the great big confariatio, noble type marriage. By whatever form, the Bible just says, well, whatever way it was, now the issue isn't how you got into it, but the issue is stay where you are. If you're married, look at it. I command, yet it isn't really me doing this. The Lord has given us the word on this. Let not the wife depart from her husband. And here he's simply saying Jesus already had something to say about it. Matthew 5:32. Matthew 19:9, and Mark 10:11-12. All three of those passages, our Lord Jesus Christ says, stay married. Do not divorce. Notice, it says at the end of verse 10, let not the wife depart. The word depart is a technical term for divorce. don't divorce your partner. You say, well, why would two Christians want a divorce? Well, in Corinth, you see, they were saying, well, celibacy is the only way to go. Once you become a Christian, you got to drop all the physical part, and you've got to devote yourself to Christ. We will now divorce and separate and give ourselves to Christ. He says, forget it. Don't do that. Don't divorce. There is no divorce tolerated among Christians. God hates divorce. Malachi 2, I hate putting away, God says. I hate divorce. He condemned the Israelites. He says, you have done treacherously against the wife of your youth. You're divorcing one another. Now, some of the Corinthians had already done it. Too late. Two Corinthian Christians, they had decided they ought to get a divorce for spiritual reasons, quote unquote. Can you imagine how that would run? If the Bible says you may get a divorce if you want to devote yourself totally to the Lord. Can you imagine what would happen? Everybody would be using that excuse just to get rid of the partner they didn't want. Well, we're divorcing for spiritual reasons. The truth of the matter is he's been trying to shed her for years and he just found a verse to prove it, you know. So God doesn't allow that. There must be a continuous union. No, let not the wife depart. But some had already done it. Some had already done it. Verse 11. But if she does depart, now that assumes that somebody in Corinth had already done it. Too late. It's already happened. What are the consequences? Let her remain what? Unmarried, single, the rest of her life, or be reconciled to her husband. Only two choices if Christians divorce. They either stay single all the rest of their life, or they come together again.

0: immorality. And when that occurs, there is the right to divorce. That is very clear, even in the case of Joseph. You remember that in Matthew 1, Joseph was shocked when he found out that Mary was pregnant. Remember that? Because he knew Mary, and he knew that it was totally out of character for her to be pregnant. He knew he hadn't done it. They had had no relationships. Matthew 1:19, Joseph, her husband, being a just man, not willing to make her a public example, was minded to divorce her privately. Listen, Joseph had every right to divorce Mary if she had become pregnant by another person. And the Bible says, Joseph, her husband, being a what kind of man? Just man, a righteous man. Listen, he acted righteously in a desire to divorce a wife who had committed adultery. Now, he found out that she hadn't. The wonderful story was the Holy Spirit had conceived within her the Christ child. But you see, it is a just thing to put away a wife for the cause of adultery, or for a wife to put away or divorce a husband for that cause. Only that cause. But in this text, 1 Corinthians, that is not the issue. For any other reason than that, there is no tolerance of divorce. No, says Paul. Apart from sexual sin, no divorce. If you've done it already, then you have to stay single the rest of your life, because that union, that one union, was never broken. You're stuck single all your life, or you can be reconciled to your husband. And you can be sure, in the case of real obedience, that they would do that second thing, if it was still possible. And then he reverses it in verse 11 and says, let not the husband put away his wife, as well as the wife not putting away her husband. All right, what has he said? To be single is good. Stay single if you have the gift. If you're married to a Christian, stay married and fulfill every aspect of marriage. The physical, we talked about it in verses 3 through 5. Don't deprive one another sexually. Fulfill every part of marriage. Fulfill it to its limits.
1: You're listening to Grace to You, the Bible teaching ministry of John MacArthur. John's current study is called Restoring Marriage. Well, friend, this study is highlighting the blessings of marriage, reasons Christians should honor that institution. But perhaps you're a single man or woman listening today, and you want those blessings, but you're not sure how to get them. Or maybe you aren't sure you're ready for marriage, and you're wondering how someone can know for certain that he or she is prepared for marriage. We asked John those questions in the studio some years ago. Here was his advice.
2: That is a big question. But what I've always taught to young people is this. The most important thing is not finding the right person. You hear people say, I just can't find the right person. I can't find the right person. The most important thing is to be the right person. So that the right person can find you. I think this culture has postponed marriage because of protracted immaturity in adolescence. People not wanting to get serious, take on serious responsibility, and face the, you know, the rigors as well as the joys of a marriage union. And so what happens in that kind of setting is people are looking for some perfect person, and they're far more conscious of the person they're looking for very often than the person they are. So my instruction to people has always been the same. You just make sure you're the right person. You're walking in the Spirit. You're demonstrating love, joy, peace, gentleness, goodness, faith, meekness, self-control. That there's a mark of the Holy Spirit's work in your life that's visible and manifest, that you're humble, that you're serving, that your inner strength and inner masculinity or inner beauty is manifest. Be the right person. And first of all, you'll be content. And secondly, the right person that God has for you will recognize you. So look at your own life and start there.
1: That's good advice. And friend, for more help in answering the questions relating to singleness and marriage, keep in mind that John's current study comes from 1 Corinthians, an epistle with a lot to say about marriage and many other important topics. 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To pick up your copy, contact us today. 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

0: 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Now for the entire Grace to You staff, I'm Phil Johnson. Be back tomorrow when John MacArthur has a lot more to say about how following God's design can bring more joy and fulfillment to your marriage than you ever thought possible. It's another 30 minutes of unleashing God's truth one verse at a time on Grace to You.
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4: 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I'm Danny Mock on the Texas Farm Bureau Radio Network. The City of San Antonio and their utility companies are offering up $142 million worth of financial perks, trying to persuade Toyota to choose them for their new U.S. vehicle assembly plant. The San Antonio City Council will be voting this Wednesday for those tax breaks, along with job training grants, road upgrades, and fee waivers around the city and the 2,000-acre campus. The city-owned electric company and water company also are offering break. In exchange, Toyota will invest $2 billion in this new facility and create what they say would be 2,000 jobs by 2031, with an average pay of over $32 per hour. Toyota is planning to expand their U.S. operations and build a new facility for that new assembly plant. And it's not clear what other cities San Antonio will be competing against. The Big 12 Conference and their board of directors have a meeting for today. And they'll be talking about Texas Tech and the Brendan Sorsby wagering issue. Texas Tech continues to stand behind their quarterback, even after it's been revealed he bet more than $90,000 on teams, even some that he was playing for. Georgia and Nebraska have both instructed their athletic teams to not schedule to play Texas Tech in any capacity. TCU has issued a strong letter of discontent about the university's support of their quarterback. They allege that he was paid $5 million to be lured to Texas Tech. The Kansas State Athletic Director has quoted an expletive deleted, a bull, and then another expletive deleted. A Texas judge has granted Sorsby a temporary injunction against him being banned from playing. That came from the NCAA. With SpaceX and their IPO from last Friday making Elon Musk the world's first trillionaire, they are now the sixth largest company in the United States with a market value of over $2 trillion. SpaceX is one of the companies that's also dual-listed now on the Texas-based NASDAQ Texas Stock Exchange.

0: exchange. That opened in March. It's part of the growing competition among exchanges trying to attract companies to Texas. The Republican Party of the state will have new leadership after their delegates elected Dorinda Randall as their new party chairperson. David Covey was elected as vice chair. All this came during their caucus meetings at the state convention that was in Houston this weekend. I'm Danny Moffitt on the Texas Farm Bureau Radio Network.
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2: Hi, this is Paul Broderson with Broderson Law. I just wanted to let you know I love Jesus. He is my Savior and redeemed my life, and I'm so thankful that you are listening to KCTA. 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
8: We are privileged now to talk with Dr. Andrew Wilson, and he is the author of a book that we've been hearing a lot about, Remaking the World, How 1776 Created the Post-Christian West. Now, if you've listened to Point of View any length of time, you know that we oftentimes talk about how significant the year 1776 was, because we're talking about everything from the Declaration of Independence to the fact that Adam Smith wrote The Wealth of Nations. Sometimes we even refer to some of the philosophical issues and technological issues. And as you will see, this book pulls it all together in a way.

0: that I think you're going to find very helpful. Book's been out for a while. We have information about it on our website in case you would like to find it. And again, I might just mention that Dr. Andrew Wilson has his doctorate from King's College London. He's a teaching pastor at King's Church London, a columnist for Christianity Today, has degrees in history and theology from Cambridge, from King's College London, and of course is the author of a number of books which we'll mention along the way. But first of all, Dr. Andrew Wilson, thank you for being with us today here on Point of View.
1: Thank you so much for having me. It's wonderful to be with you.
0: What we're going to be talking about over this next hour are the seven transformations, the Enlightenment, the Industrial Revolution, globalization, even which is called the Great Enrichment, not to mention, of course, the American Revolution. But the thesis is very simple. 1776, more than any other year in the last millennium, is the year that really kind of made us who we are. Can you explain?
1: Yeah, so as you mentioned, there are a number of developments that happened in this one year that profoundly shaped the way that we are today, and they interact with each other in really fascinating ways that many of us have not really thought about. I think in your nation, more than mine, people are very aware of the founding of, obviously, American democracy, but what people often aren't aware of is that the key developments that created the culture of Romanticism or the really the institutional elite leaving behind of Christianity in a sort of into a post-Christian sort of phase of history. The enrichment, the economic growth, the industrial technology that you just alluded to, globalization, and then the way in which the Enlightenment seeped through into the whole of society. And that all of those developments really have landmark events, or in many ways the landmark event taking place in this one extraordinary year, which happens to be the year that your nation traces its origin story and the year that my nation lost one of its favorite colonies. But other than that, it's actually an extraordinary development for the world as a whole, but one that most of us would probably see just through the lens of a political and a democratic experiment in one particular nation. And what I'm trying to argue in the book is this is a much larger, more transformative event for the modern world, and it's very important to understanding not just why the modern world is as it is, but how Christians who want to live faithfully within that world, which is rapidly changing and challenging and that raises all sorts of uncomfortable questions for us, might benefit from knowing that backstory and understanding how the church, even at the time, learned to respond to it. So that's the thesis of the book in a nutshell.
0: And again, these transformations kind of, as you said, remade the world, influenced the way we think about God, the way we think about our human experiences, the universe, just about everything. And so, again, very important issue. Let me, for the listeners that oftentimes like to take some notes as we go through this, to say that you use this acrostic or acronym WEIRDER, which stands for Western Educated Industrial Rich Democratic, ex-Christian, and romantic. And I thought that was a good way to help put that together, but it illustrates again that we're talking about not just one or two transformations, some of which we talk about even in this booklet that we've made available recently for our listeners about historical cycles, but seven that all really kind of culminate at the same time. And again, back to your thesis, more than any other year, I think you were right, unless you want to go all the way back to when, about 250 years before that, Martin Luther nailed the 95 Theses on the Wittenberg door. You've just never had anything so significant as this year, 1776.
1: Yeah, that's exactly what I think is the case. And it surprised me when I first started looking into it, because I didn't know that the invention of the steam engine, really the steam engine, and the Wealth of Nations and American democracy all came out at the same time. And I didn't know that the many, many other things that were developing at the same time within the church and outside it, intellectually and socially. So I agree with you. I think it is one of those epoch-defining years, which partly is just a really great story, because when you get these – see, the thing about the Reformation, you just use that example, is you have one very, very important development within Christianity and Europe, but it doesn't really dovetail in the same way with a massive development in technology and a massive development in globalization, and not in the same year anyway, within the same few couple of generations, but not the same year. And so the joy of 1776 is in some ways it's a very familiar story, particularly to many people, many of your listeners, many people in your nation. But in some ways it's a thoroughly unfamiliar story, because the vast majority of people who know the American story very well will know probably very little about what's going on in Italian cafes and English pubs and factories and Scottish, you know, poker clubs and

0: German, you know, gatherings together of various romantic artists and playwrights and things. And so being able to see how those things all relate together is part of anything else. It's actually a really interesting story, I think. Whether I've done it justice is another matter, but I think there's an extraordinary confluence of events which also then set up the way we are to live in the world now and make it quite a sort of provocative challenge to us to think through how our current cultural moment is the product of lots of different sorts of influences. It's not just what's going on politically or intellectually or culturally. It's also sometimes what's going on socioeconomically and technologically. And all of those things come together in this particular year. And of course, all of them are still reverberating in our day now. So those of us who are trying to work out how to handle a post-Christian generation wisely, which I imagine we are, have got a lot to learn from seeing how these different things all interact with each other.
1: Talking with Andrew Wilson, and again, the book is entitled Remaking the World. It actually is 11 chapters, and I might just mention that we actually taped this before because he is over in England, and that made it much easier for him. But we do have some links on the website if you'd like to know a little bit more. First of all, of course, we have a link to him. You can go to desiringgod.org and then /Andrew-Wilson, and you can find some of his articles, which will be very helpful. And of course, this book, which has been out for some time, so it may be more difficult to find in your bookstore. But again, the thing that I've been so impressed with is, even though this is a fairly lengthy book, Crossways has kept the title and the amount pretty low. And so again, you can get it in hardback or Kindle, and I think you're going to find it very helpful. So when we come back, I'm going to spend some time looking at each one of these particular transformations, very significant ones on globalization, enlightenment, the Industrial Revolution, what is called the Great Enrichment, the American Revolution, and really the rise of kind of a post-Christianity, the dawn of Romanticism. We'll kind of work our way through each one of those, and I think you will find this book very helpful and the discussion very helpful as well. In some respects, it parallels some of the material we've covered before here on Point of View, both in my latest booklet on the historical cycles. A little bit later, you'll see the connection to the biblical view on sex and culture, as well as some of the material even in my new book on discerning the future. So in some respects, if we want to understand the future, we need to look to the past. And this particular book, Remaking the World, is one of those very significant books that I wanted you to know about. We'll take a break, be back with more right after this.

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1: Kerry Newhoff has been producing a podcast for church leaders and has been on my radio program. A few months ago, I quoted him because he documented that the current percentages for church attendance are inflated. His more recent podcast not only documents that evangelicals aren't attending church, but also provides reasons why many churches are losing members. He quotes from a researcher who concludes that there are as many non-attending self-described evangelicals as there are mainline Christians in America. He says this marks a seismic shift in how the church will do ministry. Of course, the goal of discipleship isn't church attendance, but certainly should be considered a first step. He provides three reasons churches are losing members. First is greater affluence. Americans with money have options such as technology options, travel options, and options for kids. He doesn't say this, but I would add the impact of team sports that often has families on the road to attend games instead of going to church. A second reason is self-directed spirituality. People are looking less to churches and leaders to help them grow spiritually. He uses a good illustration. No parent makes a visit to a doctor's office without checking the symptoms online. Before buying a car, they will probably research it online. A third reason people are attending church less often is their failure to see any direct benefit. People always make time for the things they value most. Now, he isn't advocating for churches to do more promotion, especially since the youngest generation is sick of hype. Adding more high-tech AV in the church service isn't the answer. Instead, people are looking for more authenticity and community. I'm Kirby Anderson, and that's my point of view.
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2: Continue our conversation today as we talk about the book Remaking the World, how 1776 created the post-Christian world. And I think, first of all, what we would want to do, Dr. Andrew Wilson, is talk about the W. And that, I have to say, is one that hadn't really occurred to me, even though we talk about globalization here on Point of View. You point to Captain James Cook's third voyage, and also just this idea that now we could begin to understand the world in a globalist sense. And again, a lot of that goes back to the year 1776.
3: It definitely does. I think it's James Cook is a well-known figure on my island. I guess he would be I was in a musical based on his life when I was about 8 years old in a school. So he's not the George Washington figure, but he would be better known here than he would be, no doubt, over there. But it's more that these two circumnavigations of the world that he does in the previous 5 or 6 years prove enormously significant in connecting up parts of the world that had previously not really been very connected. And what I do in that chapter, and what the story I find fascinating to tell, is the way in which the encounters that Western people had with non-Western peoples raised all sorts of questions for them about why some nations had what we now call development studies. Why were some of them more technologically advanced, in some cases dramatically more than others? And what is it about Western nations and the Western part of the world that enabled it to be significantly more technologically advanced than, say, the Australian Aboriginals or the Tahitian Islanders or whoever? And why is it that even some of those societies were more advanced than each other? And what's the deep roots, the sort of going back 10,000 years, as to why Western societies developed first, in the sense they did, into industrial technology, enrichment, and some of the other things that come on later in the book. And I find that such a fascinating story, in part because you can see people in the late 18th century wrestling with it in real time. So it's not just that we're back projecting our interesting question, it's that they are visiting islands with people from Tahiti or whatever, and then they go along to an island where the people look just like the Tahitians, but they are up 500 years further back in terms of their development. And they're asking questions like, how on earth has this happened? They look like the people look the same. But somehow there's something about me. Is it the land? Which means that somehow they are nowhere near as developed or advanced technologically and socially as they might be on an island that might only be a few miles away. What's the story? What is it that makes some cultures more advanced or developed than others? And I think it's a really important question, particularly as we might be nearing, and many would say we are, sort of nearing the end of the age of Western hegemony, and beginning to see other parts of the world rising up with a lot more influence. And that's already, in the last 20 years, happened a lot more, and sort of the world much more interested in what's taking place economically in Asia. So think, what's the factor here? What's driving this? And 1776, to me, because of those voyages, and the fact you've literally got people in 1776 raising that question, saying, what is the difference between this society and that one that means they've advanced so much? It's a really fascinating window into a very complex and convoluted question, which I think in some ways bears down on all of us.
2: Let's talk about the answer to that, and one of those at least is worldview. And that is, as Christians, we recognize that how you view the world, what you think about everything from whether or not you are to go out and have dominion over the creation, or whether or not you believe that you are living.

0: living in a created world. Sometimes that affected everything from the rise of modern science to even the way technology was developed. And in some respects, they were asking those questions in the 18th century. And we recognize, at least from a Christian point of view, there's an answer to some of that.
1: Absolutely. I think one of the things I'm trying to do in the book is to thread the needle between you've basically got to do justice to two enormously important components of the story. One is the theological, ideological background of technology or wealth or advancement, if you want to use that word, development, that sort of thing, which in the West has an awful lot to do with Christianity. Because as you just alluded to, that you believe in a creator God who has set up the world to run in an ordered and predictable fashion rather than capricious gods squabbling with each other about things. You have a belief in progress because you believe eschatologically in a Christian worldview. You believe that God is going to come back and raise the dead. He's going to make the world new. So you believe the future will be better than the past. And that is itself quite a fascinating idea because in many cultures, you obviously really venerate older wisdom so much that you find it difficult to innovate. Whereas in Western cultures in the 18th century, people were beginning to, not just the 18th century, 17th, 16th, 15th, were beginning to say, hang on, there's stuff to learn from the old guys, but we can step forward into new things. So you've got a sort of strong theological, intellectual underpinning, much of which is, not entirely, but much of which is in very Christian influence. But you also have a lot of material advantages which Western nations had, which I get into in several of the chapters, in terms of very mundane things and boring things to some of us, but things like where wood is and where rivers are and where coal is and what sort of minerals you have under the ground and how close the minerals might be to the sea and whether or not you've got navigable rivers and how far you are from the nearest related landmass and what sort of animals call your continent home and those sorts of things, which mean that in the end, people in Western Eurasia, which is what I largely mean by the West, had advantages over much of the rest of the globe. If you were born in Australia, no matter how Christian you were, if you were in the 18th century, you simply wouldn't have come up with the technology that developed in Europe because the local animals couldn't be domesticated, the ground couldn't grow the same thing. And as a result, there's a sort of material component as well as the intellectual, theological, cultural component. And it's the product of those two together, the ideas and the things, which created the kind of modern West as we know it. And so I have, in many ways, the book has three chapters on the material side and four chapters on the ideological, theological, cultural side. And I hope it's the fusion of those that really gives an account of why we are the way we are.
0: Fascinating. Let's, we can maybe get to another one, Educated, and we're talking about the Enlightenment, Immanuel Kant, A Critique of Pure Reason. You have, of course, Edward Gibbon, The History of the Decline and Fall of the Roman Empire. But even before Darwin comes on the scene, almost 50 years later, you still have Carl Linnaeus, and you have just this whole idea of species and the rest. So this whole intellectual idea brings forth, again, a very important element that you talk about in terms of the E, educated, doesn't it?
1: It does. I like telling the story of the High Enlightenment through the lens of this year, because obviously the Enlightenment is an intellectual movement that lasts 100-odd years. You can't pin it, it's a bit silly to pin it down to a year or even a date. In the way that I have. I'm deliberately doing it to try and pull together some interesting characters. But I think you do have the sort of high noon of the Enlightenment emerging in the years, really between the Seven Years' War and the French Revolution.
0: Yes.
1: The French Revolution, 13 years later, changes a lot in terms of the questions Europeans are wrestling with. But in that period, so in 1776, as you say, you have a number of those leading intellectual figures you refer to, but really key works emerging in the study of biology, as you said, the classification of species, of understanding rocks and geology, which nowadays is a fairly niche pursuit. Most ordinary school kids, I guess, don't read books about geology, but at the time it was really cutting edge, trying to understand not just things like the age of the Earth, but also how the strata of things would mean, what minerals you might find where, and what that indicated about our relationship to the ocean and volcanoes and things were very significant when it came to questions of science and faith, for obvious reasons, as it would become more so in the century to come. And then similarly with writing of history. So people like Gibbon, Gibbon's the famous one, but there are a number of other fascinating characters I try and introduce in that chapter to talk about even the way that people would tell the story of the past, the sense in which, as Gibbon did, you know, you had the ancients who were quite tolerant and lovely, and then Christianity came along with the clouds of darkness and suppressed dissent.

0: race and was intolerant and burned all the documents it didn't like, and then eventually we came out of the dark ages into the light, that that narrative, which really is Edward Gibbon, has seeped into the way that education all over the Western world has been done now for many decades. And they're really, in some ways, telling the story of the modern world and the ancient world in a very Edward Gibbonish sort of way. And he wrote that book in 1776. So there are intellectual developments that are taking place in this one year in all over Europe that are, I haven't even mentioned Kant, as you did, and David Hume and other key figures. And those intellectual developments profoundly shape the way that people now are taught things in school, or the documentaries that are made for public television or radio are profoundly shaped by this kind of story. And it goes back to 1776.
1: Can take a break, and we've been talking about this book, Remaking the World, How 1776 Created the Post-Christian West, by Dr. Andrew Wilson. And if you would like to know more about him or his book, we have information about it on our website at pointofview.net. I've had a chance to look at a few of those transformations. We'll come back and look at a couple of others that are very significant. And I think as we look at the past, it helps us understand where we are in the present and maybe even where we go in the future, especially how we as Christians respond to what is taking place in our culture. Much more coming up right after this.
2: It almost seems like we live in a different world from many people in positions of authority. They say men can be women and women men. People are prosecuted differently or not at all depending on their politics. Criminals are more valued and rewarded than law-abiding citizens. It's so overwhelming, so demoralizing. You feel like giving up. But we can't. We shouldn't. 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
3: Maybe you're like the millions of Christians who struggle with really believing, really accepting, and really enjoying the personal love of God. Maybe you have a terrible time truly believing that God could love you because you know all the things you have done. You see, sin can surely weigh us down and steal away our joy and our feelings of worth. But here's the great news. Jesus does love you, even you. He loves you so much.

0: that he willingly died on the cross for you. You matter to him. The Apostle John called himself the disciple whom Jesus loved. Let that truth penetrate your heart. Listen, you and I may not feel worthy of his love, because we're not, but he loves us anyway. The cross proves it. Now that's real hope.
1: And you can find that real hope when you visit fromhisheart.org.
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3: My superpower is teaching little kids how to read. I've been able to teach three-year-olds how to start building words and or start reading, and our K-4 tends to read at a kindergarten level. The curriculum is the Abeka curriculum for the kindergarten department. We're Venture Church, 3401 South Alameda, and we are under Pastor Gloria and David Fajardo. They have the same vision. We just want to get Christian-based curriculum out there so that they can get excited about learning about Jesus and learning to read and do math and all the wonderful things. Venture Christian Homeschool Co-op. 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Our ages are K-3, K-4, kindergarten, and first grade.

0: 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The opinions expressed on Point of View do not necessarily reflect the views of the management or staff of this station. And now, here again is Kirby Anderson.
1: We're talking with Dr. Andrew Wilson, Remaking the World, and again, how 1776 created the post-Christian West. Now we come to a couple of others, and that is industrialized, with that would be the Industrial Revolution, and then one that naturally follows from that, rich in terms of the great enrichment of Adam Smith. But again, I would have to say that even though in some of my booklets that we've had in the past on history of cycles, though we've talked about the Industrial Revolution, I had never really put that together, that James Watt's steam engine, also the mill at Bridgewater, even the idea of a lunar society, the whole idea of the Industrial Revolution can really find part of its significance in 1776, and that is the eye of your particular idea of it changed the world in a weirder way. But what did you find as you began to dig into that? Because machines were very important at this time and began to be even more important as we now had steam. No longer were you dependent on just maybe walking or horseback. Now you could take a train, you could take a boat. This made some significant differences in the world that we take for granted today, didn't it?
2: Absolutely, and in two really interesting ways. One of them is the one you just alluded to, which is that you, for the first time ever, people are not, we're not required for power, we're not requiring muscles, which is pretty much the only way you could power anything until the 18th century, where you either had to basically use your own muscle power, or you had to force or pay, maybe employ someone else, but often, of course, slavery was a huge part of almost every economy. Up until the last 200 or 300 years. So you had to force human labor, or you would get animals to do it, and you would yoke them, and you would, but then they were expensive, and they needed to be housed and fed and all that sort of stuff, and trained. And so what happens in the 18th century is you begin to get a new source of power, obviously through what we would now call a steam engine, and early doors it was, you know, perhaps a lot more cumbersome kind of machinery than it is now, and it couldn't move, and it was very difficult to use, and it would only really be useful for draining mines of water in the early days. But it began to introduce a new way of getting people to do things. So one of the key two developments of the developments of those machines and steam engines was that it enabled power to emerge and eventually to become transportable and much more powerful than muscles within the space of a few decades, to the point you then, within 50 years, you've got railroads beginning to carpet Britain and then eventually the rest of the world as well.

0: of course, all the machinery that's followed from it. So that's one of the two vital developments. The other one is that for the same reason, the idea that you are now moving away from muscles into sort of steam and machinery, you end up with a depersonalization of power.
1: Mm-hmm.
0: So you can now delegate work to things rather than creatures, to animals or human beings. And as a result, you can get an awful lot of objects to do work that would previously have to have been done by a person. Now, some of that's very good, because some of that means, an obvious implication in your nation was it's very significant in the move to abolish slavery in the end, because it eventually becomes possible to do lots of work without needing slaves, and therefore those who were fighting the cause of abolition were able to effectively find an alternative way of generating wealth, which made it much easier for that moral and Christian argument ultimately to get a hearing. But you also have some downsides to the depersonalization. It means that you and I are now able to interact with, to be able to get all sorts of goods and services without interacting with a person at all.
1: Right.
0: And be able to, what eventually happens is you start treating human beings as an instrumental means to delivering a service or a product that you have become used to thinking about as an impersonal expectation or right or entitlement. And that you and I buy all sorts of things probably in a given week without interacting with a human being. And that, although it might be very convenient, is not always helpful for the way we can think about other humans. And sometimes the people we do interact with, we don't really treat as full humans. We treat them as just purveyors of a service or an object, which is not how people 500 years ago would interact with their neighbors. And so there are some obviously enormously powerful developments taking place in this period of history, but some of them have got a dark side, and that many of them do. And this is a good example of that, that we eventually, it's not just that machines replace people, but we then start treating people like machines. And that's another thing that is obviously very common. You go and visit a distribution warehouse for Amazon or whatever, you think, wow, yeah, this is kind of what's happened. And so, machinery is doing a lot of the work, but that's not all good in the way that it makes us think about and treat one another. So, yeah, some fascinating developments. And, of course, I would then put a lot of that back on this, again, particular year, and Watt's steam engine as a starting point. But within 50 years, we've got railways everywhere, and the modern world is, as we know it, is almost inevitability.
1: Again, quoting from my little booklet we made available recently to you, The Age of Steam and Railways Changed the World. Up until that time, we had manpower and horsepower, trains that run on steam, and steamships changed the world, and now people could move faster, carry heavier loads. But again, technology issues both sweet fruits and bitter fruits, and the bitter one is the depersonalization and the fact that we no longer had to interact face-to-face with so many people in the commerce, which brings us very naturally to the next one, and that is what you call the great enrichment. And one of the things I appreciate about the book is some of the charts, Andrew, that you have there. And one of those simply shows how we were sort of caught into this, what you call Malthusian trap. And then we have the great divergence, or even as you have not only the increase in economic development, the increase in life expectancy, the increase in social development. And I think we can very quickly bring some of that back to Adam Smith, writing first A Theory of Moral Sentiments and then writing The Wealth of Nations, which was published in 1776.
0: Yeah, so one of the things that fascinated me as I worked on this material, the discovery that got me was the fact that Adam Smith's Wealth of Nations was published the day after James Watt's steam engine started working at the Bloomfield Colliery. I was like, how on earth in 2 days have we seen such transformative events? So Smith is my window into that chapter because he is wrestling with how economic growth works. And obviously what he said has been enormously influential. And you can't study economics without Adam Smith, and with good reason. But what's fascinating is that he was actually describing a state of affairs that in the year he was writing was becoming obsolete. He was trying to explain why nations don't necessarily prosper in the way that you might expect them to and why they can't move beyond a certain level of growth, even as it was beginning to happen for reasons that had nothing to do with his book. So I don't think that Adam Smith's Wealth of Nations caused enormous economic expansion. I think it's just fascinating that in a historical period when he was writing about it, it was beginning to become superseded by events for some of the reasons we've just been talking about. I mean, Adam Smith's book didn't cause Watt to invent the steam engine. It didn't cause the steam train and all the things that followed from it to get invented. But Smith was describing how economics works and how the wealth of nations grows.
1: Right.
0: at a time when it was beginning to become obvious that there was a growing gulf between northwestern European nations and much of the rest of the world in terms of the amount of wealth you can generate. So the Malthusian trap, as you just referred to, is a sort of the idea that the more money you create, the more children people will have, and therefore the amount of average wealth per person will not go up. You'll just have, you'll use the extra surplus you generated to feed more mouths, and more people will make it through to adulthood, and the human race will always remain at roughly the same level of wealth, which is pretty much what had happened from the age of King David to the age of Shakespeare. What happens in the last 300 or 400 years, which is so unusual, is that human beings punch through that ceiling by generating a lot more power and calories and food mm-hmm. than they needed to feed the human beings that were around. And as a result, wealth began to skyrocket, and it's still rising now. And that was not because of anything Adam Smith said. It's just fascinating to observe the connections between the way he explained the problem and the way that his contemporaries were exploring solutions.
1: Yes.
0: A fascinating story.
1: Well, let's, if we can, also move on to D, which is Democratic, the American Revolution. But you begin the chapter by reminding us that really there are only 6 countries on Earth that do not claim to be democratic. They either claim to be a democratic republic or a republic, and even sometimes that's really misleading. But we go from a time in which we sort of take for granted monarchy, and we take for granted kind of mercantilism, and we see that changing into this idea of a capitalist free market idea, but also the remarkable change where today virtually every country claims to be a democracy, and a lot of that goes back to Declaration of Independence in 1776?
0: It does, and this is where I have to give your nation its due. I very, very much enjoyed writing and then talking to Americans for the last 3 or 4 years about these themes, basically trying to sort of relativize the achievements of the American Revolution and say, well, it's just one of a whole load of different things happening. But in this chapter, I really have to say, yeah, this is the product of the American experiment. There's no doubt about it. I think that the technology and the material growth and the globalization and the intellectual ferment, with a couple of notable exceptions, Ben Franklin and others, but really is taking place in Europe, by the main. That's where most of the interesting stuff is happening. But in the case of politics, of course, and government, the opposite is true. And it is definitely down to the American experiment that the preponderance of democratic republics all over the world today can be traced. And it, of course, it very quickly kickstarted almost a domino effect, to mix my metaphors, in European nations as well. So you get the American Revolution, but very quickly you start getting revolutionary fever emerging in all sorts of other nations, often based on very similar ideas.
1: We'll be right back.

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1: Back for a final comment or two from Dr. Andrew Wilson as we talk about remaking the world, how 1776 created the post-Christian West. We've looked at a number of issues, but I thought we would focus on two others. First of all, ex-Christian, that's the E for the rejection of Christianity. And that gets us into David Hume, really gets us into both the English and the French Enlightenment. And again, I would have to say that, Dr. Wilson, we're dealing with that even to this day with the rise of the so-called new atheist and, of course, the attack on Western ideas or even Christian ideas. And a lot of that can be traced back to 1776, can't it?
2: Yeah, it can. And I know by now it probably sounds like a broken record. He's going to trace everything in existence back to this 1 year. But I really think with this one, there's a very, very strong case. So if you were to look at the different trajectories within the modern, the world of today, the contemporary world, with respect to belief in God or not, you would have at one end people who are confessionally Christian. They would say, like you and me, you'd say, we believe in Jesus, we love him, we believe in one God in three persons, all that. Then you have people who believe in a God, but maybe don't believe in the Christian God. And then you could, which is, and it might be deistic, or there might be just a sort of a different sort of deity. Then you move across to people who say, I don't really believe in God, but I believe in the beneficial impact of thinking that there is a God, or at least the Christian God, in a society like ours. And it can be, they'd be benevolent skeptics. And then you move across and find people who say, actually, I've got more problems with Christianity. I don't want Christianity to have the privileged status it does in the nation. This would be, you get quite a lot of books of this nature, and I don't believe there's a God. But when you hear their ethics, they're still basically saying, so Richard Dawkins would be like this, that it is still very important to be compassionate and kind and loving. Basically, they start listing the fruits of the spirit when you ask them what a good life is. And then at the extreme, you might get a very small number of people saying, I want to go even further. I want to say, not only is the Christian God not real, and not only is the Christian message harmful and the Christian church damaging, I am going to try and overthrow Christian ethics more generally. And I don't believe you should be compassionate to your enemy just because they are there and just because they're human. In fact, I think you need to take a much more purely naturalist view of everything and treat people in the same way that animals would, the strong eat the weak, and so on. And which is, in some ways, of course, what Adolf Hitler tried to do, which is one of the reasons why very few people today will be prepared to say they do. And my claim is that if you think about that spectrum, moving from the I love God through to the I hate the Christian God and I want to overthrow all Christian morality, all five of those positions can be found in their embryonic forms in 1776. You obviously have lots of Christians. You have lots of deists, who would be some of the people we've already mentioned in this conversation, who basically don't believe in the Christian God but have a fairly benevolent view of what it means to be. So Thomas Jefferson would be like this. Didn't hate Christians, wasn't trying to stamp out Christianity. He just didn't share, certainly not Orthodox Christianity. Mm-hmm. And then you move across and you get some people who are more hostile, someone like Voltaire. His catchphrase, écraser l'infâme, just crush the infamy, crush the Roman Catholic Church, destroy it. But he still wanted people to believe in God. And then you move across to the more radical French Enlighteners, people like Denis Diderot, and they would be Christianity is a malign influence, but their moral framework is still very Christian. And then at the extreme, you have someone like the Marquis de Sade, who's also writing in this period, who is an absolutely abominable man, but he is quite self-consciously trying to undermine and overthrow Christian morality from root and branch. And so in a way, I don't think it's a stretch at all to say all

0: you get to Voltaire, you get to Rousseau, you get to kind of the sexual revolution, which we oftentimes put in the 1960s, but you have the first sexual revolution really there in London, don't you?
1: Yeah, this is an attempt for me to, having given away quite a lot of ground on my patriotic roots to Americans in the previous two chapters, have to kind of try and snaffle it back. Yes, I think that the sexual revolutions, any major cultural revolution doesn't happen in 5 years. The revolutions that stick take 100 years, really. Cultural change doesn't happen in that way.
0: Right.
1: It's not like the Beatles start writing a song and then within 5 years everyone's totally changed the morality. So the 1960s version of the story is not one I'm persuaded by. What really happens, a bit like the first sexual revolution, at the beginning of Christendom,
0: right,
1: is you end up with Jesus teaching and embodying something radically different, the early church in internalizing it, practicing it, and over 200 or 300 years, the sexual ethic in the Roman Empire begins to change so radically that the whole Western world is now dominated really by a fundamentally Christian conception of consent and all sorts of other values which people didn't believe in the ancient world. But in the same way, at the end of Christendom, you have another sexual revolution, the second sexual revolution, which really begins in the late 18th century and hits the mainstream, if I can call it that, in the 1970s or 1980s or even in the 2010s and starts being legally recognized in some ways in the last 10 years. What you're seeing is people now putting things on their flags or in their Supreme Court decisions that were really being thrown out there for the first time as radical suggestions in the 1770s and 80s. And so I think that sort of, that's not all I'm doing with, I think Romanticism as a movement is actually much more interesting than just the sexual component of it, but that's the one that in our modern day hits us the most visibly, probably. And of course, as Carl Truman would have no doubt said when he was with you, that those things are not existing in isolation. They are expressing a particular view of human identity, of what it is to truly be a human person, of things like authenticity and sincerity and self-expression, which are also coming from the books and the plays and the poems and then eventually the music and poetry that's being written by people like Goethe and his friends and Rousseau and others, and obviously cresting really at the beginning of the 19th century. So I think that sort of sexual revolution in London coupled with the romantic revolution in the way people began to write and express themselves was an enormously important feature of, enormously important part of explaining why the modern world has the view of sexuality and selfhood that it does.
0: And again, that is the interview that we had a chance to do with earlier today with Andrew Wilson. And again, Dr. Andrew Wilson, author of the book Remaking the World, How 1776 Created the Post-Christian West. Might just mention that in the last part of his chapter, he does give some suggestions on how the church can react to this. And in some respects, some of this is about how the church reacted in the past. But I think this is a very significant book. And if you find yourself wanting to know more about him, first of all, you can go to our website, pointofview.net. We have a link to desiringgod.org, then /Andrew-Wilson. And you will then see a number of blog posts that he has, some of the most recent one, Practicing Faith in a Post-Faith World, and a variety of other issues. We also have a link to the book, which has actually been out for some time, so probably will be difficult to find in your local bookstore. So again, let me encourage you to go to the website. First of all, even though it's a 300-page book, I would just again commend Crossway Books for making it available for a very little amount, given the fact that it's a hardback book with all sorts of illustrations and a couple of photos and others. So it is something that is quite easy to obtain either in hardcover or Kindle. And so again, that information is available at the website there as well. So again, I hope that you've appreciated the conversation today about remaking the world. It is a reminder that as we look to the past, sometimes we can understand the present and we can begin to look to the future and make very significant plans. One last time again, Dr. Andrew Wilson, author of the book Remaking the World, How 1776 Created the Post-Christian West. We have information about it on our website, and you're listening to Point of View.
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1: What happens to you may well be beyond your control, but how you respond to trouble is entirely your call. Though I really don't believe in what we call luck, either good or bad, there are certain things which happen which are the result of just living in an imperfect, broken world. The front tire of your bike you're riding slips into a crack in the pavement. You're thrown and sustain a badly broken leg. The stock market falls suddenly, and what you thought was going to be enough to last for the rest of your life is suddenly shrunk to a very small nest egg. The storm struck with flooding your roof. The result was a flood of water that inundated your floor. Your company is downsizing, and you are the one who is released. Nobody likes to have his life disrupted by what some call bad luck. I don't. Neither do you. But I am more concerned about my ability to cope, my attitude and feelings in tough times, than I am in preserving myself from bad things which do happen. When you are God's child, you should live in a different framework and face trouble differently than the one who feels like an orphan in a big world. The Bible says God is sovereign, that there is a limit to what He allows. It also tells me that because I am His child, I am not exempted from the effect of evil in our world. When difficulty knocks at my door, I am always reminded that God promised to be with me in times of trouble, not necessarily insulate me and keep me from all difficulty. I try to remind myself of what Paul declared, that God's grace is sufficient, that His strength is made perfect or complete in my weakness. I also strive to remember that I don't have to see everything, understand everything, and know everything, provided I am following the shepherd of my soul who said He would walk with me through the dark valley. There are times when I force myself to concentrate on the promises that God has made. I go back and read about Daniel in the lion's den, Joseph in prison, maliciously accused of sexual assault he didn't commit. I read about Esther, who risks her life for her people, and Paul's tribulations and troubles, which make mine look small. I read Psalm 23, 2 Corinthians 4, where Paul talked about being hard-pressed on every side but not crushed, perplexed but not in despair, persecuted but not abandoned, struck down but not destroyed. A closing thought. When I was a kid growing up, I discovered the thrilling sagas of a Western writer by the name of Zane Grey, whose novels were filled with bandits, miners, Indians,

0: Indians, Buffalo Hunters, and Desperados. The plots were all fairly simple and played out about the same way over and over. It was the good guys versus the bad guys, and the good guy won out in the end. Quite often the beautiful girl was rescued by the hero who single-handedly confronted the gang of desperados, and against impossible odds won. The triumph of good over evil. On more than a few occasions, I would be engrossed in one of his books when my mother would make an appearance demanding the lights be turned out and I go to sleep. Dutifully, I would acknowledge her request, turn out the light, then take a flashlight and go under the covers. Turning to the last chapter, I would read the conclusion. Then, knowing that everything turned out okay in the end, I could go to sleep. Not knowing the last chapter, we have to trust God for it and wait, realizing God is a good God, and I can trust Him. Then you can turn out the lights and sleep, indeed, while God takes the night shift.
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7: Let me begin with a question. Do you ever particularly watch a film during a particular holiday season? Maybe at Christmas, you watch The Christmas Carol, or maybe It's a Wonderful Life. Certainly at Easter, maybe on television, you see The Ten Commandments. There is something about using film in a way that might really deepen your understanding. And this book that we're going to be talking about really helps us understand all sorts of films that we could use during different times during the church calendar. In some respects, we're coming back to the issue of film again. You might remember that on Monday, we had two guests in studio. We were talking about this new film, Brave the Dark, in which we had both the writer and the producer in studio with us and talked about that film. And then even the other day, we talked about the particular Lord of the Rings, because, of course, we had one of our guests by phone who was talking about Tolkien, J.J.R. Tolkien. So in some respects, this wasn't intended, but once again, we are coming back to this very important issue of film. And the particular book that we're talking about here is

0: films for all seasons, experiencing the church year at the movies. And it is written by Abby Olchesi, who is a writer on film and popular culture and on faith. Her work has appeared in Think Christian and even in places like RogerEbert.com. She's also the film editor of The Pitch. And Abby, thank you for joining us today here on Point of View.
1: Yeah, thank you so much for having me.
0: Let's talk about the concept, which you talk about early on, of watching films as a spiritual practice. Each year we encourage parents, if they have kids going off to college, to go to our Mind Games conference. And one of the sessions that we do in the evening that is done by somebody who's a lot more experienced in this regard than I am is on how to watch a film. And it is an opportunity to get them to start thinking about a film from a worldview perspective. As a matter of fact, we had some of the kids say, you've ruined the films for me, because now I go in the film, I say, okay, what's the point of view here? What are they trying to accomplish? All the rest. But there is a sense in which you point out that watching films can be a way to really begin to enrich and even engage some of these great spiritual ideas. Can you explain that?
1: Yeah, for sure. And I mean, having people talk about how to watch a movie critically, I think, is a great way to start, because that's how it started for me, was kind of trying to balance the movies that I loved with what I was learning in church, and how some of those messages conflicted with each other, how some of those messages kind of complemented each other in surprising ways, basically just kind of seeing the parallels between the stuff that I was watching and the things that I was learning, and trying to figure out how to make that make sense in my brain. And I think one of the things I enjoy doing with this book, which is a reflection of what I enjoy doing in my career, is kind of making those connections all the time. Like, for example, I think I used this in the book. There was a moment when I was in, I think, like middle or high school at a Maundy Thursday service at my church. And I felt this very specific, kind of emotional rumbling inside me, of just kind of the drama of that particular moment of the church year, right? Where we're dealing with, feelings of tragedy and betrayal and uncertainty and not knowing what's going to happen next. And I realized that I had felt the same way the last time that I had watched The Fellowship of the Ring, which the first movie in the Lord of the Rings trilogy and the book as well, obviously, kind of end in a similar way, where everything's kind of at a tipping point and you're not sure where it's going to go. But you know, story-wise, this is the first entry in a trilogy, so the story isn't over. It's going to continue and things will probably resolve, but at that moment, you don't quite know how. So I think there are all kinds of dramatic reflections of some of the same things that we see in the Bible that are reflected in a lot of popular storytelling. And I think from an artistic perspective, I see that. And I think that's as common as it is, because there's truth to that, right? Like it comes from somewhere true, but also because it's such a compelling thing that you can't really look away from it, which I like to think that the Bible in its most compelling moments is that for me as well, and for other people too.
0: Again, talking about the book Films for All Seasons. It is published by our friends at InterVarsity Press. It came out a couple of months ago. If you would like to find it in your local bookstore, great. But we've also provided a way in which you can get it both in paperback and Kindle. And Abby, one of the things we talk about oftentimes on this program is rhythm. And in your book, you talk about how our lives are ruled by routines and rhythms. And I think one of the geniuses in this book, and there are some great insights, is the idea of doing this along the church year or the church calendar. Can you explain that?
1: Yeah. And I know your listeners may be coming from a variety of liturgical backgrounds, which I kind of hoped that the book would reach out to folks no matter what their background was. But some churches are more into kind of the specific ins and outs of the church calendar than others. But basically, the church calendar covers essentially the entirety of the Gospels and some of the prophets as well, and the epistles, by starting with Advent, the waiting for the birth of Christ, and then through Christmas and Epiphany, which is sort of the coming of age of Jesus, and into Lent, and then Easter, Holy Week, and then Easter, and then the Ascension of Jesus, and Pentecost, which is when we celebrate sort of the birth of the church and the early Christian movement. And then kind of skipping ahead a little bit, we get All Saints and All Souls Day, which kind of fall at the very end of the church year, where we're celebrating significant figures in the history of Christianity, but also significant figures within our own lives who kind of helped our own spiritual formation. So I like it because, as somebody

0: you choose the world and story a lot of the time, it kind of takes you on a journey from the very beginning to all the way through to kind of the legacy of the church and where we're headed, and thinking about all of the stuff that we've just been through and how we carry those legacies with us moving forward.
1: Let me, just before we take a break, talk about how to maybe use this effectively. And I love the what you put together, because when we read scripture, we talk about reading the passage, looking at any cross references, maybe doing some time of meditation and how this reading connects to your life, and then contemplation, what God may be trying to tell you. You use that same three-level kind of idea with a film, viewing what were the moments in the film that stood out to you, what's your reaction. Level two, the idea of meditation, how do the themes in the movie connect to your life, and what perspective are you asking, maybe, or trying to understand or get some perspective on? And then finally, contemplation, what might God be inviting you to consider? So in some respects, some of the ways in which we analyze scripture can be used as sort of a model for how we analyze some of these films.
0: Oh yeah, absolutely. I think it's kind of an invitation to critical thinking in general, that it's influenced the way that I watch movies, and influenced the way that I look at scripture simultaneously, and it's also influenced the way that I just interact with the world when I'm given a new piece of news or a new issue that that I care about, or that people close to me care about. There's always kind of that level of your first reaction, what makes you feel that way, what truth there is in it, what you would like to know more about, and just kind of letting yourself be curious, giving yourself permission to be curious. And I think it was very helpful that this book came out through InterVarsity Press, because my parents were former InterVarsity staffers, and they were very familiar with the process of manuscript study and taught me how to do that. And so I think it was a very informative process basically throughout the whole thing.
1: We're going to take a break, and we'll come back and we'll look at kind of nine different sections in the book, Films for All Seasons. We'll be back right after this.

0: This is Viewpoints with Kirby Anderson.
1: Kerry Newhoff has been producing a podcast for church leaders and has been on my radio program. A few months ago, I quoted him because he documented that the current percentages for church attendance are inflated. His more recent podcast not only documents that evangelicals aren't attending church, but also provides reasons why many churches are losing members. He quotes from a researcher who concludes that there are as many non-attending self-described evangelicals as there are mainline Christians in America. He says this marks a seismic shift in how the church will do ministry. Of course, the goal of discipleship isn't church attendance, but certainly should be considered a first step. He provides three reasons churches are losing members. First is greater affluence. Americans with money have options such as technology options, travel options, and options for kids. He doesn't say this, but I would add the impact of team sports that often has families on the road to attend games instead of going to church. A second reason is self-directed spirituality. People are looking less to churches and leaders to help them grow spiritually. He uses a good illustration. No parent makes a visit to a doctor's office without checking the symptoms online. Before buying a car, they will probably research it online. A third reason people are attending church less often is their failure to see any direct benefit. People always make time for the things they value most. Now, he isn't advocating for churches to do more promotion, especially since the youngest generation is sick of hype. Adding more high-tech AV in the church service isn't the answer. Instead, people are looking for more authenticity and community. I'm Kirby Anderson, and that's my point of view.
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2: Back once again with Abigail Chesse. 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Maybe find it in your local bookstore, but we have information about it as well on our website, pointofview.net. Let me, for those of you that maybe have a small group where you might occasionally want to go to a film and use that for a discussion, or maybe you would like to follow through the church calendar, you can do so. We're going to go through the nine different sections if we can, but at the very end of each particular film that Abby mentions, there is a set of discussion questions, so it's almost plug and play. It would not take much to either watch the film, because again, most of those would be available on DVD or streaming or something like that, or if the film might be just be too difficult to deal with, you could go to YouTube and maybe just watch the trailer and begin a discussion, or maybe a few key elements. Oftentimes there are those that are available, and that is the way in which you could maybe use this in an effective ministry, especially for young people that are sort of into the arts and films, and this is something I think would be very helpful. So, Abby, the first one is Advent. You've got four different possible films as an illustration there, and some of them relate to such things as hope or joy or faith or peace. In some respects, that is also helpful, because if somebody wanted to emphasize this, or for even people teaching a Sunday school lesson, or even pastors listening right now that wanted to use an illustration of hope, they might pull something out of a film that you mentioned, or to illustrate the idea of joy, to pull something out of a film. So in some respects, this is helpful not only for the film buff out there, but for just the average Christian who lives in this world where we're surrounded by people that have gone to the films, and this becomes a great opportunity for a great discussion, doesn't it?
3: Yeah. And that was kind of the hope behind all of it, not to, you know, copy Advent too much. But yeah, that first section of Advent, the themes for each of those chapters are part of like the traditional themes that accompany an Advent wreath. And I think some of them might change from church to church, but those are more or less kind of the four core ones. And I've had a lot of great conversations with folks who are trying to, they're interested in using the book either with their small group or with their church, or even just with their family. They have somebody in their family who really likes movies and they want to kind of use that as a point of connection. And I think all of those are great ways to use this book. I've even used it at a few movie nights at my own church and have had really wonderful conversations with other people there.
2: Let's talk about each one for just a minute. Hope, The Last Jedi. Faith, The Bishop's Wife. Of course, Joy, Paddington Bear, which I get a kick out of, and Peace, Joyous Noel. In some respects, if people say, well, I'm not really into the Star Wars thing, I don't know how you could not be, because most people have it. Or maybe I've never seen that film, Bishop's Wife. There was, of course, a newer version of it, but you talk about one of the older ones in 1947. There are some ways in which you can kind of dig deeply into some of these films and really surface some of the themes that actually are very key to this time of Advent, aren't they?
3: Yeah, and the idea with that, the hope with that, is that I can kind of encourage people to, even if it's not a movie that they particularly love, to see why other people might like it, just because that opens up a spot of connection, and not everybody agrees on taste, but I think anybody who's interested in a conversation in movies can kind of be interested in the context and sort of the stuff that makes that movie go. So hopefully there's a little bit of something in here for everybody. The Bishop's Wife particularly is one that I really like coming back to, because it was made in the 40s, but it has such a surprisingly modern message and really compassionate message that accompanies it that always surprises me when I watch it. So that was one that I was really excited to kind of put in here alongside a little bit, some more contemporary films

0: to kind of encourage people to widen the scope of their viewing.
1: And I like the fact that you give a range, because you might have some people that say, well, I'm not really into Star Wars, but okay, I might dip into this one that came out in the 1940s, or, well, do we have one for the kids? Yeah, we got Paddington and Paddington 2, which you suggest would be a way to surface joy. And how could you not get a smile on your face as I just started laughing just even using the words Paddington, because, again, you give different options, which I think are helpful, because oftentimes what happens, and I'm sure you're like a lot of families, okay, what are we going to watch tonight? Okay, what DVD do we have out here? What streaming service do we have here? You know, what's on Netflix? Okay, and there's no rhyme or reason to it. Your book gives us some rhythm, some rhyme, and really a sense of maybe after the film is over, whether it's in the home or whether you went to the movies, most of the time it's in the home now, you can have some discussion, and those lively discussions sometimes are as fruitful as watching the film itself, aren't they?
0: Yeah, they really can be. And I tried to keep the discussion questions in there, not so much as like a quiz, like, did you see the movie, but like getting at some of the themes that are kind of contained within the movie and how you might see that reflected in it, because everybody's perspective is going to be a little bit different. So like I obviously have mine, which is presented in the essay, but I love the idea that people can come away from, you know, two or three people can watch the same movie and have two or three different ideas about what worked for them and what didn't, what they saw, what made them curious. And that's kind of the fun of discussing movies, right, is to kind of have that hopefully really friendly and constructive debate about what it is that moves you about art.
1: I found lots of times people say, I saw such and such, and I said, I didn't even pay attention to that, and you caught that. And so, again, that's one of the advantages of having a group. Well, let me finish off. Of course, we've mentioned Advent. Then you have a chapter and a section on Christmas and a section on Epiphany. I might put those two together, because those are some various movies that people might think of. And most of the time, if you were to ask people what they would watch at Christmas, it's going to probably be things like ones I just mentioned, some kind of Christmas theme. Instead, you pick some that aren't Christmas themes per se, but they really emphasize the birth of Christ.
0: Yeah, exactly. So I've been a part of some really great conversations with Children of Men that over the years kind of really helped me to see it as a nativity movie, to the point where I was kind of mad at myself that it took me as long as I did to figure out that that was what it was. and it's I hope when folks read the essay that they can see those parallels really made clearly, so that they don't have to wait as long as I did to figure it out. But so there's that. And then there's The Night of the Hunter, which it ends at Christmas. And so like you can say in that sense, it's kind of nominally a Christmas movie. But I think it's also got a lot of really good, both of those movies together have a lot of really good themes that kind of, emphasize the birth of Christ, the vulnerability of the birth of Christ, and kind of the truth of the kind of the circumstances that everybody who was there would have been feeling in some way, shape, or form, whether it's the shepherds or Mary and Joseph or the kings coming to visit. Like there's certainly kind of a sense that this is something that doesn't get done by one person, right? That it's all communal, that everybody needs to kind of come together to help this happen, that prophecies get enacted by a number of people, right, that are all kind of chosen and work together.
1: Again, one of the largest sections of your book is on Lent, in which you really have six chapters. And let me, since we're coming to a break in about 2 minutes, maybe just get it started by the first one is just the idea of Ash Wednesday. And then maybe you can kind of just give us an overview, and we'll get into the details after the break, of taking people through each week of Lent. Can you explain that?
0: Yeah, so Lent is such a dramatic season. It's, I think, probably my favorite in the entire calendar just because of the themes that it asks us to reckon with. And I tried to set up that section of the book so that it kind of takes you on a similar journey from recognizing our own mortality to admission of sin and kind of thinking about the systemic implications of that, how we can overcome it, the kinds of people we want to be, and what it looks like after we've kind of reached our own sort of place of enlightenment, but the world still looks the same, and how we kind of live with those two things in concert together.
1: Well, we're going to take a break, and when we come back, one of the things we might talk about for just a minute is one of the films in that Lenten period is Groundhog Day, which I'm sure most of you probably have heard of.

0: And I thought it was kind of interesting because I would never have put that in the list, but really she spent some time talking about how to exult in monotony and time loops and cycles of sin and some other things that probably would never have occurred to you. So again, it's all part of this book. I'll hold it up for those of you watching online, and it is in Films for All Seasons. Abigail Chasey with us, and let me just mention, I suspect most of you just want to sit back and take some notes and listen, but if you'd like to join the conversation, I'll open up the phones, 800-351-1212. Perhaps you have used some films in your own ministry with young people or to begin a discussion about the gospel. Perhaps you'd like to add to some of that as well. So if you'd like to join us, 1-800-351-1212. If you'd like to know more about her or about the book, we have information about all of that on our website at pointofview.net. Let's take a break. We'll be back with more right after this.
1: In 19th century London, two towering historical figures did battle, not with guns and bombs, but words and ideas. London was home to Karl Marx, the father of communism, and legendary Baptist preacher Charles Spurgeon. 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
2: Have you ever felt ashamed of the gospel? I'm Richard Pratt, president of Third Mill. When I was younger, a new kid in town drove around in a very old car, and we thought he should be ashamed, but he wasn't at all. Then one day he drove up and opened the hood. He had rebuilt the engine of that old car into a powerful racing machine. He wasn't ashamed because his car had power under the hood. And in much the same way, we have no reason to be ashamed of the gospel of Christ, because it also has power under the hood. As the Apostle Paul put it, "For I am not ashamed of the gospel, for it is the power of God for salvation to everyone who believes." At Third Mill, we're not just teaching the Bible. We do this without shame, because the Word of God is the powerful Word of God for salvation to everyone who believes. Now go and advance God's kingdom.
3: 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You can learn more.
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0: 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The opinions expressed on Point of View do not necessarily reflect the views of the management or staff of this station. And now, here again is Kirby Anderson.
1: Continue our conversation today with Abby Ochesi as we talk about films for all seasons. And Abby has been with us talking about a couple of issues, and we'll get into Lent again and then Holy Week and Easter. But again, one of the sections that you focus some time and attention on is Lent, and it does seem to me that that is everything from Ash Wednesday all the way through the Lenten seasons. But I did point out one of the things that may have surprised some people is Groundhog Day. And yet I remember I think it was even Roger Ebert at one point, you know, didn't really like the film and later came back and thought it was very significant. My producer just talked about when he would teach on some of these issues, he would use that. I know we've done a week of radio programs years ago in a printed form on some of that. So in some respects, that gets us back to this issue of sin, of cycles, of meditation, and it all kind of fits into some of the things that you talk about in your book, Films for All Seasons.
2: Yeah, Groundhog Day is a movie that I grew up watching, and so the book is, it was based on an article series that I did for Think Christian during the pandemic, which, as you may remember, Groundhog Day was a really popular movie during
1: yes,
2: the pandemic.
1: Yes, for sure,
2: because,
1: yeah.
2: Yeah, the concept of time loop movies was very kind of familiar to everybody. We were all kind of stuck at home, and every day kind of looked the same. And it just kind of got me to thinking about the journey of Bill Murray's character in that movie, where he starts off as being kind of jaded and thinking that this job, this world is kind of beneath him. And by being forced to be stuck in the same day over and over and over again, he comes to recognize sort of his smallness in the face of everything, like the place, the spot that he fits in this system, and how he can kind of, in some small way, make it a little bit better every day, which I think was something that we all kind of, a lot of people, I think, found that kind of encouraging during a time where we were trying to be good neighbors and good friends and good family members to each other. But the ways in which we could do that were sort of limited based on you know, in comparison to what we've been able to do in the past. So when it came time to write the book, I was thinking about that in terms of not just trying to be a light in the darkness in some small way, but also the fact that kind of like Phil Connors' experience, our experiences in the world tend not to change that much. Like the world itself still has a lot of the same systemic problems that repeat themselves day after day after year after year. And yet we, at the end of Lent, are kind of in this space where we've confessed our sins, we've thought about the kinds of people that we want to be, we've thought about the systems and struggles that make it hard to be that kind of person, and how we can try to, with the help of communities of faith and people supporting us, try to overcome that. But now we're stuck in this space where maybe we have reached some form of enlightenment, but the rest of the world still looks the same, and how do we operate in a world that still looks like that when we ourselves are different. And I think Groundhog Day kind of offers some really interesting lessons in that regard.
1: And again, you also got chapters on the dark night. There are no white nights, and who do you turn to, and pressure, and bad times at El Royale. I'm bored of men like you. I mean, there's some other great themes that run through that. But in order to maybe finish the book, let's, if we can, move from Lent to Holy Week. And that gets us, of course, to something you talked about, Monday, Thursday. And the film that you use there is The Mission. Now, again, that's not for faint-hearted people, but whether it's that one or Good Friday, Rogue One, the Star Wars movie, there are some ways in which when you come to Holy Week, there are some films that elicit some of those same kind of emotions that we should be feeling as we work our way through the church calendar.
2: Yeah, absolutely. And The Mission, kind of like Groundhog Day, was a movie that I grew up watching. But I think my parents introduced that movie to me when I was maybe in high school, and I have just a very vivid memory of having a conversation with my mom for maybe like an hour after the fact about the events of that movie and how difficult it was and how unfair some parts of it felt. And
1: yes,
2: that conversation itself also reminded me of kind of when I first encountered the concept of Holy Week and the death of Christ and the resurrection of Christ as a kid. And just being kind of bumping up against this wall of just, why is it like this? Why is it not fair? Everybody is supposed to, it's, the world is supposed to work out for good. How come it doesn't in this really epic way? And I feel like the mission is kind of, I mean, it's based in part in real, the real experiences of Jesuit missionaries who were working in South America at that time. And so it's kind of writ large, an example of that. And it's really interesting to kind of see how each of those characters deals with the concept of grace and what that grace requires of you, the kind of sacrifice that it requires of you, and how the world, the rest of the world, just often does not work that way. And when those things are in conflict, it can get really, really, really messy. And I think the movie does a beautiful job of exploring that particular, one particular instance of that, that I think is pretty widely applicable. And Rogue One for me kind of works in a similar way to, as I mentioned with Lord of the Rings, you have characters who are kind of at a precipice. They've made a sacrifice. They've sacrificed their lives, and they don't know whether or not the sacrifice that they've just made actually worked, like if it was worth all of the work that they put into it. But we as viewers, obviously, we know that the rest of the Star Wars story doesn't exist without them doing that. So there's this kind of interesting kind of disconnect between what the characters know and we know. And I think that's a really fascinating tool.
1: Again, that brings us to Easter. And I thought, again, since we just talked about Lord of the Rings, how about the Chronicles of Narnia, the Lion, the Witch, and the Wardrobe? Because then we have all sorts of situations, reconsidering Edmund, you call it, and also just, of course, Aslan's death and resurrection. This would be sort of a natural, but again, you try to pull out a couple of other themes, don't you, that maybe we should be thinking about?
2: For sure. So I think one of the, I mean, obviously the parallels in The Lion, the Witch, and the Wardrobe to the death and resurrection of Christ are pretty clear, and they're really obvious, right? Like C.S. Lewis is writing,
1: sure,
2: writing that story, the story of the crucifixion for kids. And so there's that. One of the things that always kind of bugged me as a kid, and something that I found really interesting about the film adaptation of that movie, which came out when I was in high school, was the way that it treated Edmund. Like, we understand that he's supposed to be kind of an example of, you know, Christ being willing to die for everybody, even people that don't seem like they're worthy. But the book doesn't really offer a whole lot of context as to why he's like that. I think it works really well as like kind of a fable, but the more I thought about it, the older I got, the more it kind of confused me. And I think the film does a pretty good job of offering some suggestions as to what might have led Edmund to be the way that he is. And I think that leads him to be kind of a richer character, at least for me. And I think it makes his transformation really interesting in terms of what we do when we realize that we're in the wrong and how we atone for having been complicit in some, you know, not great things that we did because we thought that was what we wanted at the time, but it was an illegitimate means to get a thing that we really had, that we thought would answer a deeper want but didn't. And so it makes me more thankful for the death and resurrection of Christ, because I find it as like a really effective illustration of what that means for me personally.
1: Again, we could get into a couple others under Easter, but just to keep it moving, let's, if we can, focus on Ascension Day. And you talk a little bit about that as well, because there are some very important themes. Of course, one that comes from Midnight Special or Avatar. Speak to that issue for just a minute, because that may be, again, a connection that people might not necessarily readily see.
2: For sure. And Midnight Special is, that was kind of a lesser seen movie that I would love for more people to watch, because I think it's a really interesting portrayal of what I think discipleship looks like from maybe an emotional standpoint. There are characters in that movie who are kind of going through something. They're trying to help a kid who clearly has some kind of supernatural abilities and has said that he has specific needs that they want to help him meet. And they only know what they know, which is not very much. And so the fact that they love this kid so much and that they want what's best for him, to me, kind of reflects some of the stuff that we see in the Gospels about the ways that the disciples interact with Jesus. And Avatar is, I think, kind of an interesting concept of like kind of spiritual transcendence, kind of the other side of that coin is the idea of making all things new, and the way that the kind of forms of deity in James Cameron's sci-fi movies are kind of reflective of the idea of kind of spiritual connection with something that is sort of beyond the physical. And the movie has some really beautiful ways of doing that.
1: Yes.
2: One of them is through the main character's own transformation from his human body, which is,
1: yes,
2: you know, broken. He's paralyzed into the body of the Na'vi that he's been kind of using as his own avatar for most of the film, and then finally gets to kind of properly commune with into this new body in this new beautiful and amazing place that is, I mean, literally it's up in the stars. So there's some connection there that kind of makes it another interesting parallel to Ascension.
1: We'll take a break, and then when we come back, we'll talk about Pentecost and All Saints Day and All Souls Day, all that coming up right after this.

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1: Hey, for a few more minutes as we talk about the film, Films for All Seasons. The book deals with Advent, Christmas, Epiphany, Lent, the Holy Week, Easter, Ascension Day, but last two, Pentecost. And you have here Guardians of the Galaxy, Imperfect Heroes for an Imperfect World, that's for sure, as well as a turbocharged community of faith, Fast and Furious. So these are opportunities to think about the issue of the Great Commission and Pentecost and the time in which the Holy Spirit came to earth and to believers. And you take this as an opportunity to once again look at some of these important films.
2: Yeah, and Pentecost was initially kind of a difficult one for me. Again, when I was writing this as part of an article series for Think Christian, I think Pentecost was the last column that I was assigned to write on. And at the time, that was, I mean, it was just a word that I knew, right? I knew I knew that Pentecost was a thing. I was familiar with the passage in Acts, but I had grown up going to churches that didn't really talk about it much beyond that. And so I was really kind of coming up empty as to what deeper themes there were to kind of dig into. And as I did some research, I realized that there's a lot of opportunity to talk about kind of the international nature of the church, the really diverse nature of what the church has become. And there's also an opportunity to talk about what our own communities look like and the diversity to be found within those. Like, how are we kind of noticing the many different backgrounds and needs and interests and abilities of the people within our own church communities? Are we giving those needs opportunities to be filled? Are we giving those abilities opportunities to be used in ways that are constructive and help to build the community and help people feel appreciated? And it turns out that superhero movies are actually a really good analog for that, because they are movies about, like in the case of Guardians of the Galaxy and also kind of the Avengers movies too, of characters who come from different backgrounds and don't necessarily get along at first and don't even necessarily want to, but are coming together to serve a greater purpose. And through that purpose, discover that they have abilities and interests and needs that kind of complement each other. They become their own community and their own family, and they're tested in the ways that healthy communities often need to be tested. And so that became a really fun opportunity to kind of dig into those movies. And Guardians of the Galaxy is one that has really thorny and very vulnerable characters that really need to learn that lesson more than almost anybody else. And so it was kind of fun to be able to dig into that and show the ways that kind of illustrates community at work.
1: And when you read Fast and Furious, that's about family as well. You have all these very diverse individuals, an FBI agent and a guy that's heading up a gang of thieves and a lawman and all sorts of things. But over time, they all become a family, don't they?
2: Yeah. And I know that's kind of a particularly ridiculous one, but part of the reason it's in there is that I'm trying to encourage folks to look really expansively. Like, you can find messages of interest and curiosity and value in almost any genre, including really goofy, like, action films. And the Fast and Furious movies have always been kind of discussed and lauded for the fact that they have a really diverse cast. They have international casts, and the people within, like, each of those characters are given plenty of opportunity to really be their own person, which is something that for a long time a lot of Hollywood movies were not very good at doing and still aren't in some cases. And so this kind of became an opportunity to see, to not only appreciate that, but to also appreciate kind of the deeper implications of what that could mean. So it is kind of a goofy movie, but it's also one that, and that entry in particular is one that kind of deals with kind of conflicting and expanded ideas of what that family of characters kind of means.
1: Let's see if we can. Last one, All Saints Day, November 1st, All Souls Day, November 2nd. And of course, there are holidays in Mexico and the rest. But talk about, again, that one probably was just as difficult to write as the one on Pentecost. But again, you select some films. So tell us a little bit about that.
2: Yeah, absolutely. And actually, this

0: kind of remember that you don't necessarily need to do like amazing world-changing extraordinary things. Sometimes you can just be a supportive person for someone, and that can be really meaningful as well, and that can be really important to their own spiritual journey. So yeah, there are plenty of opportunities to write about like actual canonized saints, like A Hidden Life, which is honestly kind of a good example of both, because it's about a man, Franz Jägerstätter, who was executed by the Nazis for refusing to swear an oath of loyalty to Hitler. And so it's a very, his act of defiance was pretty small in the grand scheme of World War II, but it was a really good example of somebody who was very committed to their principles and very committed to living a Christ-like life, and had to sacrifice a lot, as that movie is really good at illustrating, of how beautiful and simple his life was. And it would have been really tempting to kind of give in some regard, to compromise somehow, and yet he never does. And so it's a really, in turbulent times, it's a really interesting story to kind of look back on and see kind of what is required of us as believers, and how we can, even in our own small way, be forms of light to other people. I talk about Coco in here as well, which connects to the Mexican holiday of Day of the Dead, and is an opportunity to kind of reflect on significant people in our own lives and in our families, and the ways that we're connected to them, and the ways that it's kind of important to recognize the entirety of a person and the entirety of a family, not just the good parts that we want to try and remember, but we need to acknowledge the stuff that's a little bit harder to live with too, because there's plenty of opportunity for grace and growth in that. And then Dick Johnson is Dead, the Kirsten Johnson documentary, is one that I'm particularly fond of because it's a love letter from the filmmaker to her father, who is suffering from dementia, and she's trying to kind of make the most of the remaining time that they have together. And it's a really moving example of how much she loves her dad and what she hopes he will get to experience in the afterlife, because her dad is a lifelong Seventh-day Adventist. And so she kind of mixes scenes of their time together with scenes of what she imagines heaven might look like, the things that she wants to get him to experience. And those scenes are so beautiful in the way that they clearly explore how much she knows and loves her dad, and how much he means to her.
1: Let me just say again, the book is entitled Films for All Seasons, Experiencing the Church Year at the Movies. If you would like to find it in your local bookstore, it's published by InterVarsity Press, but we also have a link to it on our website there, so you can get it in paperback or Kindle. And if you don't like the list that she creates at the beginning, she has other suggested films at the end, suggestions for further viewing. So again, Abby, thank you for writing the film, and thank you for giving us an hour today here on Point of View to talk about how we can use these films as part of our church calendar.
0: Yeah, absolutely. Thank you so much for giving me the platform. This was wonderful to get to talk to you.
1: Again, if you're a casual viewer or maybe a movie buff, I think you're going to really enjoy this. For those of you that maybe have a small group and would like to stimulate some discussion by going to a movie or by showing a movie that already is available through DVD or some kind of streaming, you could do that as well. And I think you will find it to be a real conversation starter and very helpful for you in that regard. So one last time, about 27 chapters, 200 plus pages, and a great resource for those of you that maybe would like to dig deeper into the films and maybe see some of the spiritual principles in them. And you've been listening to Point of View.
2: Who can you trust? Years ago, many of us could probably have provided a fairly long list, but today, it seems we almost can't trust anyone. Educators don't even know what a woman is anymore. Many so-called public servants have shown all they care about is themselves. The FBI has been accused of bias, law-breaking, betrayal, and journalism. It's largely corrupt, with no Clark Kent standing up for truth, justice, and the American way.
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5: 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And now for a look at your forecast. Scattered showers today with a high of 85, winds out of the southeast at 10 to 15 miles an hour. Tonight, scattered rain and a low of 77, winds out of the southeast at 10 to 15 miles an hour. 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
1: Where do good and evil come from? 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And we'll find out how to protect ourselves from Satan's attacks on us and those we love. You're going to want to hear this. Stay with me.
0: Welcome to Living on the Edge. I'm Dave Drewy. And today Chip Ingram continues a study series called The Jesus Revolution. Join the movement by holding up a globe and asking a blunt question. Whose agenda is shaping your life right now? God's or Satan's? He'll also introduce us to an enemy who is not passive, not distant, and not philosophical, but strategic. And speaking of strategy, later in today's program, we have details about a very special opportunity happening this month, our mid-year match. Well, that's just ahead. But first, here's Chip with a lesson titled, Divide and Conquer.
1: Holding something in my hands that you probably recognize maybe from junior high or elementary school as you were learning about the world, but this is the globe. And what I want you to know, that for this entire planet, and everything and every person on this planet, there are two competing agendas. God has an agenda for every person on this planet. He has an agenda for nations. He has an agenda for every man, every woman, every child. And it's an agenda of unstoppable grace, of compassion and love and restoration.

By contrast, Satan has an agenda for this planet. He has an agenda for nations and how they function, for communities, for every man, for every woman, and every child. And his agenda is to kill and to steal and destroy. We're going to talk about Satan's agenda for planet Earth, including you. We looked at God's unstoppable agenda in Acts chapters 1 through 5. Jesus defined the agenda in one verse. John chapter 10, verse 10, he says, "The thief," speaking of Satan, "his agenda or purpose is to kill and steal and destroy. He says, 'My purpose is to give them a rich and satisfying life.'" I love the way the New Living Translation put that. "I came that you might have it life," Jesus said, "and have it more abundantly." And so I just want you to get a macroscopic view of the whole world and the planet and history and realize God's agenda is one word, life. Would you write that in your notes? Satan's agenda can be described in one word as well. It's death. His is diabolical. It's not passive. It's not kind of bad. It's not something over there. If we don't mess with it, it won't mess with us. No, it's diabolical. You need to understand that you're in a battle and there's competing agenda, and God has one and Satan has one, and your soul and your relationships and your life are constantly being bombarded by agents of grace and agents of evil. There's evil in the world. This isn't philosophical. This isn't metaphysical. There's evil. Let me give you just kind of seven things that the Scripture teaches that will give you a framework as we talk about this diabolical agenda. Number one, precepts to remember: good and evil are realities. They're not merely concepts or metaphors. It comes right out of the life of Christ. Matthew 4, it's Jesus face to face with Satan. This wasn't just some ethereal. It was a real angelic being who is evil trying to tempt our Lord to bail out on God's plan. Very real. Second, God is the source of all good and Satan is the author of evil. James chapter 1 says, "Every good and perfect gift comes from above, from the Father of lights, with whom there's no variation or shifting shadow." He says, don't let any man say when he's tempted, "I'm tempted of God," for God can tempt no one. Evil was introduced into our world system through our enemy, Satan, through our original parents. It's Genesis chapter 3. Third fact, Satan is a fallen angel who led one-third of the angels in rebellion against God. You can read about that in Ezekiel 28 or Isaiah 14. Sometimes with all the Hollywood and all the different TV shows and all the sensationalism, we get this idea that, you know, there's this gory, scary, crazy, sensational, and that's what Satan is all about. Actually, Satan was called Lucifer, Star of the Morning. He was the chief of all the cherubs, which were the highest level of angels. He served at the side of God. He was the most beautiful of all the angels. He was the wisest, most knowledgeable of all angels. And his fall was he got caught up in his own beauty and his own pride, and he started a coup he wanted to take. He wanted God's job. And a third of the angels followed him. And when angels, that's what they are, when they turn evil, they're called demons. And so there's a battle that's very real. Four, we're in an invisible war with temporal and eternal consequences. I want you to step back from emails and voicemails and work issues and relationship issues and realize you are in today an invisible war and a battle for your soul and the souls of people that's real. Ephesians 6 will tell you very clearly the armor that you have, the protection that you have. You're being bombarded, by the way, by lies, by condemnation, by feelings and senses that you don't measure up, by relationships where you think it's all your fault. There's something behind evil that provides all the resources for us to hurt one another in relationships. We own and realize that we do things wrong, but there's a tempter. And you need to be very aware, and you also need to know how to address it. Five, we face a formidable but defeated foe. I just want you to know, as we're going into this, I don't want anybody going home with bad dreams. You know, like, okay? He's formidable. He's a roaring lion, seeking whom he may devour, but he's defeated. Colossians 2:15, he was defeated at the cross, which leads to the very next point. We don't fight for victory. We're not trying to figure out who

0: going to win this. We fight from victory, not for victory. Greater is he that is in us as followers of Christ than he that is in the world. But it's still a real battle. You need to know who you are in Christ. You need to know how to do spiritual warfare. You need to identify, is this just me? Could this be demonic activity? You need to understand all that, because the very last point is that ignorance is lethal. I mean lethal. You are so set up to get hurt or to hurt others or to have everything that God wants to do in you and through you thwarted if you're ignorant. When the Apostle Paul wrote about these issues, he said it like this to one church. He said, you are not ignorant of his schemes. We get our word strategies. You're not ignorant of Satan's schemes or strategies, the way he divides and the way he condemns and the way he lies and the way he deceives. I don't think Paul could write that to most churches today. I think most churches, most people are absolutely ignorant of his schemes. Now, I don't know what your expectations are, but this will not be a series about kind of overt, sensational spiritual warfare. We're going to look at, behind that, the subtle agendas. I'm going to talk about huge, subtle agendas and movements that are wrapped in goodness, that are often wrapped in religion, that are wrapped in practices that you and I unconsciously accept that ruin us and ruin other people. And so first, I just want you to get, here's some precepts you got to remember. Here's the framework of what we're talking about. The second thing before we dig in is there some perceptions I want to challenge. I mean, when you talk about Satan, when you talk about the devil, you know, we all have some background and pictures pop up. I love C.S. Lewis. He said there's two great errors when you talk about Satan. One is you think too much about him. The second is you think too little. Second perception is when I thought of this term diabolical and I thought, well, I'm going to name the series, Lord, because you, best I know, that's what you want to do. I think we have a view of diabolical. And as I've been studying, God has a different view. It's not that he doesn't think that axe murderers and serial killers and genocide, that is evil for sure. You know, we think those are those diabolical, evil, terrible things out there that can... That's not us. I've been reading through Proverbs. And as I've been reading through Proverbs, this little phrase, the Lord detests, and then it'll say this, the Lord abhors, God hates. And as I was reading through, pretty soon I thought, I start in my Bible, I put a little box down, the Lord detests, or every time he hates this or he hates that. And I came up with a list. And I thought to myself, you know, it just dawned on me as I was studying, if God hates something, it must be diabolical, right? I mean, he hates it. But I don't have any verses like he hates serial killers or he hates genocide or he hates infanticide or although those things would certainly be true. But can I just give you a highlight of this is just what Proverbs says is diabolical in God's eyes. Chapter 3, it says God detests perverse men, perverse women. And then so what is a perverse man? Well, the passage goes, a perverse person in this passage, one who withholds what is good when it's in your power to repay. In other words, you owe someone money, you got the money, you don't pay him. God hates that. He thinks that's diabolical. It's when you plot to harm someone else. It's when you accuse someone for no reason. It's when we envy violent people. God says he hates that. Later on it says he hates and detests haughty eyes, a lying tongue, the shedding of innocent blood, a heart that devises evil, feet that rush to evil, and then he ready to, and people that stir up dissension. People that gossip, people that take a little thing and divide, people that make you think less of other people that mess with, God says he detests it. He hates it. Haughty eyes, thinking I'm better than other people, a proud heart, arrogance. God says he hates it. All of a sudden I realize I need to get my little box into a much bigger box. Because all of those who oppress the poor, he abhors. Those who have different weights. Business deals where you put stuff on Craigslist, you know it's worth this, and you lie a little bit about it. He detests it. And all of a sudden what I realized was, it's in the lying and the scheming and the deception that happens in small areas in our hearts God detests. And the things that we call diabolical are just what happens when they bloom and they multiply over time.
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0: So you ready? We're going to go on a journey. Open your Bibles to Acts chapter 6, and we're going to learn a pattern to recognize. Now, I want to give you a little context here. Write down, the context is rapid growth or change. I want you to get that. So what's happening now is that there's tens of thousands of people, and the marketplaces are full, and Peter is, you know, he's John and James, and boy, there's all these demands, and organizationally it's growing. They never expected something like this. The second thing I want you to notice is the complaint. A complaint's going to come up of unmet needs. When things grow rapidly, or if there is change in your world and my world, it almost always surfaces unmet needs. When there are unmet needs in a marriage, unmet needs in a friendship, unmet needs in a small group, unmet needs in a church, our tendency is to look at the differences and begin to blame the other person, and that's where the enemy causes division. Here's what I want you to recognize. Here's agenda number one. Satan wants to divide and conquer. He wants to divide you from your friends. He wants to divide you from your mate. He wants to divide you in your small group. He wants to divide you with your parents. He wants to divide you with your kids. He wants to divide you at work. His agenda, this is the agenda. He'll use lots of different ways and temptations and peoples and personalities and backgrounds and differences, but the goal is to divide you. And the easiest place to divide us is when we have differences. Because left to ourselves, we move from we're different, but I'm right and they're wrong. Now, what I want you to do as I read the passage is notice how the early disciples dealt with the differences and the complaint, how they didn't allow the superficial issue to be. They went to the core, and how they addressed it. You ready? Acts chapter 6. In those days, in the days of this rapid growth, the number of the disciples was increasing. The Grecian Jews among them complained against the Hebrew Jews because their widows were being overlooked in the daily distribution of the food. So the 12 gathered all the disciples together and said, "It would not be right for us to neglect the ministry of the Word of God in order to wait on tables." Now here's the solution side. So you have a complaint. The complaint is rooted in, here's the historical situation. Judaism is made up of three groups now. We read this and we kind of have our Christian eyes. Right now, it's all Judaism. Inside Judaism, you have the largest faction are people who do not believe Jesus is the Messiah. You now have a growing faction inside this. You have one circle of people who speak Hebrew and Aramaic, who've lived in Jerusalem, who've received Jesus as Messiah, and they're Christians. You have another group who don't speak Hebrew. They probably know some Aramaic to get around because it's the trade language along with Greek. But they're Greek speakers. They came from all around the area, and when they came at Pentecost, they heard the message, they've become Christians, and now they're living in Jerusalem. So they speak Greek, they speak Hebrew. This group, because they've lived elsewhere, they look at the world differently. I mean, people who speak a different language from another country, we all get along, but we eat different food, we think differently, we have different values, we have different styles. That's the situation. Now, imagine now from 120 people to a few hundred to a few thousand to 10,000 to maybe 40, 50,000 people, and let's just say 1 or 2% of them are really poor and have needs. A complaint is, now they're saying, wait a second, if you're a Hebrew-speaking person, your widows are getting the food, but ours aren't. Add to this, historically, if you spoke Hebrew and came from Jerusalem, this is well documented, you just look down your nose at every other Jew. You are of the pure, unmixed ancestry here in Jerusalem. So that's the story. That's what's happening. Notice what happens. The disciples say, we got a problem. They realize they're going to have to realign their priorities. Here's the response. Brothers, choose 7 from among you who are known to be full of the Spirit and wisdom. We will turn this responsibility over to them, and we will give our attention to prayer and to the

0: ministry of the word. Well, this proposal pleased the entire group, and they chose Stephen, a man full of faith and the Holy Spirit, and also Philip and Prochorus and Nicanor and Timon and Parmenius and Nicholas from Antioch, who was a convert to Judaism. And they presented these men to the apostles, who prayed, laid hands on them, basically delegated the authority. Now, if you had time to study this, all seven of these names, guess what? They're Greek names. So what the apostles basically said was, wait a second, this thing is growing, but we got to step back, not respond emotionally. I mean, this is real stuff. They're complaining. What's wrong with you? Hey, Peter, I thought you loved God. How come my aunt's a widow? What's the deal, right? This is heavy stuff. They step back and they realize we're overwhelmed. We need to be servants, but the ultimate goal, Jesus said what? Go in therefore to all the world, make disciples. We're overwhelmed. They listen, and they say, you know what? So they appoint seven of the most godly people who all have Greek names because they're closest to the problem, and they come up with a solution. And it pleased the people. And then look at verse 7. So the word of God spread, and the number of disciples in Jerusalem increased rapidly, and a large number of priests became obedient to the faith. And so, notice on your notes here, you've got rapid growth, you have an unmet need, and then here's the core. Differences are fertile ground for division when growth or change create real or perceived unmet needs. See, the core issue is the disciples understood that when things grow and multiply, unmet needs accentuate the differences, and when there's differences, that's where the enemy gets in. Notice also here that the cure is new wine demands new wineskins. The presenting problem is, hey, these widows aren't getting enough food. The disciples' response is, our goal has to remain the same. We can't allow the differences to divide us. So leaders step back, reevaluate roles and priorities to make sure the needs get met. In fact, what you see in this passage is in the first half of this passage, you see differences that could have divided. And you get wise leadership, and we'll talk about our practical application in a minute. In the second half of the passage, you'll notice now that Stephen, it's more than these guys just waiting on tables. You basically have part of Judaism having a worship service in Hebrew, another part of Judaism having a worship service in Greek. But now this group is giving oversight, and as they're giving oversight, Stephen now begins to have ministry more than just this. In fact, pick it up in verse 8, and you're going to see that something happens, but the division and the desire and the differences get people doing some very, very ungodly things. Watch how the enemy gets into this. Now Stephen, verse 8, a man full of God's grace and power, did great wonders and miraculous signs among the people. Opposition arose, however, from members of the synagogue of the freedmen, as it was called. They were Jews from Cyrene and Alexandria, as well as men of the province of Cilicia and Asia. So these are these Greek-speaking people who've come into town. Stephen is one of them. He's doing these amazing miracles. He's authenticating that Christ is the Messiah. These men began to argue with Stephen, but they could not stand up against his wisdom or the spirit by which he spoke. And so they're saying, wait a second, Stephen, what are you talking about? You can't change anything about the law. And Stephen would say, no, Christ fulfilled the law. Well, what about the temple? And Stephen would say, no, yeah, we had a temple. And that was a former day. And this temple is important, but we are now the temple of God. And so Stephen is applying all that Jesus said, and it's causing this huge division. But see, here's what happens. When change or growth begins to mess with your world and my world, there's certain traditions and habits that keep us comfortable, and sometimes we don't want any truth. And we don't want the change and the implications of truth. And the enemy gets in, and instead of it being different or I need to grow, the enemy gets in and says, you know what, you got to take that person out.
1: 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We'll hear more from Chip in just a moment, so don't go anywhere. Today, Chip didn't just give us a description of Satan's agenda. He made it personal. That list from Proverbs of what God actually detests isn't about serial killers and genocide. It's about haughty eyes, a lying tongue, gossip, stirring up division between people. The kind of thing most of us would never classify as diabolical. But God calls it exactly that, because the seed of what blooms into catastrophe was planted quietly, in ordinary moments, by ordinary people who never saw themselves as the problem. Chip's challenge going further into this series is simply open your eyes, name what God hates, and refuse to let the enemy use you. 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
2: Here's something I've noticed. The enemy doesn't waste his time on things that aren't working. He goes after what's bearing fruit. In Acts chapter 6, the early church is growing fast. Lives are being changed. Communities are being transformed. And that's exactly when the opposition shows up, both from within and from without. Right now I'm presenting a teaching called the Jesus Revolution, and the message is both sobering and deeply encouraging. When your faith is under attack, it may be the clearest sign that you're living in a way that really, really matters. In other words, when you start making a difference, attack often comes. If you're in a hard season right now and you feel like, I just can't go on, I want to remind you, you're not alone. And what you're experiencing has a name. It's called spiritual warfare. In fact, that's why every single day, Monday through Friday, our entire staff at Living on the Edge, we pray. Because we understand we're in a battle. 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It's not flesh and blood. 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And so we pray. 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
5: 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Don't you dare do it. Don't you say, who am I? How can God use me? I'm just an ordinary person. I want to show you today, friend, that God can use you, and you, yes, you, ma'am, you, sir, you, team, you can be in God's Hall of Champions.
4: Welcome to Love Worth Finding, featuring the dynamic messages of beloved pastor and Bible teacher Adrian Rogers. The champions of faith listed in Hebrews chapter 11 give us an idea of the kind of people God uses to accomplish His mighty plans. Pastor Rogers said, I have seen people too big in their own sight for God to use. I've never seen a man small in his own sight that God could not use. Gideon's story from the book of Judges shows 5 characteristics of people God uses. If you have your Bible, turn now to Hebrews chapter 11, beginning in verse 32, as Adrian Rogers shares more about people God uses.
5: Now, in our passage of Scripture, we're going to find something about Gideon. He's kind of hunkered down. Judges 6, verse 11. And there came an angel of the Lord and sat under an oak which was in Ophrah, that pertained unto Joash the Abiezrite, and his son Gideon threshed wheat by the winepress to hide it from the Midianites. Now, he's not up on the threshing floor. He's down at the winepress. The threshing floor is up on the hilltop so the wind will blow the chaff away. The winepress is down there to collect the wine. So he's hiding now from the Midianites. And the angel of the Lord appeared unto him and said unto him, the Lord is with thee, thou mighty man of valor. That's one thing Gideon would not think of himself as being, folks, a mighty man of valor. As a matter of fact, he is frightened to death. And he says, the Lord is with thee, thou mighty man of valor. And Gideon said unto him, O my Lord, if the Lord be with us, why then is all this befallen us? And where be all the miracles which our fathers told us of, saying, did not the Lord bring us from Egypt? But now the Lord hath forsaken us. Now, there are many of us who feel the same way. Oh, how wonderful it was back in the olden times when God was moving mightily. But now God has turned his back on us. God has forsaken us. And here Gideon's trying to blame it on God. Gideon here is waiting on God. God is waiting on Gideon, as we're going to see. The Lord hath forsaken us and delivered us into the hand of the Midianites. And the Lord looked upon him and said, go in this thy might. Underscore that. In this thy might. Now here's a man frightened to death. God calls him a man of valor and speaks of his might. And thou shalt save Israel from the hand of the Midianites. Have not I sent thee? And he said unto him, O my Lord, wherewith shall I save Israel? Behold, my family is poor in Manasseh, and I am the least in my father's house. And the Lord said unto him, surely I will be with thee, and thou shalt smite the Midianites as one man. God says, Gideon, I've got a job for you to do, and you're a mighty man. He said, Lord, do you know who you're talking to? Lord, of all the families in Israel, all the tribes, my tribe is the least. All the families in that tribe, my family is the poorest.

And all of the kids in that family, I am the runt of the litter. You're saying that God is going to use me? God is saying, yes, Gideon, I'm going to use you. Now, I want you to listen to me. Don't you dare insult God by saying God can't use you. Don't you dare do it. Don't you say, who am I? How can God use me? I'm just an ordinary person. I want to show you today, friend, that God can use you, and you, yes, you, ma'am, you, sir, you, team, you can be in God's hall of champions. Now, let me give you five characteristics of people that God uses. Number one, God uses common people. God uses common people. Look again in verse 14. And the Lord looked upon him and said, go in this thy might, and thou shalt save Israel from the hand of the Midianites. Have I not sent thee? And he said unto him, O my Lord, wherewith shall I save Israel? Behold, my family is poor in Manasseh, and I am the least in my father's house. And the Lord said unto him, I will be with thee, and thou shalt smite the Midianites as one man. Here was a fearful farmer, but God says he is a man of valor. Why is this? God did not see Gideon as he was. God saw him as he could be with God's power upon him. You see, it's not what you are in and of yourself. We might be common as such. Look on down to verse 34. The Bible says, but the Spirit of the Lord came upon Gideon. Do you see that? The Spirit of the Lord came upon Gideon. In the Hebrew language, it literally says, the Spirit of the Lord clothed himself with Gideon. How would you like for God to wear you like a suit of clothes? And therefore, it is not necessarily the man, it is God in the man. God will wear you, friend, like a suit of clothes. God uses ordinary people. Now, secondly, God uses cleansed people. Look, if you will, now in chapter 6, verse 25. And it came to pass the same night that the Lord said unto him, take thy father's young bullock, that's a young bull, even the second bullock of 7 years old, and throw down the altar of Baal that thy father hath, and cut down the grove that is by it, and build an altar unto the Lord thy God upon the top of the rock in the ordered place, and take the second bullock and offer a burnt sacrifice with the wood of the grove which thou shalt cut down. Now, the problem with Gideon and those around him is their lives were stained with sin. They had forsaken the Lord their God, and they were serving idol gods. Now, you want God to use you? God will not. He will not use you if there's unconfessed, unrepentant of sin in your life. He will not do it. Is Jesus Christ number one in your life? If he's not, you have an idol somewhere. Number three, God not only uses common people, and God not only uses cleansed people, but God uses courageous people. Look, if you will, in verse 12. And the angel of the Lord appeared unto him and said unto him, the Lord is with thee. Now watch this. Thou mighty man of valor. Valor, we don't use that word much, but it means courage. Courage. Now, not only was God going to use Gideon, but God was going to make Gideon a general. And he said, Gideon, blow the trumpet. Gather an army, and he did, and 32,000 people came to help him to deliver Israel from the oppression of the Midianites. Now, begin in Judges chapter 7, verses 2 and 3. And the Lord said unto Gideon, the people that are with thee are too many for me to give the Midianites into their hands, lest Israel vaunt themselves against me, saying, mine own hand hath saved me. Now, therefore, go to proclaim in the ears of the people, saying, now underscore this, whosoever is fearful and afraid, let him return and depart early from Mount Gilead. And there returned of the people 22,000, and there remained 10,000. 10,000 are all that's left. He's lost two-thirds of his army. They've gone home. Today, if you're a coward, God cannot use you. God is looking for mighty men of valor. God is looking for brave souls. God is looking for courageous people. God is looking for people that cannot be intimidated. Now, are you a fearful person? You say, Pastor Rogers, there's some things to be afraid of. I'm not talking about normal fears, like being afraid of a rattlesnake or getting in an airplane when the weather gets rough and your heart rate goes up. Those are normal fears. They're like a thunderstorm that comes and then it's over. But the Bible speaks of a spirit of fear. It's like a fog.

It just stays and it lingers in the air. It's not like a thunderstorm and then the sun comes back out. God has not given us the spirit of fear, but of power and love and of a sound mind. If you're a child of God, filled with the Holy Spirit, God has given you the spirit of power and of love. Did you know love removes fear? The question is not, are you brave enough? The question is, do you love enough? Do you love the Lord? God has given us the spirit of power and of love and of a sound mind. And that word sound mind literally means a mind that cannot be stampeded. It means a mind that sees things as they are. Not afraid of phantoms, not afraid of spooks, not stampeded by the sinister minister of fear who is the devil. Get filled with the Spirit of God, and you're going to have not only an assurance that God can use you, but you're going to find yourself unusually courageous. Now here's the next kind of person that God uses. God uses cautious people. You say, that's contradictory. No, it's not. Look now, if you will, here, chapter 7, verses 4 through 8. And the Lord said unto Gideon, the people are yet too many. Bring them down into the water, and I will try them for thee there. And it shall be that of whom I say unto thee, this shall go with thee, the same shall go with thee. And of whomsoever I shall say unto thee, this shall not go with thee, the same shall not go. So he brought down the people unto the water, and the Lord said unto Gideon, everyone that lappeth of the water with his tongue as a dog lappeth, him shalt thou set by himself. Likewise, everyone that boweth down on his knees to drink, and the number of them that lapped, putting their hand to their mouth, were 300 men. But all the rest of the people bowed down upon their knees to drink water. And the Lord said unto Gideon, by the 300 men that lapped will I save you, and deliver the Midianites into thine hand. And let all the other people go, every man to his own place. So the people took victuals in their hands and their trumpets. And he set all the rest of Israel, every man unto his tent, and retained those 300 men, and the host of Midian was beneath him in the valley. Now, God says, all right, Gideon, you've sent the fearful home. Now, Gideon, there's another test. Bring the people down here to the brook of Harod and tell them to drink water. It's hot in that valley. I've been in that valley. I've been to this very brook. And he said, all right, men, break ranks and get a drink of water. Now, the people began to divide themselves, these 10,000 that were left. There were some men who got down, put their mouths in the water, and began to suck up the water. Can you imagine how vulnerable a man would be to the enemy like this, with his neck bared? And the Bible says the enemy was right up there. There they are, down with their mouths in the water, sucking up the water. There were 300 men, however, putting their hand to the mouth, looking around. These were cautious men. No, cautious men. You say, I thought we wanted courageous men. Yes, courageous and cautious. I love the balance of the Bible. The Bible says, in nothing be terrified by your adversaries, but the same Bible says, be sober, be vigilant. Your adversary, the devil, goeth about like a roaring lion, seeking whom he may devour. How careful we need to be. We don't just saunter forth and say there's nothing to be afraid of. Friend, we have a wicked, cruel, cunning, malevolent devil, and he's out there to sabotage your life. So the Bible says, watch and pray. Paul said, I keep my body under. I buffet it. I don't give myself to things. You need to watch what you watch, what you see on television. You say, well, that doesn't bother me. I can look at naked women. It doesn't bother me. Is that what you believe, sir? Either you're no man, or you're Superman, or you're a liar. I believe the third one is true. No, you can't take a fire in your bosom and be not burned. You watch the company you keep. You watch the places that you go. I heard Billy Graham say on one occasion, I stay frightened. Paul said, I was with you in weakness and fear and much trembling. There's an enemy and he's real. And you need to stay on guard or God can't use you. Winston Churchill one time said, we must be ready at our weakest possible moment to meet anything the enemy brings against us at his strongest possible moment.

Are you on guard? You know what sin often is? Sin is an unexpected opportunity, an unprotected life, and an undetected weakness. You put those together, and you go down. The Bible says, let him that thinketh he standeth take heed lest he fall. We must rush on. God uses a cautious people. Friend, God also uses a confident people. A confident people. Look, if you will, now in chapter 7, verses 12 through 15. And the Midianites and the Amalekites and all the children of the east lay along the valley like grasshoppers for multitude. And their camels were without number, as the sand by the sea side for a multitude. And when Gideon was come, behold, there was a man that told a dream unto his fellow, and said, behold, I dreamed a dream, and lo, a cake of barley bread tumbled into the host of Midian, and came unto a tent, and smote it that it fell, and overturned it. And the tent lay along. And his fellow answered and said, this is nothing else save the sword of Gideon, the son of Joash, a man of Israel. For into his hand hath the Lord delivered Midian and all the host. And it was so that when Gideon heard of the telling of the dream and the interpretation thereof, that he worshipped and returned unto the host of Israel and said, arise, for the Lord hath delivered into your hand the host of Midian. Now what had happened is this. Now here is a man. Here's a man who's a common man. Here's a man who is a courageous man. Here's a man who is a cautious man. But now he needs to be a confident man. He needs to understand that God is with him. So the Lord does something for him. He says, Gideon, I want you to get a buddy, and I want you to go into the camp of the enemy, and I want you to reconnoiter. I want you to go down there into the camp. I want you to see what is happening. And so here goes Gideon, and he somehow slips past the guards, and he gets right into the middle of the camp of the Midianites. And he comes up to a tent, and he hears two people in the tent talking. And Gideon is eavesdropping. One man said to the other man, I had a terrible dream last night. He said, what was it? He said, there was a loaf of barley bread, and it came tumbling down the hill. And he said, it hit a tent. And when it did, it knocked the whole tent down. The whole thing collapsed. Just a roll of barley bread. The other man said, you know what you saw? That roll of barley bread, that was Gideon. That was Gideon. Gideon heard all of this. And the man said, we've lost. We've lost. Now think about it. Barley bread. Friend, barley bread was the poorest bread you could get. It wasn't whole wheat. It wasn't vitamin enriched. That was poor man's bread. And it comes tumbling down and destroys the whole thing. When Gideon heard that, he went back and said, fellas, we've won. We have won. Listen, let me tell you something. There is a dread in hell over you. You say, me? I'm just barley bread. That's the point. The devil hopes that you never really understand who you are or what you have in the Lord Jesus Christ. You say, I'm just a piece of barley bread. That's right. I have seen people too big in their own sight for God to use. I've never seen a man small in his own sight that God could not use. God wants to take ordinary people and do extraordinary things through ordinary people. Now you make certain that your heart is clean, you're filled with the Spirit. A tiger met a lion as they sat beside the pool. Said the tiger to the lion, why are you roaring like a fool? That's not foolish, said the lion with a twinkle in his eyes. They call me the king of all beasts because I advertise. A rabbit heard them talking, ran home like a streak. He thought he'd try the lion's plan, but his roar was just a squeak. A fox came to investigate, had his lunch in the woods. And so, my friend, when you advertise, be sure you've got the goods. Now, listen. Listen, you do have the goods if your heart is clean. If you're filled with the Holy Spirit, you may be only a piece of barley bread, but God is going to use you. There is a dread in hell that one of these days God's people are going to wake up as to who they are and what we have in the Lord Jesus. Those people in that tent were already afraid. That's the devil's crowd. They knew Gideon.

0: Gideon was known in hell. Are you known in hell? I want my name to be on the bulletin board in hell. I want it to be in hell's post office. There he is, Adrian Rogers. He's dangerous. He's just barley bread, but he's dangerous. Friend, you can't have your name posted in heaven's hall of champions unless you have it posted in hell's post office of enemies. Gideon was known in hell. There was a man who tried to cast some demons out in the book of Acts. Well, actually, seven of them. Seven sons of Sceva, Sceva's sons, going out there exorcists to cast demons out. And they came against the man who was filled with demons. And the man in whom the demons were turned on this man, on these men, stripped the clothes from them, beat them up. They ran like whipped puppies, naked, fleeing. What had happened is this. They said to this demon-possessed man, "We adjure you in the name of Jesus, whom Paul preaches, come out of him." That's secondhand religion. They didn't say, "In the name of Jesus, whom I know," "In the name of Jesus, whom Paul preaches." That's secondhand religion. You can't say, "In the name of Jesus that Adrian preaches." You have to say, "In the name of Jesus, whom I know." You know what the demon said? This is really funny. The demon said to these seven, Jesus I know and Paul I know. Who are you? Who are you? And they're running. Because their name was not known in hell. Your name needs to be known in hell. The demons need to know that you're somebody. An ordinary person. Barley bread. Common. Courageous. Cautious. Confident that God can use you. God gave victory that day. Would you like to live in victory? Or you just want a written review? There was a man born. He lived. He died. Folks, what difference is it going to make? What is your life going to count for? Don't you give me that business that you're just an ordinary person. Don't you tell me you're too old, too young, too poor, too uneducated. You see a calling, brother. Not many mighty, not many noble are called. Now, God may not use you the way he uses somebody else. You let God decide that. You don't choose your place of service. But you make yourself available to God. And God will use you. I believe that. Do you believe it? I've been speaking today to God's children. I've been speaking today to those who are saved. Not to the unsaved, but to the saved. Now, before you can be used of God in any of these other ways I've mentioned, first of all, you've got to know Jesus as your personal Savior and Lord. Let me tell you this, that we're sinners. Sinners by birth, by nature, by choice, and by practice. Our sin deserves judgment, but God wants to save us, and God will save us, anybody who will trust Him. The Bible says it clearly and plainly, believe on the Lord Jesus Christ, and you will be saved. What do you believe about Jesus? That He died for your sins? That He shed His blood for you? That He was raised from the dead? That He is willing and able to save you and will save you? Would you pray a prayer like this? Oh God, I am a sinner. I am lost. I can't save myself. But now today, with all of my heart, like a little child, I trust you to save me. Come into my life. Forgive my sin. Cleanse me and save me. And thank you for doing it. And help me never be ashamed of you. Take all there is of me and use me for your glory. Amen.
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5: 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Cattle futures ended the day higher to kick off the trading week on Monday. August live cattle up 207, closing at 243.25. The October up $3, 236.80. Strength in feeder cattle futures on Monday. We close with August feeder cattle up 412 to finish at 361.55. September contract up 497, closing at 359.52. Cash fed cattle market last week, we saw prices as high as 256 live, 405 to 406 dressed. That's steady to a buck lower compared to the previous week. Looks like we moved about 50,000 head last week in the negotiated cash cattle market. Boxed beef prices higher, choice up 245, 394.38. Select was up 265, 375.37. In the grain markets, corn finished slightly higher. July corn up 2 3/4, 415.5. September corn up 2 at 422.75. December corn up 1.5, 441.75. The wheat complex was higher. Both hard and soft wheat finished higher, with July Kansas City wheat up 5.5, 640 a bushel. July Chicago wheat up 5.25, 589.75. Cotton closed slightly higher in a mostly quiet trade. Looks like traders are trying to figure out what this U.S.-Iran peace deal is going to mean for the cotton market. We finish with July cotton up 49 points, 73.43. New crop December cotton up 39 points, 76.81 cents. In the energy markets, July natural gas up 2 cents at 314. July West Texas crude down 393, 80.95 a barrel. I'm Kerry Martin on the Texas Farm Bureau Radio Network.
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continues to grow. I'm Danny Moffitt on the Texas Farm Bureau Radio Network. The cases of the new world screwworm cases that are confirmed continues to grow in our state. We are now up to 12 cases. New cases reported in Zavala, Tom Green, Edwards, and Sutton counties. This comes after the original cases were reported in Zavala, LaSalle, and Gillespie counties. There's also that one case reported in Lee County in New Mexico. In a new ruling for the Texas Supreme Court, they have sided with the citizens in an eminent domain dispute. In Tomball County, TxDOT had taken over some land in an eminent domain case where they were planning to build a new highway. TxDOT took over that property under litigation, but the owner settled with the state and sold the property. Several years later, TxDOT decided they did not need the property and decided and decreed it as surplus land. The original owners tried to buy it back, but TxDOT denied that request, saying the repurchase statutes did not apply because the property was taken over with an out-of-court settlement. And the Texas Supreme Court sided with the owners, saying that they do have the right to repurchase that land. The city of Longview had to cancel the final day of their 49th annual Great Texas Balloon Race yesterday because of the weather. The pilots had to rely on scores from the previous 2 days of competition. That rate offers up to $100,000 in total prize money, with the winner receiving $10,000. That race has become one of the premier competitive balloon races in the United States. They also have a separate Young Guns category. That's for novice pilots that are under the age of 29. That race started 49 years ago in the parking lot of the Longview Mall. The United States and Iran have reached an initial agreement that would open up the Strait of Hormuz and further extend that ceasefire that's been shaky in the ongoing war. It would also open the strait up for a toll-free passage for ships. This will potentially allow the desperately needed oil, natural gas, and other materials to reach the global markets. Iran says they won't implement any of the deal until it's signed. That's supposed to happen Friday in Switzerland. The deal gives just 60 days to resolve what to do about Iran's stockpile of that enriched uranium and their atomic program. I'm Danny Moffitt on the Texas Farm Bureau Radio Network.

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0: Today we're going to talk about the subject of contention. Contention. Contention is strife in words. Look at Proverbs chapter 13, verse 10. Proverbs chapter 13, verse 10 says, "Only by pride cometh contention." Only by pride cometh contention. So contention is where two people get into an argument, a strife in words, a discussion that gets out of hand. Now the question comes up right away, from whom do contentions arise? That's what we're going to talk about today. Where do these things come from and how do you deal with them? Well, the people responsible for contentions are usually, first of all, proud squabblers. Proud squabblers. Only by pride cometh contention. A proud squabbler is motivated by the need to be right. In other words, in his mind or her mind, he or she is right, and no matter who they're talking to, if the person they're talking to does not agree, there's going to be an argument because they're proud and they have to be right. Usually, a proud squabbler is guilty of not listening to the other person, not listening carefully to what the other person has to say. That's a real problem. In other words, a proud squabbler says what he says, and then when you reply, the proud squabbler isn't listening, but is thinking, how can I say what I just said in a way that is more convincing so I can win this argument? And so there's no real discussion. There's just a heated exchange. I mean, what's happened in the proud squabblers, they're too busy thinking about what to say next, how to escalate the argument, and so there isn't a conversation. It's like two monologues if both of them are getting hot. I've laughed at people before because no matter what you say, the proud squabbler that you're talking to will always take the other side. If you say, you know, my favorite color is red, the proud squabbler will disagree and start an argument. Let's say the proud squabbler will say in that argument that his or her favorite color is blue, let's say. Well, a few days later, you might say, you know, my favorite color is blue. That proud squabbler will get into an argument with you over that color and argue another color like green. And the reason is, they have to be right. You can't be right. And they will, they're just going to find a way to argue. And because they're proud. It's amazing. So contentions come from proud squabblers. Only by pride cometh contention. Are you one of those? Are you a proud squabbler? You always got to be right. Escalate the argument, get into a rock-throwing contest with the other person, and you're guilty of not listening while you're thinking in your mind as they're talking about what you're going to say next to win the argument. Perhaps you're a proud squabbler, and therefore you find yourself in contentions often. Proverbs chapter 18, look at verse 6. Proverbs chapter 18, look at verse 6. The people responsible for contentions are usually mouthy fools. Mouthy fools. Proverbs chapter 18, look at verse 6. A fool's lips enter into contention. And then it goes on to say, and his mouth calleth for strokes. Put up your dukes, remember? So a fool's lips enter into contention. Now recognize, he's foolish because he wants to enter into contention, but he's also foolish because what he has to say is foolish. Fools, here's what fools do. They talk on and on about their opinion when what they think is absolute foolishness, or what they're talking about is absolute foolishness. And they'll argue vehemently about it. You know, I'll tell you, you want to see some mouthy foolishness? You want to see some of that? If you're on a website that posts articles from time to time, and those articles are open for comments, then when you finish reading the article, just go down to the comments section and read about 3 to 5 comments deep. The first comment may actually address something that was in the article. The second comment is going to argue with the first comment, and the third comment is going to be about something that is totally unrelated to the article you just read. Maybe the third one is still about it, but by the time you get to the fifth comment, it won't even be about the article. What will happen is the 2 of the people, or 3 of the people, or 4 of the people that have commented will begin to argue with each other, and that foolishness in their comments will drag them into name-calling and all kinds of other things that has absolutely nothing to do with the article you just read. Mouthy fools, a fool's lips enter into contention. I'll tell you another place where you can listen to a lot of this foolishness. Sports commentators are bad about foolish contention before the competition starts. Who do you think's going to win? Well, I think so-and-so's got the best pitchers, and I think so-and-so's got the best batters, and I think so-and-so's got the best defense, and I think so-and-so's got the best running back, and I think so-and-so has the fastest team, and I think so-and-so has the tallest players, and on and on and on and on it'll go, particularly when it's going to be a popular televised annual sporting event, like a Super Bowl or Final Four or something like that. And I mean, they will talk for hours and begin to argue with each other about why they think their team is going to win or their person is going to win or whatever. And they don't know how it's going to turn out. Then oftentimes it doesn't turn out like they think at all. You know what it is? Just foolishness. Just burning up airtime. Why? Well, we got 24 hours of television and we got to say something, so we're going to fill the air with foolishness. I'll tell you another place where you can hear mouthy foolishness, mouthy fools, evolutionists. They're really bad about this. And I say that they are mouthy fools because, as you've heard before, evolution is not a science. It can't be. There are scientific observations of things that are taking place these days or have taken place recently. But to say that our origin is the result of natural selection or natural processes is just out and out ridiculous. It's foolishness. And the reason is it violates 2 fundamental laws, demonstrable laws, of science, the law of biogenesis and the 2nd law of thermodynamics. The Bible says in Romans chapter 1, verse 20 through 22, "For the invisible things of him from the creation of the world are clearly seen, being understood by the things that are made, even his eternal power and Godhead, so that they are without excuse. Because that when they knew God, they glorified him not as God, neither were thankful, but became vain in their imaginations, and their foolish heart was darkened. Professing themselves to be wise, they became fools, and a fool's lips enter into contention." Mouthy fools. The people responsible for contentions are usually, look in Proverbs chapter 18, verse 19, offended brothers. Offended brothers. "A brother offended is harder to be won than a strong city, and their contentions are like the bars of a castle." A brother offended is harder to be won than a strong city. I'll tell you, these are tough. These are very tough. If you know some family members, some brothers, who have gotten crosswise with each other, Man, they stake out their claim, and they become a strong city, and they become like the bars of a castle. No matter what one brother says, the other is going to contend with him. And I mean, you have seen families split and divide and break up over this very thing. And I know some personally. And the contentions are so great. And listen, if you ask some of the family members, they know the contention is there, but they couldn't for the life of them tell you why the other brother has such a strong opposition, such a strong city, has erected such strong bars of his castle to keep the rest of the other family members out. Sometimes they can tell you why, but often they can't. But you can be sure there was an offense somewhere along the way, and that brother, one of them at least, set up a strong city. And if you get close, buddy, you're just tangling with a skunk or a porcupine, because they are not letting you in. Now, I don't know if that's you. Have you been offended and now you have erected a wall around your city and put up bars in your castle so nobody can get to you? I've met people like that. Speaking of brothers in Christ, I've met people like that. They had an offense against them caused by somebody, perhaps a deacon, perhaps a pastor, perhaps just another member in the church. And I am telling you, they are out and they are never going back. Is that you? See, people responsible for contentions are usually proud squabblers. They think they're right and they have to be right. Is that you? Mouthy fools. They can talk a lot, but what they have to say is foolishness. It doesn't match the Bible at all. Is that you? They are offended brothers. Somebody got cross with them, and they got cross with somebody, and they're not going to make up. Is that you? But then I'll show you another one. Turn to Proverbs chapter 19, Proverbs chapter 19, verse 13, and notice this. A foolish son is the calamity of his father and the contentions of a wife. The contentions of a wife are a continual dropping. So, people responsible for contentions are usually contentious wives. A contentious wife is hard to live with. She's going to she's going to make life miserable for her husband. You know something that's interesting? And I'll just tell you, it's from my observation, but many of the television women today are excessively contentious. I was in the doctor's office the other day waiting for my appointment, and they had a television in the waiting room. There was another person in there, just two of us. There was a television in the waiting room, and it was up high. You couldn't control the knobs, and the remote control was not in the waiting room, so the receptionist had it. And there was a morning television show on during the week, and there were several women on the show. And honestly, they became so contentious concerning the topic that they were discussing that I literally had to cover my ears in order to concentrate on the article I was reading. I couldn't. The voices were grating. They were angry. They were emotional. They were vehement. There was a lot of foolishness in what they had to say. And I'm telling you, man, I thought to myself, poor husbands. If these women, I don't know if they are, if these women are married and their husbands have to listen to this at home, I'm telling you, they would be happier listening to a child claw the chalkboard and make that awful noise than have to listen to that kind of conversation. Contentious wives. Now, I don't know if you're one of those. I hope you're not. But if you are, you make life miserable for people in your home. And the Bible speaks of them. The Bible speaks of them. Contentious wives. Nobody wants to live with a contentious wife. Listen, the Bible says when things aren't good at home, according to 1 Peter chapter 3, verses 1 through 6, you're supposed to still be in subjection to your husband and maintain a chaste conversation and a meek and quiet spirit. You're not going to accomplish anything by contending and with your husband and being a contentious wife. You're not going to change him. You're only going to make him more determined to hold his ground and make your life miserable. He has to be able to see the hidden man of your heart. He has to be able to see the Lord Jesus Christ through you, according to 1 Peter chapter 3, verses 1 through 6. And he can't if you're contentious. He can't. And you'll never win him. As a matter of fact, what you'll do is you'll ruin your marriage. The people responsible for contentions are usually striving scorners. Proverbs chapter 22, look at verse 10. Cast out the scorner, and contention shall go out. Yea, strife and reproach shall cease. Cast out the scorner, and contention shall go out. That's what we're talking about, is contention, the strife in words. Now, scorners are people who disdain other people, who disrespect other people, who dislike somebody else. That's a scorner. And contentions from scorners, I'll tell you where you see it today. Politicians. Not all. Some politicians and some talk show hosts. Not all. Some talk show hosts who discuss politicians are in this category. They have an open dislike and an open disrespect for each other, and they don't mind dragging you and everybody else into their contentions. They don't. And I can't stand it. You see, in our country, we have lost a respect for authority, and we have lost a respect for people who are in offices that should be honored. Children don't respect their parents. Citizens don't respect law enforcement. And constituents don't respect the people who occupy the offices, the political offices in government. And I'll tell you, the people responsible are the people that are in those positions. They call each other by their last name. They speak vehemently about each other. They make accusations and allegations, many of which are not true, and they don't care whether they're true or not. They don't even want to know whether they're true or not. They just speak the allegations in order to sway public opinion and to increase the likelihood in a re-election that that person won't get elected. And all the while, by speaking disrespectfully, by striving and scornfully striving in their contentions, the people that are being raised in the next generation look at those people and they say, they can't run this country. They don't respect them. They don't respect teachers, law enforcement officers, and people that are in positions of honor. Striving scorners. Cast out the scorner, and contention shall go out. That would be a good thing. Honestly, that'd be a good thing. It'd be good for a few of those scorners to be cast out so that you wouldn't have to listen to that stuff anymore, and you could appropriately and respectfully honor the people who, in some cases, are really trying to help. Not all, but some, trying to help. And then, finally, the people responsible for contentions, and we're talking about contention today, the people responsible for contentions are usually babbling drunks. Babbling drunks. And by the way, before we leave striving scorners, are you one of those that speaks disrespectfully about people that ought to be respected in positions of honor? You better be careful. You have children that are watching you. That's right. Are you in a position that should be honored and respected? And are you using that as a platform and an opportunity to cast dispersion, to scorn others. Be careful. Be careful. You have a following. Finally, we look at Proverbs chapter 23, verse 29. The babbling drunks. Who hath woe? Who hath sorrow? Who hath contentions? Who hath babbling? Who hath wounds without cause? Who hath redness of eyes? And here you're reading about a drunk from verse 29 to verse 35 in Proverbs chapter 23. I mean, babbling drunks just go to the bar to get drunk and have a fist fight and go home, sleep it off, become friends with the person they had a fist fight with, start an argument with somebody else, try to have another fight the next day. I've known people like that. Perhaps you have too. We won't dwell on it. I doubt very seriously that you're a babbling drunk. I hope you're not. But if you know one, I'm going to tell you something. You can never win an argument with a babbling drunk because they have contentions. Perhaps you have a child, a son or a daughter that's in your family, and they're a babbling drunk. Perhaps you have a spouse that's a babbling drunk. You know what? I pity you. Really and truly, because you will never have anything but contention from that babbling drunk. You just won't. They're contentious people. They get drunk and they get crazy. And it's sad, but that's just the way it is. Now, you know what Proverbs chapter 17, verse 14 says? Proverbs chapter 17, verse 14 says, "The beginning of strife is as when one letteth out water. Therefore, leave off contention before it be meddled with." Oh, my goodness, isn't that something? So if the people responsible for contentions are proud squabblers, people that always have to be right in an argument, don't listen to you when they're talking. Mouthy fools, they can go on and on talking about foolishness. Offended brothers. Contentious wives, striving scorners, people that just have no respect for the other people they're talking about or to, babbling drunks. Okay, those are the contentious people. If you are in the company of that type of person, then you know you need to follow what Solomon said here. The beginning of strife is as when one letteth out water. So if you're going to let out a little bit of water, it is going to erode the opening and gush out. Therefore, leave off contention before it be meddled with. In other words, if you start down that road of contention with a proud squabbler, a mouthy fool, an offended brother, a contentious wife, a striving scorner, or a babbling drunk, it is going to get worse. It never gets better. Leave off contention before it be meddled with. That's right. That's how you prevent it. You just don't get into the argument. You just don't start down that road. And if what did we used to say? Don't take the bait. Contentious people don't know how to talk except in a contentious way. And so what they do is they throw out the bait in order to get somebody to pick it up so that then they can squabble, then they can become mouthy, then they can be contentious, and then they can strive, then they can babble. So they throw that bait out there, see if they can suck you in. Don't take the bait. Don't take the bait. Leave off contention before it be meddled with. Now, the thing to do is particularly if you're the contentious person, listen, you don't want contention in your marriage. You don't want contention in your family. You don't want contention in your workplace. You don't want contention in your church. You don't want it. And if you're the kind of person who has a tendency to be contentious, don't go there. Don't go there. Don't go there. You say, well, I've got to talk about something, and I got to be, okay, listen, if you're going to do that, here are three or four suggestions real quickly at the end of this that will help you if you're contentious. Number one, speak only in short, factual comments that are clearly stated unemotionally. Short, factual comments clearly stated unemotionally. A soft answer turneth away wrath, but grievous words stir up anger. So if you've got to get If you have to have a conversation with somebody that's contentious, Keep it short, keep it factual, keep it unemotional. Second thing, be an attentive listener and ask questions for clarification. If you hear somebody say something and you're ready to rile up and put up your fist, you might be reacting to something you heard said they didn't intend at all. The Bible says, "He that answereth a matter before he heareth it, it is folly and shame unto him." Just keep cool and say, "Now wait a minute, I heard you say such and such, but I'm not really sure that's what you meant. Is that what you meant by that?" Usually they'll say, "No, that's not what I meant at all. No, what I meant is this." And you're like, "Okay, well, I'm sure glad I didn't get into contention with you. I've been fighting over something you didn't even mean." And then finally, thoughtful replies directly to the discussion. Make thoughtful replies that are directly related to the discussion. In other words, people that get contentious usually say, "Yeah, and you got a stinking big nose too." That has nothing to do with the discussion at all. Make thoughtful replies directly related to the discussion. The Bible says, a word fitly spoken, beautiful, is like apples of gold and pictures of silver. There you go. That's the way you want to do it. Don't be contentious. Don't be contentious in your marriage, in your family, in your workplace, in your church, among your friends. Don't do that. No. Not good. Nothing but trouble. May God spare you. Amen.
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4: The reason why Satan's demonic regime is so successful and it's so powerful is because it is so unified.
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4: He divides husbands and wives so the family can't stand. He divides believers so the church can't stand. He dominates, whereas God's people are in chaos.
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6: We enjoy hearing about the powerful, positive influence angels can have in our lives. But not all angels are cheering us on. Let's join Dr. Evans as he uncovers the dark side of the heavenly host.
4: First of all, the origin of demons. How did they originate? When God created the angelic host, he created them all perfect. Even Satan, the head of demons, was created in beauty and he was a wonder to behold. However, when Satan rebelled against God, as you recall, he was removed from heaven and cast down to earth. Through his influence, one third of all the angelic powers came under his control by rejecting God and choosing him. Turn with me to Matthew chapter 12. And all the multitudes were amazed and began to say, this man cannot be the son of David, can he? Is this the Messiah we've been looking for? But when the Pharisees heard it, they said, this man cast out demons only by Beelzebub, the ruler of the demons. So Satan is the ruler of the demons, and they are blaming Christ for using Satan as his means of getting rid of demons in this man. And knowing their thoughts, because Jesus is God, so he can do that. Knowing their thoughts, he said to them, any kingdom divided against itself is laid waste. Any city or house divided against itself cannot stand. That's a good lesson for your home. If your home is divided, you can't be unified. You can't be on the same page. And if Satan casts out Satan, he is divided against himself. How then shall his kingdom stand? In other words, he says to the Pharisees, Satan is not going to cast out Satan, because if Satan casts out Satan, Satan is working against his own plan. So he says in verse 27, if I by Beelzebub cast out demons, by whom your sons cast them out, consequently they shall be your judges. But if I cast out demons by the Spirit of God, then the kingdom of God has come upon you. One of the reasons that they didn't want to buy that Jesus Christ was casting out demons by the power of God was because if they bought that Jesus was casting out demons by the power of God, that meant that God was with him. And if that meant that God was with him, that meant he was who he declared himself to be, the Son of God. So in order to reject him as being the Son of God, they rejected the power that he was demonstrating. But his point here is that Beelzebub runs the kingdom. And there is no division in his kingdom. Now this is going to be a very important point as we go along. The reason why Satan's demonic regime is so successful and is so powerful is because it is so unified. There are no demons who say in the morning, I don't feel like being a demon today. Demons are loyal to their commitment and loyal to their leader. Just as the power of hell is seen in the unity of the unrighteous empire of hell, the power of God cannot be seen unless there is the unified impact of the powers of heaven. And that is precisely why one of Satan's main goals is to disunify people, because he knows a divided kingdom can't stand. So he can divide husbands and wives so the family can't stand. He divides believers so the church can't stand. He divides the world so society can't stand. But he keeps his kingdom intact. Okay? So when his kingdom is unified and God's kingdom is divided, then he dominates, at least in the immediate sense, not ultimately, whereas God's people are in chaos. The nature of demons. Turn to Luke 8. We can find pretty much what we need to in this one passage. What's the nature of these beings? Luke chapter 8. We have a story of the demoniac, this demon-possessed man. And in verse 27, he came out into the land. He met a certain man from the city who was possessed with demons and who had not put on any clothes for a long time and was not living in a house but in tombs. And seeing Jesus, he cried out and fell before him and said with a loud voice, "What do I have to do with you, Jesus, Son of the Most High God? I beg you, do not torment me." This man is demon possessed. Jesus shows up and he goes in torment. Now, why does he go in torment if Jesus is showing up? Because demons and Jesus can't be at the same place at the same time and get along. Somebody got to move when Jesus shows up. So that's why Satan doesn't want you to have a full-time relationship with Christ, because he can't handle it. The demons are tormented simply because Jesus is in the neighborhood. Principle, keep Jesus in the neighborhood and you won't have so much demonic problems in your life. So the first thing you need to know is that these demons have intellect. Why? Because they recognize Jesus. They recognize Jesus, Son of the Most High God. And we'll find out in a moment that it is the demon speaking through the man. Do not torment me. So they have intellect. Secondly, they say, do not torment me. That means they have emotions. They can feel. They know what torment is. In verse 32, now there was a herd of many swine feeding on the mountain, and the demons entreated him to permit them to enter the swine, and he gave them permission. So they have will. They have intellect. They recognize Jesus. They have emotions. They could feel torment. They had will because they asked and made a request that if they had to leave the man, please allow them to go into the pigs. So they have a will. They wanted a choice to be made. Whenever you have those three components, intellect, emotions, and wills, you have persons. So demons are persons. They're not this ambiguous force out there that's blowing in the wind. They are persons. So they understand talk. They understand thought. They understand communication. They understand feelings. They understand choices. They are persons to be related to, because what? All angels are personal beings. Secondly, they are spirit beings. We wrestle not against flesh and blood. Ephesians 6:12, you don't have to turn there, but it says we wrestle against wicked spirits. So they are spiritual beings. And that means that they do not have form of their own. They enter the form of others and use them as the vehicles to express themselves. Another thing you need to know is they are powerful beings. Turn back to Luke 8. Look at this guy. Verse 29 says, for he had been commanding the unclean spirit to come out of the man, for it had seized him many times, and he was bound with chains and shackles and kept under guard, and yet he would burst his fetters and be driven by the demon into the desert. So they put chains on him, he'd break them. Now, perhaps you've seen some of this when people are on drugs. That's because when people are on drugs, they're not just on drugs. They're on a demonic vehicle. Because drugs in the Bible, sorcery in the Bible, wizardry in the Bible, witchcraft in the Bible, all of those are vehicles that transport demonic activity. They are vehicles that guide demons to their destination. See, all of this is attached. It's not isolated from the spiritual realm. So they are powerful beings. In fact, Revelation chapter 9, look at what it says. He says in verse 3, and out of the smoke came forth locusts upon the earth, a word used of demons, and power was given to them as the scorpions of the earth have power. So just like a scorpion can sting, so can these demons. And they were told that they should not hurt the grass of the earth, nor any green thing, nor any tree, but only the men who do not have the seal of God on their foreheads. And they were not permitted to kill anyone but to torment for 5 months, and their torments were like the torments of a scorpion when it stings a man. And in those days, men will seek death and not be able to find it, and they will long to die, and death will flee from them. They are powerful beings. There are three categories of demons. Let's look at the categories. Three categories. First of all, we won't take much time on the first one. I think you know this one. There are those who are free to move about at Satan's bidding to carry out his purposes. And that's back to Ephesians 6, verse 12, where, you know, we wrestle against spiritual wickedness in heavenly places, okay? These are the free demons, the ones who have access to Satan. Because remember now, Satan is not God. So Satan can't be everywhere at one place. At one time, he's not omnipresent. He's not omniscient. He doesn't know everything, you know. He's not omnipotent. He's not all-powerful. He's very powerful, but he's not God. So since he's not God, he needs all these agents in order to carry out his will. God uses the agents by choice. Satan uses them by need because he's not God. He's a creature created by God, okay? So basically what Satan did was he gambled and lost. Okay? He gambled and lost. He thought the creature could be greater than the creator. He blew it. Okay? And he'll have an eternity to think about it.
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4: Now, there is a second group of demons. Now, this is an interesting group. Let's start with the book of Jude, verse 6. And angels who did not keep their own domain, but abandoned their proper abode. He has kept in eternal bonds under judgment for the judgment of the great day. Just as Sodom and Gomorrah, the cities around them, since they in the same way as these indulged in gross immorality and went after strange flesh, are exhibited as an example in undergoing the punishment of eternal fire. There are a group who have been placed in permanent bondage because they left their proper abode. Satan was told, you will be defeated by the seed of the woman. Right? In other words, God told Satan, I'm going to beat you with something less than you that is dependent upon me to show you that that which is less than you, when it's dependent upon me, can do more than you. So Satan dreams up this magnificent plan. What Satan did was he let his angels leave their abode, leave their realm, come down and contaminate the human race. For that, those angels were judged for that sin. And their judgment was they would no longer be able to participate in the conflict. There's a third group. And this group are those which are temporarily incarcerated. Go back to Luke 8, verse 31. And they were begging Jesus, entreating him not to command them to depart into the abyss. Now, what were they worried about? They were worried that Jesus Christ was going to exile them, the abyss. They said, don't send us out the game, send us into the swine. Now, this is how powerful demons are. Verse 33, and the demons came out from the man into the swine. The herd rushed down the steep bank into the lake and were drowned. These pigs were dead. What they did to the man, they did to the animal kingdom. So one of the reasons creation is chaotic is because creation is demon possessed. When God removes demons, guess what? The lion will lay down with the lamb. Look at Revelation chapter 9. We saw they open up the bottomless pit and these beings come forth. This is the abyss. They open up the abyss and these beings are allowed to come forth. The angel, verse 1, was given the key to the pit. That is, it's a spiritual prison that an angel has to let them out of, which shows God is greater. And then they are released upon the earth to judge men. So you see, these are not permanent like the second group. So that leads to one other point. That is the spheres of demons. Let me just say this. Demons want to destroy four things. First of all, they want to destroy you. 1 Peter 5:8, you don't have to turn there, says Satan is a roaring lion seeking whom he may devour. Satan wants you. And he will do it any old way he can. Satan is responsible for physical illness. Satan is responsible for insanity. He wants you. So first of all, you are his target. Of course, he wants to keep the unsaved blind. He wants to keep the saved ineffective. Secondly of all, he wants your family. That's what he did in Genesis 6. The sons of God came down and they destroyed the family. There's only one family left. 1 Corinthians 7:5 says that Satan in his army is trying to get into your family. He wants to destroy communication in the family. Thirdly, he wants to destroy the church. Ananias and Sapphira, Acts chapter 5, verses 1 through 4, they were hurting the church by lying and stealing from God. And he says, why? You allowed Satan to put this in your mind. Ephesians 6 says that the church wrestles against principalities in high places, in heavenly places. And then he seeks to destroy society. Daniel 10:13 says that nations are controlled by demons. That the political, geopolitical realm is demonized. And that's why the presence of God's people are so important. And of course, we're getting more and more like that. Look at Revelation chapter 18, verses 1 and 2. After these things, I saw another angel come down from heaven having great authority, and the earth was illumined with his glory. And he cried out with a mighty voice saying, fallen, fallen is Babylon the great, and she has become a dwelling place of demons and a prison of every unclean spirit and a prison of every unclean and hateful bird. In other words, demons were now controlling Babylon. Why? Because where Jesus Christ does not exist, or only limitedly exist, there are no angels running up and down Jacob's ladder. That's why. There's no movement of the heavenlies where there is no presence of Christ. Closing passage, Matthew 12. The same story we read earlier in Luke, but let me apply it a little differently. Verse 43. Now when the unclean spirit goes out of a man, it passes through waterless places, barren areas, seeking rest, or basically a good time, and does not find it. No satisfaction not being in this house or somebody's life. Thus it says, I will return to my house, or that person's body, from which I came, and when it comes, it finds it unoccupied, swept, and put in order. That means that this man or woman has made changes in their lives. They've reformed themselves. Verse 45. Then it goes and takes along seven other spirits, more wicked than itself. So in other words, all demons aren't equal. Some are more wicked than others. And they go in and live there, and the last state of the man becomes worse than the first. That is the way it will be with this evil generation. Now watch this. It's not enough to clean your house. You have to also make sure you have the right tenant living in the house you're trying to clean up. All right? That's why Jesus ends this in verse 46. While he was still speaking to the multitudes, behold, his mother and brother were standing outside seeking to speak to him. And someone said to him, behold, your mother and your brothers are standing outside seeking to speak to you. He answered the one who was telling him and said, who is my mother and who are my brothers? And stretching out his hand toward his disciples, he said, behold, my mother and my brothers. For whoever does the will of my Father who is in heaven, he is my brother and sister and mother. What's the point? The point is, if you are not doing the will of God, you do not have in any functional way the ministry of Christ operating in your life. Because you're not his brother or mother, or you're not a close relative if you're not doing the will of the Father. But if you're doing the will of the Father, then you have the impactful presence of the Son dominating your life. Which means when the demons seek to get in, they not only have a clean house, they have a clean house with somebody else living in it, somebody else running it, somebody else controlling it. But not just anybody else, somebody who's greater than the one trying to move in. Because Jesus said earlier, unless you can bind the strong man, then you can't take over the house. You can't bind this strong man because he's too strong. Not even Michael the archangel messes with Satan. So you need somebody stronger than the strong man. That means you need Jesus Christ. In order to get Jesus Christ, though, he says at the end of the last verse, you must be doing the will

0: demonic forces from dominating your life. Then you say, what's that got to do with practical living? Everything, because remember, everything physical and visible is controlled by that which is invisible and spiritual. So if you're being dominated by things that are messing up your life, but now Jesus is in control, those things are no longer in control.
1: 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Victims who fall for a scam often say, "It seemed right." But Dr. Evans says it's more important to be right. 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Be sure to tune in.

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0: 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And now for a look at your forecast. Scattered showers today with a high of 85, winds out of the southeast at 10 to 15 miles an hour. Tonight, scattered rain and a low of 77, winds out of the southeast at 10 to 15 miles an hour. 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
2: Welcome to Turning Point. Spiritual growth doesn't happen automatically. In fact, many never grow at all after giving their life to Christ. Don't be one of them. Today, Dr. David Jeremiah explains how God intends for every Christian to keep growing, developing a fruitful life that reflects the character of Christ. From his series on the Holy Spirit, here's David to share his message, The Fruit of the Spirit.
3: Well, the Bible tells us that when the Holy Spirit is in control of your life, there will be some things that happen. And Galatians chapter 5 gives us the list of the fruit of the Spirit. You've heard the list. It's the love, joy, peace list. And the other characteristics that are a part of it, we're going to take it apart and put it back together in these next 2 days, hopefully to the benefit of your soul and your walk with the Lord. The series we are currently doing on the Holy Spirit comes from a preaching series and a book that I have written called The Holy Spirit You May Not Know. You know, the world changed on the day of Pentecost 2,000 years ago, and on that day the Holy Spirit filled an upstairs room and saturated the earliest Christians with the presence and the peace of God. God's power was no longer confined to a sacred place or a select few. It was poured out on ordinary people, and that outpouring continues to this very day, which is why this is an important study for us. I don't think you can live a victorious Christian life without the Holy Spirit, and you need to know who He is, what He does, how He affects you, what's going to happen in your life, because He takes control. We'll get started in just a few moments with this first part of the fruit of the Spirit from Galatians chapter 5. We're about halfway through the month of June, and as you know, this is a key month for us at Turning Point. And if God has blessed you through Turning Point, I would like you to consider how you might be a blessing to us during this important time of year. Your gift will be matched dollar for dollar thanks to some generous friends of the ministry. And if you stand with us, you will make a big difference as we face the opportunities of the new year. And of course, when you send your gift of any size, be sure to ask for your copy of the book, The Holy Spirit You May Not Know. Here's part one of The Fruit of the Spirit. During World War II, a young teenager tried to enlist in the Navy. He was only 15, but he was very large for his years, and he told the recruiting officer in Richmond, Virginia, that he was 16. The officer looked at him and shook his head. He said, "Sorry, son, you're not old enough." 2 months later, he returned, and the recruiter didn't seem to remember him, so this time he listed his age as 17. And again, the answer was, "Sorry, you're not old enough." He waited a few weeks, came back again. This time, in reply to the recruiter's question, he said he was 18. The man looked at the teenager, and he said, "Young man, we would really like to have you in our Navy. The only trouble is you're aging so fast, we'd have to put you on pension after the first year. Wouldn't it be great if every believer had that kind of a desire to mature in the faith? Wouldn't it be great if we just automatically grew spiritually like we automatically grow physically? It's sad, a little difficult to understand, how many Christians never seem to advance beyond the entry level. In their walk with the Lord, they have walked through the open door of salvation and stopped just inside and never gone any further. They're saved, they're on their way to heaven. They take that as a blessing and never try to add to it the blessings that go with the journey. You cannot faithfully study the scripture without being challenged by the opportunities and excitement of growing to be like Christ. The Word of God paints a beautiful portrait of what a Christian person should look like, what a Christian person should act like, and even what a Christian person should feel like when they walk around in the world. And that's what we have when we talk about the fruit of the Spirit. Galatians 5:22 introduces us to this subject, and it says this: "But the fruit of the Spirit is love, joy, peace, long-suffering, kindness, goodness, faithfulness, gentleness, self-control. Against such there is no law." Don't miss the context of this powerful passage, because right before this, you have another list that isn't attractive at all. Galatians 5:19 through 21 says, "Now the works of the flesh are evident, which are adultery, fornication, uncleanness, licentiousness, idolatry, sorcery, hatred, contentions, jealousies, outbursts of wrath, selfish ambitions, dissensions, heresies, envies, murders, drunkenness, revelries, and the like." According to the Bible, we are either living according to one list or we're living according to the other. The fruit of the Spirit and the lust of the flesh don't mesh any place in between. Paul paints the dark backdrop of this life apart from the Holy Spirit so that we can really appreciate what happens when we let the Spirit of God control us and begin to exhibit His qualities in our life. We begin to move from one list to the other. We begin to have different qualities of life than we had before. Fruit is something you can observe. That's why this is such a good illustration. It isn't concealed or secret. You walk by the tree, and there it is. In the same way, if a person is walking in the Spirit of God, there will be visible, recognizable evidences of this in his or her life. How then is this fruit displayed? Well, the fruit of the Spirit is always displayed in the context of relationships with others. You don't bear fruit simply for yourself. You bear fruit in your life so that you might have the opportunity to touch the lives of others. Through the inspiration of the Holy Spirit, Paul organized the fruit of the Spirit in a very special way. I want you to imagine with me three different branches on this tree and three pieces of fruit on each branch. On that first branch, there are three pieces of fruit that describe our personal experience with God. On the next branch, there are three pieces of fruit that describe our personal relationships with each other. And on the third branch, three pieces of fruit that describe our personal development as people. Or to put it simply, the first group is fruit toward God. The second group is fruit toward others, and the third group is fruit toward ourselves. Let's notice, first of all, our personal experience with God. The Bible says that when we are filled with the Spirit, it will not be an academic thing or an intellectual exercise. Wherever the Spirit of God moves, there is an impact on life. Paul says that when you are filled with the Spirit of God, it will directly mark your own personal experience. And whatever your life may have been known for previously, your life in the Spirit will be characterized by love, joy, and peace. He says the fruit of the Spirit is love. When you study the concept of love in the New Testament, you learn it is the primary commandment that God has given to us. Do you remember when the lawyer came to Jesus and he said, "What is the greatest commandment?" And Jesus said, "You shall love the Lord your God with all your heart and with all your soul and with all your mind." What is the greatest commandment? The greatest commandment, according to Jesus, is to love. Not only is it the priority commandment, it's the perfect gift. In 1 Corinthians, Paul teaches about spiritual gifts, but when he reaches the end of chapter 12, after listing all the gifts, he says, "But I want to show you a more excellent way." And what is that more excellent way? It's 1 Corinthians 13, which we call the love chapter. Paul explains that you can have every spiritual gift that you can imagine, but if you don't have love, you've missed it all. God gives agape love as his perfect gift. So it's the priority commandment, it's the perfect gift, but it's also the permanent virtue. Read through that chapter, 1 Corinthians 13. It's often read at weddings to describe what love is supposed to be like. When you get to the end of it, in a summary statement, the apostle says, "And now abide faith, hope, and love." And what is the rest of it? Verse 13 says, "But the greatest of these is love." Finally, and this is the thing I think shocks a lot of people, love is the proof of your faith. You want to know if somebody's a Christian? Here's how you tell. "By this, all will know that you are my disciples, if you have love one for another." The Bible says that if we say we are Christians and we don't love other Christians, our salvation is in doubt. The Bible says if you want to know if someone's a Christian, find out how they deal with other Christians. It's the placard that you wear that says, "I am a Christian," when you love other Christians. Listen to it again. The Bible says, "By this will people know that you are my disciples." How will they know? Not by what you say, not by going to church, not by doing good things. No, the Bible says that the proof of your Christianity is your love for one another. You cannot be a real Christian and not have love in your heart for other Christians. Jesus said this in John 15:11, "These things I have spoken to you, that my joy may remain in you, and that you may have joy too." So after love, we come to the fruit of the Spirit is joy. Sherwood Wirt once wrote a whole book on the subject. I remember reading it years ago. He pointed out that in the Bible, joy is listed 542 times. Experienced in these words is gladness, delight, pleasure, merry, happy, and many others. In other words, I made an incredible discovery. I discovered that the Bible is a book of joy. And when you read the Bible, it should bring happiness and joy to your life. And we ought to be people of joy. The Bible says one of the evidences of the Spirit-filled life is joy. Just like love, so is joy. We should be happy people. I have to confess to you that when I first started to teach on this, I thought there was a difference between joy and happiness. I used to say joy is Jesus, happiness is happenings. That just isn't true, and I found that out by a deeper study. The words joy and happiness are used interchangeably in the Bible. There is no such thing as two qualities of happiness and joy. If you know Jesus and he's reigning in your life, you will have joy, and it will make you happy. And there's nothing wrong with being happy. In fact, it's a good thing. The Bible says that when we have the Holy Spirit, we have love and we have joy, and the joy is so wonderful. What kind of joy do we have as Christians? We have the joy of the Lord Jesus Christ. It's centered in Christ, it's complete and it's absolute. Did you notice that the last part of the verse I just quoted, the Bible says that our joy in Jesus Christ is full joy, absolute joy. In 1 Peter 1:8, we read these words, "Though you now do not see him, yet believing you rejoice with joy inexpressible and full of glory." The Bible says the joy we have is inexpressible. That means you can't put it into words. It's joy that bubbles up from a well deeper than your own understanding or your intellect. If you tried to write about that joy, you'd have to throw down your pencil after a few sentences in frustration. You'd have to say, I just can't do it. No matter how I try to say it, it falls short. When you know Jesus Christ, He gives you a deep-centered joy in your heart. And that joy is not just about the things that are happening around you. It's about your relationship with Christ. Joy has nothing to do whether or not you are pleased with your particular life situation. Joy is that deep-seated sense of well-being that's in you and that sustains you no matter what's happening on the outside. Whatever your set of circumstances, you can sing with all of your heart, "It is well with my soul." I've often said, if you can sing that, everything else is okay. Joy isn't always laughter. It isn't always noisy. It isn't always hilarity. Sometimes it's very quiet, very personal. Sometimes it may be mixed with some tears, but it is real because it is centered in Jesus. I know you know that I love some songs more than others, and my song for this year is, Jesus, You're the Center of My Joy. According to this text, Jesus is the center of our joy. Everything else might be going south, but if you know Jesus, you know that He's with you every step of the way. And then there's this verse in Nehemiah that should grab hold of our hearts when it comes to joy. I think I'm getting to understand it. Nehemiah 8:10 says, "The joy of the Lord is your strength." You want to have strength to face the things of life, the Bible says, "The joy of the Lord is your strength." How many of you know we need strength in the days in which we live? The Bible says, cultivate the spirit of joy in your heart, and it will give you the strength for every day of your life. The fruit of the Spirit is love. The fruit of the Spirit is joy. And the third quality that has to do with our relationship with God is the fruit of the Spirit is peace. Peace is the third fruit on the first cluster of fruit. When I am filled with the Spirit of God, I will be described as a loving person. I will have joy, and I'll have a sense of peace in my life. The Greek word for peace is eirene, which means to join together, and it paints the picture of two things that once were separated, but now are reconciled. Peace is knowing that the God you were once separated from, you are now joined together with through Jesus Christ. Romans says it this way, "Therefore, having been justified by faith, we have peace with God through our Lord Jesus Christ." So this is such a wonderful picture of the Christian who is Spirit-filled. Jesus said, "Peace I leave with you, my peace I give to you, not as the world gives do I give to you. Let not your heart be troubled, neither let it be afraid." The peace we possess is His peace. It's complete, it's absolute. David described it in terms that will resonate with all of us. "I will both lie down in peace and sleep, for you alone, O Lord, make me dwell in safety." The Bible says if you have the peace of God, you shouldn't stay awake all night, stressed out over what's going on in life. That's not just a physical thing. When you know it's right between you and God, you have peace. This week, God told me to do two things, and I didn't hear them audibly. I just felt them in my heart. I did those two things. They were kind of unusual. And do you know what happened when I did that? I had this sense of peace come over me, a sense of peace that just flooded my heart. You know why? Because what I did was a good thing, and it was God's instruction to me to do it. Sometimes you think you hear God, and you push it away, and you don't do it, and you don't get peace when you do that. God does speak to us sometimes through His Word, sometimes through a message, sometimes through music. And when He does, and we hear the nudge of the Spirit in our heart to do something, if you want to have real peace, don't procrastinate, just do it. And the Lord God will fill you with His peace. So we have joy, we have love, we have peace. Isn't that an encouraging thing? John 16:33 says, "In me you may have peace. In the world you will have tribulation. But be of good cheer, I have overcome the world." I was teaching on this not long ago, and it suddenly dawned on me that there was a very special lesson hidden in this verse, and here it is. If you read this verse, you should expect it to say, "In me you have peace, in the world you have tribulation, but be of

good cheer, I have overcome tribulation. But it doesn't say that. It says, I have overcome the world. Listen to me, you guys. When we have the peace of God, he doesn't just overcome tribulation. He overcomes the world in which the tribulation happens. He really does do that. And this little section should strengthen our faith in God. Be of good cheer, take heart, says the scripture. Because our Lord is bigger than any circumstance in which we could ever find ourselves. In Philippians 4:7, Paul says that this peace is a peace that surpasses all understanding. In other words, it doesn't make a bit of earthly sense. It isn't logical. It doesn't add up. It doesn't square with circumstances. It's as real as this morning sunrise. Philippians 4:7 goes on to say that this peace will guard your heart and your mind through Jesus Christ. Praise God for his peace. You may be asking, are those things, that love and joy and peace, ever interrupted? Of course they are. We're flawed human beings. But when you are filled with the Spirit, when you are walking the Spirit-filled life, these three things will, little by little, take over who you are. You'll be a person of love. You'll be a person of joy, and you'll be a person of peace. And if you're a Christian and you started to walk with the Lord, you should begin to sense those things kind of moving into your spirit and taking over in your life. That's fruit toward God. Now, the next section is a little more personal and a great deal more convicting, because our personal experience with God is followed by our personal experience and relationship with others. Love, joy, and peace are Godward, but the next three are manward. These are three characteristics that will exhibit in your life with regard to other people. Here's the first one. Are you ready for this? The fruit of the Spirit is long-suffering. That's a wonderful word. It's a word for patience. But in the Greek language, it's actually two words blended into one. Makrothumia. The word makro in the Greek language means long, and the word thumia means heat or temper. So the word long-suffering means to have a long temper. When I grew up in the Midwest, in Ohio, firecrackers were both legal and plentiful. And because of that, I am very grateful to have all the digits on both of my hands. I have lit firecrackers that almost blew up in my hands. Did you ever light a firecracker with a short fuse? You touch a match to it and bam, it goes off and almost in your face or in your hand. You know, some people have short fuses too. That's what this is about. Long-suffering means to be long-tempered, to be patient. It's not much fun to be around someone who is short-fused. You find yourself wincing when something goes wrong. When will he blow? When will she go ballistic? The slightest little spark can trigger an explosion. And I'm talking about Christian people here. Yes. The people get hurt in the explosion. And if you're walking with the Lord, you get embarrassed. One writer defines long-suffering as self-restraint that doesn't retaliate when wronged. Paul prayed for this when he spoke to the Colossians. He said, I want you to be strengthened with all might according to God's glorious power for all patience and long-suffering with joy. When you are filled with the Spirit of God, you relate to others with patience and grace instead of losing your temper when things don't go your way. You may have a little trigger that goes off inside of you, but the Spirit of God gets control of it before it releases. You start to say something, but the word dies in your throat. You write that hot letter and you throw it in the fireplace instead of in the mailbox. Or you compose that speech and you give it in the car when you're driving. I've actually done that and said it out loud, and people looking at you like, what is wrong with that man? But you never deliver it. There are times when we will find ourselves in very volatile situations, sparks flying every which way. But the Spirit of God can give us the strength
to display long suffering in our lives. And when you are keeping your cool at the very moment when

0: Everybody else is losing theirs. Believe me, the spiritual fruit of long-suffering will be very, very evident. You will stick out. If everybody else is going ballistic and you're sitting there or standing there with a smile on your face, not getting involved in the reactions, something's going on in that person that's different, and we know what that is. It's the Spirit of God.
1: And if you've ever experienced that, you know, you may even say something like this: I don't know what happened. That wasn't me. That wasn't what I would normally do. That was something else. That was a God moment. Well, the Holy Spirit produces those moments in our lives. He helps us to do what we would not naturally do, but what we need to supernaturally do. He alone can do that. He can give us the power to be the person God wants us to be, not the person we often want to be. And the fruit of the Spirit is that in our lives. We'll have more of it tomorrow here on part two of The Fruit of the Spirit in this extended series, The Holy Spirit You May Not Know. Ladies and gentlemen, we are very excited about the opportunity we have to make available to you every month a magazine that helps you to grow in your faith. If you're not getting Turning Points magazine, simply ask for it when you call, write, or go to our website. 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It will sell itself. You'll be wanting to have it every month, I'm sure. We'll see you tomorrow. 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
7: Welcome to the intersection of faith and culture. 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I don't know if this is a hot topic, but it should be a hot topic. It should be something we're talking about.

0: a lot more, and that is Father's Day. We've got an obvious problem in the culture with a lack of fatherhood, but I do think it's coming back. I think there's a lot of good things happening, movements in the church and men's groups and people just looking for stronger fathers, not running from masculinity anymore, but actually wanting more of that. Well, with us to talk about it today, Bill Federer. We're always glad to have Bill on the program. Bill, thanks for joining us today.
1: Oh, thank you, Rick.
0: I think you have a book on just about every topic ever known to man. How many books have you written now?
1: It's about 30.
0: 30 books. I've got five, and it took, like, drained me every time I did one. I don't know how you do it, bro. But Father's Day, let's talk about it. It's coming up in about a week from the time this interview is going to air. So what's the history of that, and what's a good way for families to be celebrating that?
1: Well, the U.S. Department of Health and Human Services says that fatherless homes, the children are 5 times more likely to live in poverty, 9 times more likely to drop out of school, 20 times more likely to go to prison, higher risk of drug and alcohol abuse, increased incidence of internalized aggressive behavioral problems, runaways, homelessness, and suicide. So fathers are important. The first Father's Day was conceived by Grace Golden Clayton. She was inspired by the first Mother's Day observance in 1908. She reminisced of her father, who was a Methodist minister and who raised her and her siblings after the mom died. So Grace Clayton was moved to West Virginia, and there was a coal mine explosion December 6, 1907, worst coal mine disaster in the nation's history. In the town of 1,000 people, 360 men died, leaving the families fatherless. So she arranged a single special service at the Central United Methodist Church July 5th, 1908, saying, "It was partly the explosion that set me to think how important and loved most fathers are. All those lonely children, those broken-hearted wise mothers, made orphans, widows in a matter of few minutes. How sad and frightening to have no father, no husband to turn to at such an awful time." So that was Grace Clayton that organized that Father's Day celebration, 1908. But then we go to the person most credited for Father's Day is Sonora Louise Smart Dodd. And Sonora, she heard a Mother's Day sermon at church, and her father was a Civil War veteran who raised 6 kids after the mom had died in childbirth. So Sonora Louise Smart Dodd drew up a petition, which was supported by the Young Men's Christian Association in Spokane, Washington. I wrote a book on the history of the YMCA with my son called Courageous Christianity. But
0: I remember that's a good stuff in it, man. I love that one. Yes, that was just last year.
1: And the YMCA was like where the revivals took place. They had continual prayer meetings. They had rooms for prayer and Bible study. Now it's focused mostly on exercise, but back then it was mostly on prayer. So The YMCA in Spokane had the celebration of Father's Day on June 19th, 1910. And with the help of the YMCA, Sonora spread this across the nation, the third Sunday in June. Oregon, Chicago, around. And then finally in 1916, it gathered so much momentum that Woodrow Wilson telegraphed the message to the Spokane Father's Day service. 1924, Calvin Coolidge signed a Father's Day resolution to establish more intimate relations between fathers and their children, to impress upon fathers the full measure of their obligations. Coolidge said, "My father had qualities that were greater than any I possess. He was a man of untiring industry, great tenacity of purpose. He always stuck to the truth, always seemed possible to form an unerring judgment of men and things. He would be classed as decidedly a man of character. I have no doubt he is representative of a great mass of Americans who are known only to their neighbors. Nevertheless, they're great." And then Coolidge goes on.
0: That was Coolidge?
1: Yeah.
0: I've always ranked Coolidge high because he was such a constitutionalist. I had no idea he had something to do with Father's Day.
1: Yeah. But then you sort of fast forward, and maybe not somebody that's a really good example. Lyndon Johnson issued the first Presidential Father's Day Proclamation. I don't want to comment on him. I'll let him get
0: negative. But, you know, Bill, actually think about it. The one thing I've bragged on Barack Obama about, right, he was so bad and so wrong on so many things as president, but he did talk about fatherhood. I didn't realize I can now say that about Lyndon Johnson, because I couldn't think of anything else nice to say about him. So he did a Father's Day proclamation. So now I have one nice thing, thank you, that I can say about Lyndon Johnson.
1: Yeah, that was 1966. And then 1972, Nixon established Father's Day as a permanent national observance, Proclamation 4127. So Richard Nixon, believe it or not, he was the most popular president in America, winning re-election by a huge landslide. He was anti-communist. He was everything. But then there was the Watergate. And he ended up defending some underlings who had broken into a building. And now they found out that the underlings who broke into the buildings were actually connected with the CIA. So it maybe looks like the whole thing was a setup. But nevertheless, he defended them. And he never got impeached. He just resigned on the threat of impeachment. But prior to that, he was really popular. And so Nixon established Father's Day as a permanent national observance. He said, to have a father, to be a father, is to come very near to the heart of life itself. In fatherhood, we know the elemental magic and joy of humanity. In fatherhood, we even sense the divine, as the scripture writers did, who told of all the good gifts coming, quote, down from the Father of lights, with whom there is no variables, neither shadow of turning, James 1:17. Symbolism so challenging to each man who would give his own son or daughter a life of light without shadow. Nixon goes on, our identity and name and nature, our roots and home family, very standard of manhood. All this and more is the heritage our fathers share with us. It has long been our national custom to observe each year one special Sunday in honor of America's fathers. And from this year forward, by a joint resolution of Congress approved April 24th, 1972, that custom carries the weight of law. Let each American make this Father's Day an occasion for renewal of love and gratitude we bear to our fathers, increasing and enduring throughout the years. And then he signs it.
0: And that's Nixon. That was Nixon,
1: 1972. Then we got Reagan. I got a whole collection of Reagan quotes, but Reagan said, May 20th, 1981, train up a child in the way he should go. When he's old, he'll not depart from it, Solomon tells us. Clearly, the future is in the care of our parents. Such responsibility, promise, and hope of fatherhood, such as the gift that our fathers give us. So that's a great quote from Ronald Reagan. And then Dr. Ben Carson. And I've known him and his wife, Candy, for years. We served on the board of Regent University together. But Dr. Ben Carson said, the more solid the family, the more likely you are to be able to resist peer pressure. Human beings are social creatures. We all want to belong. We all have that desire. We will belong one way or the other. If the family doesn't provide that, the peers will, or the gang will, or you will find something to belong to. So that's a really powerful quote, because they're manipulating, they call it social emotional learning, behavior modification, where in the classroom they manipulate it so if the child holds old traditional values, they're shamed and made fun of and subtly, you know, mocked, and no kid likes that. And then if they come out as trans, they celebrate them and have parties, and every kid wants to be the center of the party. And so they're manipulating the child's desire to be accepted by a group. And here is Ben Carson saying, it's hard for kids to resist that peer pressure, but if they have a really solid family and the family gives them this positive reinforcement, then they won't cave to this manipulated public school behavioral modification.
0: You mentioned the, you know, even early in the program, you were talking about all the negatives when there is no father in the home. I would think gang membership would be just off the charts, kids that didn't have a strong, good father figure, because they're looking for that. You just kind of mentioned that, but I mean, I don't know if you have a stat on that, but wouldn't you think just intuitively that, because that's part of what the gang provides, right? They give you those male role models.
1: Yeah. And Islam, in a sense, is like a gang. That if you join, you do get emotional reinforcement. You have the ummah, the community. But if you leave the gang, they kill you.
0: Yeah.
1: So it's very cultish like that, right? You join a certain cult and they'll all be around you. But if you leave that cult, well, they'll the you're dead to them, you know.
0: Yeah.
1: But

0: But with Christianity, the test is if somebody leaves, you still love them, and you care about them and you pray for them. And it's the love of God that brings men to repentance. It's not, you know, in Islam, Allah only loves those who have submitted. And you never know if you've submitted enough. It's 100% conditional. Where in Christianity, is God loved us while we were yet sinners. Christ died for us. In our complete sinful state, he loves us. And it's that undeserved love that causes us to respond to him. And then when we're sinners. Well, Jesus paid for the sin. So there's nothing standing in the way of us accepting God's love. And then we want to share that love with others. Theodore Roosevelt in 1904 said, "No Christian and civilized community can afford to show a happy-go-lucky lack of concern for the youth of today. For, if so, the community will have to pay a terrible penalty of financial burden and social degradation in the tomorrow." He goes on, "The prime duty of the man is to work, to be the breadwinner. The prime duty of the woman is to be the mother, the housewife." Now, there are women that work, as a kid growing up, nobody can take the place of a mom who loves you and cares for you and will hug you. I always had that fear of my dad. I grew up in the John Wayne era when, you know, my dad would pull out the belt. I was one of 11 kids, and he was a captain in the Army. And when things would go wrong, he would pull out the belt. He'd even like put it around his thumb and he'd snap it. And just the sound of it would make us start.
1: I remember that sound myself. Yes.
0: and I remember if I ever talked disrespectfully to my mom, she would say, "I'm going to tell your dad when he gets home." I couldn't be happy the whole rest of the day. My friends would say, "Hey, come on, let's play." It's like, "Yeah, but I'm going to get killed.
1: I know what's coming."
0: Anyway, so here's Theodore Roosevelt. He says, "All questions of tariff and finance sink into utter insignificance when compared with the tremendous and vital importance of trying to shape conditions so that these two duties of the man and the woman can be fulfilled under reasonably favorable circumstances." So all the stuff the government does, we should be supporting families. We should be supporting men and women being able to raise. You know, the Heritage Foundation did a study saying that if the marriages fall apart, you have the kids without a father in the home, and at a certain age, they end up getting rebellious against their moms and even violent, and then they go out on the streets, and then the gang says, "We'll be your identity, we'll give you a new DNA," and then they end up becoming gang. Well, then when there's gangs, there's crime. And when there's crime, property values go down. People don't want to live in those neighbors. And businesses suffer. And that you're losing a tax base. So if the price of the houses go down, the property taxes will go down. And if there's fewer businesses, there's less sales tax. And so, and then you have more vandalism and more fires. And so you got to hire more police and hire more firemen. And so the cost of having broken homes, there's a financial fallout
1: for everyone.
0: From that. It's not just, oh, that's a, you know, sort of a religious and social thing. No, it's a financial burden, because then they get into drugs, and then they get into a lot of the immorality and the stuff that comes with that.
1: At some point, you'd think there's a tipping point where it's not just a societal cost, but societal failure, like the collapse. I mean, if you get to the point where that it becomes, you know, you become Venezuela or what, you know, whatever the country is that falls into chaos. All right, hold that thought. We're going to take a quick break. Bill Federer, our special guest today, will be right back on The Wallbuilder Show.
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1: 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We're talking about fatherhood.
0: I was reading one of the studies. It says how when the Christians, prior to LBJ and the Great Society Welfare State, the black family was the strongest unit in society. They actually had a lower divorce rate than all the other races. And their community was church-centered. The Sunday service, they'd dress up in their finest clothes. The pastor was like the pastor over the whole neighborhood. But when the LBJ's Welfare Society came in, it began to eat away on that. And then when there is the more crime, and that's when Islam comes in and says, we'll give you a structure. And it's like people are attracted to any type of structure, even if it's one that does not acknowledge forgiveness in the God of the Bible. They say it's better than just the lawlessness of gangs, even though it's more just simply a structured gang. But that's why it's important for us as Christians to keep our families strong and to vote for politicians that want to keep families strong.
1: Yeah, I think the whole structure thing, I mean, you see it in gangs, you see it in biker gangs, even biker clubs and that sort of thing. Like, you know, that structure is going to come from somewhere. And we have the chance to you know, if we have strong fathers in the home, you get a strong nucleus, then a strong community or a strong neighborhood, then a strong community, then strong states, then we have a strong nation. But it starts with good, strong fathers.
0: You know, Peter Marshall was the U.S.
1: Yeah.
0: Senate chaplain.
1: Yeah.
0: And he wrote great sermons. And there's one that I copied and put into my books. But and he said this. The history of the world has been the biography of her great men. There was a time in the United States when youth were inspired by heroes, when a picture of Washington or Lincoln adorned every schoolroom wall, along with the ponderous family Bible on the Victorian table and the hymn books and the old-fashioned square piano. There looked down from the walls the likeness of our national heroes. Those were the days of great beliefs, the belief in the authority of scriptures and prayer and marriage and family. These beliefs laid the groundwork for producing more great men. For many a boy figured, if that man could do it, get an education, make his life count for something, then I can do it. He goes on, then there dawned the day when the pictures of Washington and Lincoln do not fit with our concept of modern decor. The old family Bible looked embarrassing. The pictures in the Bible were relegated to the attic of forgotten things. There went with them some of the most stabilizing influences of American life. We had to become more sophisticated, somewhat cynical of the cherished beliefs of our ancestors, rather blasé, frankly skeptical of old-fashioned sentimentalism. Along with our higher education came a debunking contest. This debunking became a sort of national sport. It was smarter to revile than to revere, more fashionable to depreciate than appreciate. In our classrooms, at all levels of education, no longer did we laud great men, those who had struggled and achieved. Instead, we merely took their dimensions and ferreted out their faults. We decided that it was silly to say that God sent them for a special task. They were merely products of their environment. The Constitution, that hitherto cherished charter of American liberties, was drawn up by men who never spoke on the telephone or flew a plane. Therefore, we should change the Constitution to suit modern ways. Now, he was commenting on this deconstruction tactic that the socialists put in place. But Thomas Sowell, a senior fellow at the Hoover Institute, Stanford University, said, ours may be the first civilization destroyed not by the power of our enemies, but by the ignorance of our teachers and the dangerous nonsense they are teaching our children. In an age of artificial intelligence, they are creating artificial stupidity. And
1: stupidity. That's good.
0: But there's more. Well, here's the Federalist, June 12th.
1: Wait. Before you do that one, Bill, go back. I just wondered, what was the date again of the Peter Marshall one? Because, man, that one really applies today. But I'm guessing that would have been, 80s? When did he do that?
0: Well, he was the U.S. Senate chaplain in during the 1940s and 50s.
1: Oh, it's that far back. Okay. So that was not the Peter Marshall that did Light and the Glory and all that. That was his dad then.
0: His dad. Yeah.
1: Wow, so man, that has come true. That quote, that would have been 50, 60 years ago. 70 maybe. That quote is, man.
0: Yeah, that was the beginning of, you know, where Madeline Murray O'Hare, prayer out of the schools, and that, that 22-word prayer that they got rid of in New York, and then you had the 1960s. A matter of fact, that was the first book that I read of David Barton's, right? The Separation of Church and State.
1: Yeah,
0: The Myth of Separation, where he said, you know, in the 1940s, the crimes in school was chewing gum.
1: Right.
0: And running in the hallway. Right. And then you take God out and it's raping the girls and it's, you know, stabbings in the bathrooms. And it's like, wow, just in a few years, you remove God and you remove the Ten Commandments and it falls off a cliff.
1: Yeah.
0: And
1: it doesn't take long, man. So how do we rebuild then? How do we get that back? How do we get that respect for fatherhood? Because it's also just the entertainment, you know, devaluing dads, making fun of dads. That was for years in the 80s and 90s, a lot of that. What would you suggest for people to restore the value of fatherhood and the respect for fatherhood?
0: Well, since we're on U.S. Senate Chaplain Peter Marshall, he said, the call today is for Christian heroes and heroines. Mm. Who are willing to speak a good word for Jesus Christ, who are willing to live by the undiluted values of Christian morality in the pagan atmosphere of our society surrounded by lewdness, pornography, and profanity. This may be a higher bravery than that any battlefield, to face ridicule, sarcasm, sneering, disdain for what one believes to be right. To fight for goodness and fighting the battle first for our own hearts and souls, seeking God's help to overcome our particular temptations for the sake of peace and for the sake of America. So that's Peter Marshall. At the same time, you have General Douglas MacArthur. And he was the general during World War II in the Pacific. He's the one that helped win the Korean War. And he was actually in charge of Japan for a year. He was more or less the benevolent dictator of Japan for a year. But in 1942, General MacArthur was named Father of the Year, and he gave this quote. He says, by profession, I'm a soldier, and take pride in that fact, but I'm prouder, infinitely prouder, to be a father. A soldier destroys in order to build. The father only builds, never destroys. The one has the potentiality of death. The other embodies creation and life. And while the hordes of death are mighty, the battalions of life are mightier still. It is my hope that my son, when I'm gone, will remember me not from the battle, but in the home, repeating with him our simple daily prayer, Our Father who art in heaven. I thought, wow. And then MacArthur goes on. He actually composed a prayer called the Father's Prayer. And General Douglas MacArthur, build me a son, O Lord, who will be strong enough to know when he's weak, brave enough to face himself when he's afraid, one who will be proud and unbending in honest defeat and humble and gentle in victory. Build me a son whose wishes will not take the place of deeds, a son who will know thee, and that to know himself is the foundation stone of knowledge. Lead him, I pray, not in the path of ease and comfort, but under the stress and spur of difficulties and challenge. Let him learn to stand up in the storm. Here, let him learn compassion for those who fail. Build me a son whose heart will be clear, whose goal will be high, a son who will master himself before he seeks to master others, one who will reach into the future yet never forget the past. And it's just a great prayer. He goes on, then I, his father, will dare to whisper, I have not lived in vain. And so here he is.
1: That's exactly the mindset we need to have. Building Sons. That'd be a good book, bro. That's your next book. Building Sons. That, and you then use a few of those descriptions. So, okay, last question, Bill. Where are you going to be on Father's Day this year? Are you traveling? Are you speaking somewhere? What do you got?
0: Every week I'm speaking somewhere. Let's see. This week I'm going to be in the Mission Church in Oceanside.

0: and just appreciate the education, man. Thank you for all the research and the history on Father's Day. Bill Federer, thanks for being on, brother.
1: Thank you, Rick.
0: That was Bill Federer. Thanks so much for joining us today, folks. 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
0: This is Leanna Wilson from Creative Encouragement Ministries, and this is an Encourage It Forward moment. One time, my dad said, "Leanna, did you know that the mountain is moving even when you can't see it?" I said, "Okay, please explain." He told me that even if a tiny pebble gets moved by a small animal, a bird drops a seed somewhere else on the mountain, or something as big as a landslide or avalanche happens, the mountain is still moving. You may not see it, but it's always changing. So my question to you is, what about the mountains in your life? What about the thoughts in your mind that seem impossible to overcome? In Mark 11:23, Jesus says, "Whoever says to this mountain, 'Be lifted up and thrown into the sea,' and does not doubt in his heart, but believes what he says is going to happen, it will be done for him." Right before Jesus said this, he had cursed a fig tree, and the disciples were amazed that it withered up so quickly. When Jesus talked about mountains, he was using a common Jewish phrase about removing difficulties and obstacles. So you have a choice. You can speak to the mountains in your life, or you can allow them to

0: day. 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If this has blessed you, encourage this forward to someone else. 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
2: Do you know how audacious this is? You know what a mess we are? 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
3: Welcome to Living Hope with Pastor Philip Miller. I'm Pastor Larry McCarthy, and we're so glad you're joining us today in our series through the Sermon on the Mount. Now, Pastor Philip, it sounds like God has a pretty audacious plan for believers. Can you give us a little sneak peek, maybe, at God's plan today?
2: Yeah. Well, Jesus is leading us through this paradox, right? He's saying, on one hand, the righteousness God requires is total perfection before Him. And at the same time, He begins the Sermon on the Mount, blessed are the poor in spirit, the spiritually bankrupt, people who have no righteousness to their name, right? So the question is, how do we go from that spiritual bankruptcy with nothing to our name, no righteousness, everything's filthy rags, to the perfection that God demands in the kingdom of heaven? And that journey, this is the brilliance of the gospel, and this is what Jesus is leading us through today, that God is going to justify sinners through the sacrifice of Jesus. He's going to make us righteous in Christ. Then He's going to put the Holy Spirit in us, who's going to lead us to conform us to the image of Christ so that we might be imitators of God and walk in righteousness right here, right now, slowly but surely, growing in that righteousness. And one day He's going to take us to glory, and He's going to give us righteousness all the way down and all the way in that will transform us and change us forever, so we'll be perfect and holy in His presence. So this is audacious what God's doing. He's taking sinners and turning them into glorious sons of God, and this is His plan. That's how He's going to make us righteous in Jesus Christ.
3: And amen. Let's go now to the pulpit of the Moody Church as we discover the destination of the righteous. This is part three of the sermon, The Truly Righteous. Now, our text today is Matthew chapter 5. We're going to look at verses 17 through 20.
2: The only way you're ever going to enter the kingdom of heaven is Matthew 5:48. You therefore must be perfect as your heavenly Father is perfect. You have to be perfect. You want to know what kind of righteousness exceeds that of the scribes and Pharisees? The kind of righteousness without which you cannot see the kingdom of heaven? The kind of righteousness that you need? It's the righteousness of your heavenly Father, utter perfection itself. You need a heart of pure inner goodness that flows naturally into a life of outer righteousness. This is the righteousness of the kingdom of heaven. This is the righteousness the law and the prophets were after all along. This is the righteousness that exceeds that of the scribes and Pharisees. It's the righteousness of God Himself. So how do we get it? How do we become truly righteous? See, at this point, we're at an impasse, aren't we? We're at an impasse. Because we're not truly righteous, are we? Anybody here truly righteous? Oh, we can clean up our act and act nice on a big day. Try to be better than we are at home when we're out in public. But at the core of who we are, our main problem keeps coming back. And that's that our hearts are a sinful, intractable mess.
4: And if our righteousness must exceed that of the scribes and Pharisees, or we'll never enter into the kingdom of heaven, then friends, we're toast. We're toast. You can't beat the Pharisees at their own game. You can't out-Pharisee a Pharisee. It's hopeless. But then Jesus did say, blessed are the poor in spirit, for theirs is the kingdom of heaven. Which sounds like there's hope for spiritually bankrupt sinners like us. But how? How is it possible that the kingdom of heaven can belong to the spiritually impoverished people, and at the same time our righteousness must exceed that of the scribes and Pharisees if we're ever to enter the kingdom of heaven? How does that work? If we must be perfect as our Heavenly Father is perfect, how is it that we can be blessed as the poor in spirit who have the kingdom of heaven? How do you put those together? Jesus, which one is it? Do we need to be spiritually perfect or spiritually impoverished? Which one? Jesus says, yes, both. It's the only way. You have to be both. Repent, for the kingdom of heaven is at hand. Stop the way you're thinking about righteousness. It's upside down. You've got it all wrong. Change the way you're living. Change the way you're thinking. The righteousness of God, the kingdom of heaven, it's at hand. It's right here. It's on offer in me. Come to me. Come poor and empty and helpless and broken, and grab a hold of me in desperation. Believe in me. Trust in me. Follow me, because I alone am the righteousness of God. I alone have the true goodness of God inside and out. I alone am righteous all the way down and all the way out, and my righteousness exceeds that of the scribes and Pharisees, for I alone am perfect as my Father in heaven is perfect. And if you will just come to me, spiritually bankrupt with righteousness like filthy rags, and throw all of your desperate hopes upon me, if you will reach out to me and take my hand and follow me into the life of the kingdom of heaven, I will be your righteousness. I will be everything you need before God. Follow me, and I will be more than enough for you. See, friends, Jesus came not to abolish the law and the prophets, but to fulfill them in himself. The righteous requirements of God are fully met in Jesus Christ. He is the righteousness that exceeds that of the scribes and Pharisees, and it is a righteousness that is freely offered to all who will trust in him. This is the great beauty of salvation. Salvation has three phases, three chapters. The first is what we call justification. Justification, that by grace through faith in Christ, we are clothed with the perfect righteousness of Jesus. 2 Corinthians 5:21 says, for our sake, God made Jesus, him, Jesus, to be sin who knew no sin, so that in him we might become the righteousness of God. Do you realize what that's saying? In Jesus Christ, Jesus went to the cross and he offered his life as a substitute for us. He died in our place and for our sake. He bore all of our sin and shame upon us and rose again to make us right with God, so that we might be children of God now and forever. And when he did that, He took all of our sin upon himself, and in exchange he gave us, by grace, his own perfect life of righteousness. He covered us with his life, his perfect righteousness, so that, as Paul says, we might become the righteousness of God. You are, in Christ, the righteousness of God. We are declared righteous before God by grace through faith in Christ. And God's word is trustworthy and true. It is more definitive than everything you see, taste, touch, and interact with. The word of God is unchanging. It will be accomplished. So when God says, "You are righteous in my Son," it is finished. It is finished. And this means that we are now adopted as the sons and daughters of God, who are indwelt by the presence of the Holy Spirit, who is on the job transforming us from the inside out. Second chapter of salvation is sanctification. Sanctification. By grace through faith in Christ, we are now being conformed to the righteous image of Jesus. Not only are we righteous in Christ because we're declared righteous by the power of the Spirit as he leads and guides and transforms us from the inside out, we are becoming more and more like Jesus. And the Spirit is writing the law of God on our hearts, conforming us to the image of Christ, and making us like God himself, which means that as sons and daughters in the kingdom of heaven, our Father is making us to share in his goodness. He is making us into people of true inner goodness who will naturally do everything the law and the prophets required. Romans 8 verse 4. The righteous requirements of the law are fully met in those who live by the Spirit. Do you realize what this means? Jesus is not abolishing the law and the prophets. He is, by his Spirit, making us into the very kinds of people who fulfill all that the law and prophets require. Not just declared righteous in Christ, but actually starting to live it out by our lives, the very righteousness that God requires. Jesus is doing, by the Spirit, what the law could never accomplish. He's making us righteous, you see. Galatians 5, 22 and 23. But the fruit of the Spirit is love, joy, peace, patience, kindness, goodness, faithfulness, gentleness, and self-control. And then Paul adds this, against such things there is no law. Isn't that interesting? In other words, the love, joy, peace, patience, kindness, goodness, faithfulness, gentleness, self-control of the Spirit is fulfilling exactly what the law was after all along. A righteousness that exceeds that of the scribes and the Pharisees. Because the law, friends, the law is never the source of righteousness, but it is always the course of righteousness. We don't get righteousness from the law, but when we act righteously, it is in accordance with the law, you see? Because the Spirit always exceeds what the law requires. Have you noticed this? Under the law, it was do not murder. Under the Spirit, it's don't even be angry. Under the law, it was do not commit adultery. Under the Spirit, it's do not even lust. The Spirit brings us into a wider, deeper, fuller, higher, greater righteousness. To live by the Spirit is to increasingly be conformed to the image of Christ and to grow in the righteousness of God from the inside out. This is amazing. And then finally, the third chapter in our salvation is glorification. Glorification. by grace through faith in Christ, we will one day be fully revealed in the glorious righteousness of Jesus. Amen? I can't wait for this. One day we will be like Jesus, for we shall see Jesus as he is. Matthew 13, verse 43, Jesus says, "Then the righteous will shine like the sun in the kingdom of their Father." One day, friends, we will be perfect as our Heavenly Father is perfect. By grace, through faith in Jesus Christ, we have been declared righteous. We are justified freely by His grace. That is our past. We are being sanctified. We are growing in the righteousness of God as we are led by the Spirit. That is our present. And one day we will be glorified when we are revealed in the righteousness of God, fully perfect forever. That is our future. I love how Hebrews 10, verses 12 to 14, put a bow on all of this for us. This is what it says. "But when Christ had offered for all time a single sacrifice for sins, he sat down at the right hand of God, waiting for the time when his enemies should be made a footstool for his feet." Here's the phrase. "For by a single offering, he has perfected," past tense, "for all time, future, those who are being sanctified, present." He has perfected for all time those who are being sanctified. Do you see your salvation, past, present, and future, is covered by the righteousness of Jesus and Jesus alone? Blessed are the poor in spirit, who find in Jesus the perfect righteousness that exceeds that of the scribes and Pharisees, for theirs is the kingdom of heaven. By grace, through faith in Christ, we are the righteousness of God in Him. We are becoming the righteousness of God by His Spirit, and we will be the righteousness of God in glory forever. Friends, here's the bottom line. God intends to make us like Himself. Do you know how audacious this is? You know what a mess we are? God is in the business of taking ordinary, sinful, hopeless, spiritually bankrupt people like you and me, and turning them into glorious sons of God, titans forever. C.S. Lewis writes this in Mere Christianity: "The command, 'Be ye perfect,' is not idealistic gas, nor is it a command to do the impossible. He is going to make us into creatures who can obey that command." So friends, won't you trust Jesus as your righteousness? Won't you lay down your filthy rags and grab a hold of Jesus alone? His righteousness is all that matters. It's the only thing that matters. Friends, won't you follow the Spirit into the righteous life that God wants for you, to conform you to the image of Christ? Where is the Spirit prodding and probing and convicting and challenging and calling you? Won't you yield and surrender and obey? The life of the kingdom of heaven is yours if you will step into it. Won't you hope in your Father's glorious eternal righteousness that is coming? Won't you set your sights and aim on the glories of standing before Christ in perfect righteousness? This is better than whatever your 10-year plan is. It's glory. It's what Jesus wants for you. It's what your life was made for. Don't settle. You were made for glory, eternity in the presence of God. Friends, the righteousness of God is our past, present, and future by grace through faith in Christ. It is our everything. Jesus is our everything. Amen.
3: This is Living Hope with Pastor Philip Miller. I'm Pastor Larry McCarthy. We're so glad you're joining us today as we dig deeper into God's glorious plan for believers. But Pastor Philip, I just gotta say it. The vicissitudes of this life obscure my view of the future. I can't see this glory with the stuff I'm being bombarded with every single day. Help us here with this to have a different vision.
2: Yeah, so how do we remember this glorious vision? How do we keep it in front of us when the car doesn't start, or when the babies are crying, or when the medical bills show up, or when you get the termination letter and you have to go home with your head held low and you're trying to figure out what to do tomorrow? You know, that's real life, right?
3: Yes.
2: And so we don't feel like the titans and sons and daughters of God that we will one day be revealed as. Mm-hmm. You know, Romans 8 talks about this, that we are groaning, all of creation's groaning waiting for the revelation of the sons of God. Because when we're revealed in glory, creation will be glorified and all things will be made new. So everything's groaning. And Paul says, but it's not groaning like it's dying. It's groaning as in the pains of childbirth.
3: That's right.
2: It hurts. But there's life coming.
3: Yes.
2: And the Spirit himself is praying with us when we don't know how to pray. He's groaning with words that we can't even express because his Spirit is bearing testimony with our spirit, reminding us that we are indeed sons of God, that we are his children. And that if that's true, if we're children, then we're heirs. And if we're heirs, then there's glory coming. And so these light and momentary sufferings are not worth comparing with that glory to be revealed. Mm-hmm. And so, like, that logic is so helpful to us because we're not ignoring the pain. We're not ignoring the groaning. We're not saying this doesn't hurt. It's not just, you know, cheerful all the day, even though just ignoring everything that hurts. We're not calling us to that. It is, our faith is a kind of faith that holds on to the hope of glory and resurrection and all things new in the midst of brokenness and pain, knowing this pain is going somewhere.
3: That's right.
2: And it's bringing a baby. It's going to birth a whole new creation and a life that is abundant and free, and there's glory, and it's going to be wondrous. And so I think we fight for this, Pastor. It's a fight in the midst of all the groaning and all the turmoil. It's a fight to keep our eyes on the hope of resurrection and glory that's coming, to not forget who we are, that we are children of God. We may not feel like it right now, but God is making us glorious, and he's already got us on the train. Right? He's justified us in Christ. He's made us righteous. We believe the gospel. We have the down payment of the Holy Spirit in us, who's leading us and guiding us, conforming us to the image of Christ.
3: Amen.
2: And if we have that down payment, we know he'll be faithful to bring us the whole thing in the end. He's going to bring us glory and high beauty, and there's going to be life with him forevermore. That glory is coming. We will be revealed as the sons and daughters of God, the people we were always meant to be all along. And so that's living hope, isn't it? We call this living hope, but that's how you live in hope, by keeping that gospel promise right in front of you so that it gives you strength for the day you're in.
3: Amen, brother. Amen. That suffering produces endurance, and endurance produces character, and character produces hope.
2: And
3: living hope.
2: And hope that will not disappoint.
3: And amen. You know, beloved, when we realize Jesus is the hero of the story, we naturally want to invite others into the same living hope. Now, to help you live that out, we're offering the book Sent, co-authored by the Hollimans, a couple involved in campus ministry and equipping Christians to live on mission. Our own Pastor Erwin Lutzer says, "This evangelism is a lifestyle of expectation and conviction that God is already ahead of us, working in the lives of those around us. 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
7: Ladies and gentlemen, this is Ram Chavez. I'm the musical director of the Veterans Band of Corpus Christi, and we have received a major invitation from the National American GI Forum, the organization that Dr. Hector P. Garcia organized in 1948 right here in Corpus Christi. We have a strong relationship with Dr. Hector, since in the beginning he had much to do with our success in getting organized, in kicking off the band and staying afloat. We have been asked to perform in Las Vegas on August the 3rd through the 6th. 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

0: What is it that you think should distinguish every Christian community from the surrounding culture? Is it morality, good works, exuberant singing? We'll hear the answer today on Truth for Life as Alistair Begg examines the new commandment Jesus gave his disciples. We're in John's Gospel, chapter 13.
1: Not only are there places that we'll remember all our lives, but we also remember sounds as well as sights. The title for our study today has to do with a sound. The title of the study today is When the Rooster Crows. When the Rooster Crows. It's not difficult to imagine that routinely throughout the course and the balance of his life, Peter, upon hearing that familiar sound on a daily basis, would be inevitably reminded of that evening that he spent in the courtyard. And then also reminded of the way in which that scene was painted over, if you like, covered over, renewed, transformed by another scene, the scene that took place when Jesus made breakfast for the disciples on the shore after his resurrection. And I don't think there is any doubt at all that if Peter was able to join us to come back and be a part of our services today, he would sing heartily, "Our sins, they are many, his mercy is more." The departure of Judas has given rise to the 11 now being under the tutelage of Jesus in a very personal way. And once again, if you see your text in front of you there in 31 and into 32, Jesus reminds them of what he has already said in one of our previous studies about the wheat that falls, unless a grain of wheat falls into the ground and dies, it remains alone, but then out of that will come this growth. And we thought then about Jesus being glorified. And so once again, he gives voice to this. It seems fairly difficult, doesn't it? Now is the Son of Man glorified, and God the Father is glorified in him. If God the Father is glorified in him, God the Father will also glorify him in himself and glorify him at the very essence of it. Jesus is actually giving voice to what is virtually inexplicable to us. He's referring to the awesome nature of the way in which in the cross serves, if you like, as a splendid theater, a dramatic display of the incomparable goodness of God. If we want to know how God loves, if we want to know how good God is, if we want to know about God seeking to save people, then we look directly to the cross of the Lord Jesus Christ. Notice the tenderness of his tone in verse 33. "Little children," he says, "little children, yet a little while I'm with you, you will seek me. And just as I said to the Jews, so now also I say to you, where I am going, you cannot come. And a new commandment I give to you, that you love one another." Now, when we come to this phrase, "a new commandment," what are we to make of it? And I want to pause on this because I don't want us to go wrong. The new commandment to which he refers is not intrinsically different from what has already been for us in the Old Testament. Because in the Old Testament, in Leviticus 19, now the word of God is, "You shall love your neighbor as yourself." So what then is new about this commandment? Well, it is a new commandment in the sense that it is the commandment that goes along with the new covenant. "This cup is a new covenant in my blood, which is given for the remission of sins." And accompanying that new covenant is the reality of a new life. The new life that Jeremiah the prophet spoke of, where a heart of stone would be removed and a soft and a pliable heart would be there, and the Spirit of God would come now and invade that heart. It's new in that sense. It's new also insofar as the depth of it and the demand of it is inescapable. Listen, a new commandment I give to you, that you love one another. How? Just as I have loved you. You are to love one another. How has Jesus loved? Perfectly, ceaselessly, sacrificially. That's what he's going to display on the cross. That the cross of the Lord Jesus defines as well as displays the nature of the love of God. Are we to take this seriously? A new commandment I give to you, the followers of Jesus, that you love one another just as I have loved you, you are also to love one another. How is this even possible? You see, the Christian life is not just difficult. The Christian life is impossible. The Christian life is impossible. Again, I want to pause on this for a moment, because there may be some here this morning, and you have never really factored in the whole idea of what it means to become a Christian. Some people are trying to be a Christian without ever having become a Christian. And so what does it really mean? What's involved? Remember what we discovered way back in chapter 3 in the words of Jesus to Nicodemus. He's a religious man. He's convinced of the idea that knowing God, loving God, following God is all about things you do for God, or the things that you don't do because you want to please God. And how taken aback he must have been when Jesus says to him, I want to tell you something, Nicodemus, truly, truly, unless a man is born again, he cannot even see the kingdom of God. You must, he says, be born again. In other words, making it very, very clear that Christianity is not something that we take up. And people talk about, I've taken up golf, I've taken up business, or whatever you've taken up. We understand it. We don't take up Christianity. By definition, Christianity takes us up. So let me ask you this morning, are you on the side of those who said, yeah, I've taken it up? Or do you find yourself saying, no, it has taken me up? Mysteriously. Again, Jesus to Nicodemus, the wind blows where it wills, and you can hear the sound, but you can't tell where it comes from or where it's going. So it is with everyone who is born of the Spirit. And the new life that is born in our hearts is the resurrection life of Jesus. So that becoming a Christian is a result of God's amazing grace towards us, mysteriously, wonderfully pursuing us, showing us our need, showing us our Savior, closing for us the reality of these things. And then the living out of the Christian life is the living out then of the life of Christ that is being granted to us. So that our identification with Christ is not by way of affiliation, it is by way of regeneration. That's what being born again means, being regenerated. That is not something that we could do for ourselves, that is only something that God does. And that is the source. That's the difference, you see, between people who just go to church, or they just attend things, or I'm an affiliate, or whatever it might be. Well, that doesn't sound like a member of a family, does it? I'm affiliated with the Begg family? No, I'm a member. I'm a member. Membership in the family of God is the issue. Predates membership in any local family. I want to stay with this, and I want to ask you this morning, are you in Christ? Are you a Christian? If you are a Christian, then you know at least this. Number one, that Jesus has done something for me. He has done something for me. He has done something for me that I desperately required. He has done something for me that I couldn't do for myself. He has done that which is the most important issue in the entire world, and he's done it for me. I've been made aware of the fact that I was created by God. I've been made aware of the fact that I am accountable to God. And I've been made aware of the fact that I am going to face God. You see, people don't believe that. They don't believe that. That is not my reality. That is not my truth. That is not my idea. I can just dispense with it all. And then in the watches of the night, when their conscience confronts them, when they're aware of their condition, then the story is vastly different. To whom are you going to go? To whom will you turn? The only person to whom you can go is Jesus. That's the first thing. Secondly, that if you are a Christian, if you're in Christ, then you know that Jesus has done something in me. In me. That's the story of the new birth. It wasn't that Nicodemus decided to change his religion. It wasn't that he changes his ideas about God. It was that Nicodemus became a child of God. The Christian, you see. If anyone is in Christ, they're a new creature. So I know that God in Jesus has done something for me. And I know that he has done something in me. And as a result of that, I know that he plans to do something through me. Through me. Now, this is what he's addressing here before we even get to the reaction of Peter. I want you, he says, in recognition of how I have loved you, to love one another. In other words, one of the features, a distinguishing feature, maybe even the distinguishing feature of a Christian community is love for one another. That when the Spirit of God takes hold of a life and of lives, then what becomes unmistakable is the fact that we are now enabled to love people for whom we have no natural sense of affection. Do you get that? What is Jesus saying here? By this, verse 35, will all the people know that you are my disciples. What is that? By what? By all the things we're saying? By all the things we don't do? By all the things we do? No. By this will all the people know that you're my disciples. That is a very small hinge on which hangs a very large door. If you have love one for another. In other words, Jesus says that our love for one another within the body of Christ is the visible manifestation of the gospel. It is, if you like, the authentication of the gospel. Here's the great opportunity for the church in every generation, and not least of in our own. In a broken world with broken families and broken bits and pieces of everything, the Church of Jesus Christ has the great opportunity. Schaeffer referred to the love within the body of Christ as the final apologetic. The great answer, the great illustration of why someone would want to become a Christian. Because, as I say to you, the church is unlike other associations. Most associations here in Greater Cleveland are based on status, wealth, background, intellect, sporting achievements, whatever it might be. The church isn't marked by any of that stuff. The church is to be marked by an inclusiveness which demonstrates the universal appeal of Jesus. So that people come amongst those who love Jesus and they discover that the reason they actually love each other is because Jesus has first loved them. Bruce Milne says, it is designated, that is the church, as a community which welcomes all people, irrespective of background, age, gender, color, moral history, social status, influence, intelligence, religious background, or the lack of it. To love like Jesus is to love inclusively, indiscriminately, and universally. That's why when John writes his first letter, picking up on what Jesus has taught him. He writes this: no one has ever seen God. If we love one another, God abides in us, and his love is perfected in us. In other words, what he's saying is this: that the invisible God is made visible when his children love, not in word and in talk, but in deed and in truth. That's the great challenge. That's a great challenge. It's a challenge, is it not? Because we're selfish. Our whole culture is in a militancy against it. It's about me, it's about my, it's about what, it's about me. You live your life like that, and you come into a community like this and said, that's why in the early church, who was it? Probably a Roman general or something. He says, you got to see how these Christians love each other. Now let me ask you, do you think that America, when it thinks about love, when it thinks about friendships, when it thinks about the engagement of unlikely people with other unlikely people, do you think they're hurrying towards church buildings? They're certainly not. Why? Well, because we changed it into a political agenda. Or we changed it into, we're the people. And we feel sorry for you that you're not one of the people, as opposed to, we're a mess. Jesus is a wonderful Savior. This is a messy church, because it's full of messy people whose messed up lives are in the process of being continually cleaned up by Jesus. What a phenomenal opportunity is given to us. In light of all of that, and the reason I spent time on that is because I want us, first of all, to understand as best we can the challenge that is there, the examination of our hearts, of our church life, but then to see against that the response of Simon Peter. Because we ought immediately to be taken aback by Peter's reaction. Because it would appear from what follows that despite the dramatic nature of what Jesus has said, I have a new commandment for you and so on, that somehow or another Peter's ears are not attuned to that himself. He doesn't seem to have any time for that. He seems to have little time for this call to selfless love. His focus is elsewhere. Simon Peter said to him, Lord, where are you going? It's fantastic, isn't it? I mean, I always say I'm encouraged by the people who used to do that in school, who would ask that kind of question, because it was usually the question that I wanted to ask, but I didn't have the guts to ask it. I want to believe that I'm going, oh no, this is wonderful, helpful about the love. Now, where are you going? Peter is more interested in satisfying his curiosity than in paying attention to what Jesus has said. He doesn't have any questions here about brotherly love. He doesn't say, can you explain exactly what you mean by that, Jesus, like how we could love the way you love? He's got no questions about that at all. No. Instead, he wants to know the answer to the one thing that Christ has purposely chosen not to disclose. Now that ought to ring a bell again. Because if we are honest, the tendency in our hearts is very similar to Peter's. Because we're prone to seek answers. I know this, from 48 years in pastoral ministry, most of the questions that people come to their pastors about are questions about things that are contained in the secret counsel of God that he has chosen not to reveal. So they want to come and find out, could you please tell me why it is that God this, why he did that, where was this, and what's the next thing? They're not asking questions about how could I love the person next door to me who's a pain in the neck. They're not asking questions like that. No, they're asking these kind of questions. I don't say it in any spirit of judgment. I'm tempted to do the same. The one thing that he has chosen not to make known, Peter wants the answer to that question. The secret things belong to the Lord our God, Deuteronomy 29:29. But the things that are revealed belong to us and to our children forever, that we may do all the words of the law. In other words, God keeps nothing back from us that we need. He loves us as a father. He's not withholding information from us that is necessary for the living of the Christian life or commending the gospel to the world. None of that is held back. And all that he has made known is not only for us, but is for the children's ministry. It's for the youth ministry. It's for the whole world. This is it, he says. Which we might paraphrase as the main things are the plain things. The plain things are the main things. Your impact on the watching world is tied to your love for one another, says Jesus. And Peter says, where are you going? Jesus' answer, you will notice, is not explicit. He's going to a place where Peter cannot follow now, but he will follow afterward. That will take us actually to our final truly, truly in John's Gospel. In chapter 21, where Jesus will say of Peter, truly, truly, I say to you, when you were young, you used to dress yourself and walk wherever you wanted. But when you're old, you will stretch out your hands and another will dress you and carry you where you do not want to go. And John explains, this he said to show by what kind of death Peter was to glorify God. You will not follow me now, but you will follow me afterward. One of my friends says, upon that afterward hangs the weight of Christian hope. You will all fall away, but afterward, when I am raised up, I will go before you to Galilee. So Peter, instead of allowing all that Jesus has now said to sink in, his characteristic assertive personality prevails, and he moves on from where to why. Where are you going? Where I'm going, you can't come now. You'll come afterwards. Why can't I come now? It's great, isn't it? I think it's great. This is Peter talking to God. This is Peter challenging the deity. I answered your first question. You're back with another one? Don't we see ourselves? Where are you going? Love each other. When are you coming back? Love each other. Why can't I? Love each other.
0: 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One thing he tells us is that he alone is our source of strength and endurance and comfort. This is truth all of us need to bring to mind often. 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
3: Hi, my name is Bianca, and I'm a real estate buyer. There's three things that I think stand out to me about Michelle, and One of those things would be her integrity. Michelle holds a lot of integrity with her business, and she wants to make sure that her clients are treated with respect and that they are able to trust her. She helps you to feel safe and secure and comfortable, and she handles your information, your personal confidential information, with the utmost respect. And that to me says a lot, knowing that your information is private and that she respects that about her clients. Another thing about Michelle, I believe, is that she is dependable. She's somebody that you can trust, rely on. She's available when you need her. She's gonna work as hard as she can for her clients. And it's really not about the money for Michelle, it's about her work. She takes a lot of pride in her work, and she's gonna do the best job she can for you, no matter what it costs, no matter what it takes. So you can really depend on Michelle to get the job done, not only quickly, but with care. She cares about her clients. And another thing about Michelle is she's very adaptable. Her ability to connect with her customers, regardless of what background they're from, where they live, where they wanna live,

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8: When we read Peter's letter in the New Testament, it's clear that he firmly believed the following principle. We must never compromise the message that all human beings need to be saved by believing in the Lord Jesus Christ. Peter not only believed this enduring biblical truth, but he practiced it until the day he was sentenced to death by Nero, the wicked Roman emperor. We're not sure where Paul was when he wrote this first letter. However, it seems clear that Nero was in power and churches were among his targets. Consequently, Peter wanted all who heard his message to understand the gospel and to be sure of their salvation. But he also wanted all people to know that salvation is in Christ alone. Listen to these words.
9: Blessed be the God and Father of our Lord Jesus Christ. Because of his great mercy, he has given us new birth into a living hope through the resurrection of Jesus Christ from the dead and into an inheritance that is imperishable, undefiled, and unfading, kept in heaven for you. You are being guarded by God's power through faith for a salvation that is ready to be revealed in the last time.
8: 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He said, believe in the Lord Jesus, and you will be saved.
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